0: online, on mobile, on the TRE app, your smart speaker, and on air. 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
1: Moira Alderson. President Trump has said he believes the war against Iran will end immediately after the US midterm elections in November. He was speaking on his way to Texas for the Republican Party's first ever midterm convention. Mr. Trump is facing falling polling numbers and pressure from within his party to end the war with Iran. From Washington, here's Tom Bateman.
2: Donald Trump said Tehran was desperate to influence the result of the midterm elections, but added it would not be able to hold out in the face of US economic pressure. And so he claimed the war would end after the vote. Iran said today it had attacked 10 ships near the Strait of Hormuz after the US said it blew up five Iranian oil tankers, sinking at least one of them. In what is turning into a new phase of the fighting, Iran appears to be trying to sink American warships using ballistic missiles, and the US is retaliating by firing at apparently unarmed commercial shipping.
1: The German Chancellor Friedrich Merz has hit out at the far-right Alternative for Germany party, calling it a destructive force whose anti-immigration policies amount to ethnic cleansing. He was holding his first face-to-face debate in Parliament with the AfD leader since her party won a sweeping victory in Saxony-Anhalt. It's emerged Spanish intelligence warned Morocco and the government in Madrid about the potential for a mass coordinated crossing of migrants into Spain's North African territory of Ceuta in July. A day before 70,000 people flooded across the Moroccan border, Spain's spy agency sent a classified note about social media groups discussing plans to scale the border fence or swim around it, Sergei Fukada reports.
3: Spain's National Intelligence Center warned Morocco's secret services on the 29th of July that online groups were calling for coordinated crossings into Ceuta the following day. According to declassified documents, Spanish officials identified WhatsApp and Facebook groups with more than 180,000 followers planning the mass movement. Spanish intelligence also alerted government representatives in Ceuta. The documents paint a mixed picture of Morocco's role in the crisis, which has become a highly polarizing topic in Spanish politics.
1: The U.S. Secretary of State has hailed Washington's partnership with Ecuador, describing the country as the best ally in the region when it comes to fighting what he called terrorist groups. Marco Rubio, who's in Quito, announced the U.S. would designate the Ecuadorian gang Los Tiburones a foreign terrorist organization. A judge in the US has denied bail to the social media influencers Andrew and Tristan Tate, who are fighting extradition to Britain. They were arrested in July after the UK said it wanted to prosecute them for further alleged offences, including rape and sex trafficking. The Tate's lawyer said they would continue to defend themselves against the allegations. World News from the BBC. Volunteers at the British charity that saves lives at sea say they've been the target of abuse and online threats by anti-migrant protesters. The names and photographs of some lifeboat volunteers have been shared on social media. The charity, the RNLI, says its only purpose is to save people from drowning, and migrant boat rescues make up just over 1% of its yearly call-outs. Marco Silva reports.
4: As anti-migrant protesters gathered on Sunday night, they filmed two RNLI volunteers near Portsmouth. They were accused of facilitating the arrival of migrants to the UK. Some users said both men should be named and shamed. Individual posts even called for violence. Some also misidentified them as other RNLI volunteers. BBC Verify spoke to one of the two men in the photos. He told us his lifeboat hadn't rescued any migrants that night. Instead, it had been sent to illuminate the beach after protesters entered the water.
1: The AI firm Anthropic says it's identified a fourth cybersecurity incident involving its Claude model. In July, Anthropic revealed that Claude had hacked into the systems of three companies during testing. In a blog post on Wednesday, Anthropic said another incident had taken place in January. US immigration authorities say more than 150,000 immigrants from El Salvador will for now keep their temporary protected status that had been scheduled to expire on Wednesday. The announcement by the Department of Homeland Security will allow Salvadoran immigrants to live legally in the US and shield them from deportation. A television news presenter in Uganda has been chosen to take the throne of the traditional kingdom of Toro in the west of the country. Prince Edward Rukidi Kijananggoma, who works at the state-run broadcaster UBC, succeeds his first cousin, Oyo Nunyimba, who died from cancer last month, aged 34. BBC News.
5: You're listening to The Newsroom from the BBC World Service with me, Janet Jalil. The US Republicans have kicked off their first ever midterm convention amid growing concern that they could lose control of one or both houses of Congress. Usually, conventions are held before presidential elections, not midterms. The hope is that this unusual two-day gathering will infuse voters and boost turnout in November's elections, despite Americans' concerns about rising prices, dissatisfaction with the Iran war, and Donald Trump's low approval ratings. With the president set to make the keynote address in what's been billed as a Trumpapalooza, some Republicans in tight races have said they won't attend the event. Our correspondent Daniel Bush is at the convention in Dallas. So, Daniel, describe this scene for us, unusual scene.
6: It is certainly unusual. The first time Republicans are putting on this kind of event, it has the look and feel of a sort of mini, every four-year presidential convention. There are people decked out in red Trump MAGA gear. There are balloons in the rafters waiting to rain down at the conclusion of the convention. But it's different in several important ways. There's no official party business being conducted, no nomination being cemented, no formal delegates. This is really essentially a rally, a big rally for President Trump to try and convince Republicans to vote in November, as you said, in an election where there is growing concern inside the party that there just isn't a lot of enthusiasm in a year when Trump is not on the ballot. In past elections where Trump was not on the ballot, Republicans have suffered big losses in the House as well as in the Senate. So this is an attempt by Trump to reverse that historic trend. Remains to be seen if it'll work or not. There is some enthusiasm here in the arena. But interestingly, number one, there are a lot of Republicans who are staying away from this, who do not want to be seen Republican candidates as embracing a president with low approval ratings. And the arena isn't even fully filled. On the floor, there are a lot of sign-waving supporters, but in the upper reaches, there are a lot of empty seats, which suggests that it may have been difficult at the sort of an event that was planned at the last minute for organizers to fill an arena.
5: President Trump has traditionally had a very loyal base, and Republicans have been loath to go against him. But what are Republicans saying to you? Do they think that this is the right strategy, given that, as you say, Mr. Trump is not on the ballot?
6: Well, Republicans I've been speaking with here at this convention, they're excited to hear from the president. These are mostly, you know, core supporters. But several of them told me that they want to hear a clear and articulated vision by the president for how he plans to address high gas prices, cost of living, and also how he plans to find a way to wind down the war with Iran. That is a frequent topic of conversation. So while he still retains a lot of loyalty within the party, certainly within the conservative wing of the Republican Party, there is a growing sense at this convention that he is in trouble politically, that the party is in trouble politically, and that the message he needs to deliver should be less about his own legacy, his own accomplishments, the construction projects in Washington that have dominated so much of his time, and more of a message that he feels the pain of regular voters who have seen prices go up and who have also seen him launch a war after promising not to before re-entering the White House.
5: Daniel, thank you. Daniel Bush there. Now to the latest apocalyptic warnings about the potential destructive power of artificial intelligence. A senior safety researcher at the AI company Anthropic has posted a warning that the technology is advancing so quickly that he believes there is a greater than 10% chance that it could kill all humans in the next decade. Evan Hobinger was responding to a similar warning from another researcher, Jacob Coxon, who said he had quit Anthropic because he was so alarmed. Jeffrey Hinton, the Nobel Prize-winning computer scientist who's considered one of the godfathers of AI, agrees the technology poses a big risk.
7: We do

0: and share the wealth around. We get many more goods and services. The other future is where we don't pay much attention to the risks and terrible things happen.
1: Well, this comes as Anthropic says it's identified a fourth cybersecurity incident involving its Claude model, weeks after revealing that the chatbot had hacked into the systems of three companies during testing. Well, with more on these growing concerns, here's the co-host of the BBC's programme, AI Decoded, Dr. Stephanie Hare.
2: The language that many people, not just this latest Anthropic employee, Jacob Coxon, have used to warn about AI risk is always very alarming. And what's really important to know is that these people who work in AI or are heavily invested in it have been making these warnings and continue to invest or work for these companies and do things that otherwise personally profit them, and they don't do anything to slow down. What is worth noting is that both the United States and China are reputedly going to be meeting in Washington, D.C. at the end of this month to have talks about AI safety. So it isn't just a lone researcher here and there popping up. This is being discussed at the very highest levels and behind the scenes. But neither superpower is going to slow down if the other one won't. This is very much like a nuclear arms race.
3: Firms like Anthropic have often flagged up the dangers, and yet the Financial Times is reporting today that Anthropic didn't submit its latest model to Britain's AI Security Institute for testing. I mean, there seems to be a contradiction there. Why didn't it?
2: Well, we don't know why they didn't do it. They wouldn't comment. But what we are guessing is that right now Anthropic is getting ready to have an initial public offering. It's going to go from being a privately held company to a publicly traded one. And they think that the valuation is going to be about $1 trillion. So it'll be one of the biggest in history. It is also very much under the spotlight with President Donald Trump and his administration, and was indeed named a security risk earlier this year in June, which affected its business and its potential IPO. So the speculation is that Anthropic has created a new model that is indeed so powerful and potentially dangerous, particularly in the domains of life sciences and cybersecurity, that it would be a risk to share it, and that the US government has stopped it from sharing that model, even with a close ally such as the United Kingdom, to vet it for safety.
3: Stephanie, is there a strong case for a pause on further development?
2: I would love to see a pause. I don't think it's coming because, unfortunately, the incentives are not aligned. The incentives of capitalism, first of all, and the incentives of national security. No government is going to stop first, and no company is going to stop first. And I don't think we're going to get everyone together. The only thing that will stop it is if, unfortunately, something very bad happens, and then we'll be reacting.
1: That was Dr. Stephanie Hare speaking to James Menendez. Staying with tech, Apple has unveiled its latest iPhone.
4: This is an iPhone. It's not the first iPhone to have your favorite apps, or the first to fit comfortably in your hand. It is the first iPhone to do this.
1: This is Apple's first foldable smartphone. It's called the Duo. It's been years in development, and it's the first major change in the phone under Apple's new CEO, John Ternus. We're joined by our North America technology correspondent, Lily Jamali, who's been at the launch event at Apple headquarters in California. So, Lily, it's the first major change in the iPhone in some years. Tell us more about this.
5: Yeah, the first major change since the release of the iPhone, if you can believe it, that was almost two decades ago. Steve Jobs, of course, was the person who did that unveiling today here at Apple Park in Cupertino, California. It was new CEO John Ternus who did the unveiling of the iPhone Duo. He said that, in his view, it would fundamentally alter how consumers experience foldables. I got to test it out a bit earlier. It's actually a lot of fun. It is the size of a passport. It's not all that much heavier than your standard iPhone, the smaller version now. And when you open it up, you get a 7.6-inch screen. It's the thinnest iPhone that Apple has ever made when it is open, but it is expensive.
1: Absolutely. A hefty price tag of some $2,000.
5: That's right. So it's $2,000 to start US. And then even though that converts to about a little less than £1,500, UK customers are going to be charged £2,000 for the same phone to start in the UK. And That's just the base price.

0: price. The price can rise considerably depending on how much storage a consumer is willing to buy. So you could end up spending north of $3,000 for this phone. And it's worth noting, you know, smartphones, within that segment, foldables make up just 2% of sales. That was the stat from 2025, according to a number of different analysts we've been speaking to. So it's not something that consumers are clamoring for, but we have seen Apple enter these spaces later. The smartphone itself, that category being a great example, and coming to dominate it, because in their view, they might take a little bit longer, but they are the ones who will ultimately get it right.
1: And Lily, iPhone launches used to be highly anticipated events under Steve Jobs. How does this one compare?
0: Yeah, you know, in recent years, the company has shifted away from these live events. Steve Jobs, you know, because it was the 50th anniversary of the company earlier, I spent a lot of time looking through his archival videos. And he is just a spectacular showman, did live demos, cracked jokes on the fly. We have a much more kind of curated, carefully choreographed set of launch events these days. And in fact, the video, it was released by video, effectively. We all sat in a room and watched a video for an hour and 20 minutes. Starring John Chernus. It's a little different.
2: Yeah.
0: But, you know, that does represent some of the bigger shifts under Tim Cook and now John Chernus. It's a little bit more careful, perhaps, than it used to be.
1: Absolutely. Lily, thank you. Lily Jamali there. Let's turn now to Germany, where the resounding victory of the far-right party, the AfD, in a regional election this week has sparked alarm. It rejects comparisons with the Nazis, but in a stormy debate in the German parliament, the Chancellor, Friedrich Merz, clashed with the AfD leader, Alice Weidel, saying her party's migration policies amounted to ethnic cleansing that would affect millions of workers. Ms. Weidel told the Bundestag that voters in the eastern state of Saxony-Anhalt had delivered a scathing verdict on Mr. Merz's leadership. With more on what she had to say, here's our reporter, Joanna Keane.
3: She told Friedrich Merz his coalition government was a total failure and his time was up. Christian Democrats had been pulverised, she said, in the recent Saxony-Anhalt elections. So this was when he hit back. He said the AfD party was a destructive force.
4: Das war Würde, was Sie hier propagieren.
5: If what you are advocating here, namely re-migration, were to become a reality, it would be nothing other than ethnic cleansing, based on skin colour and origin. Nothing else. Ladies and gentlemen, the word remigration is nothing other than a synonym for ethnic cleansing.
3: He claims that their policies will affect millions. He talks about skilled workers being forced to leave the country. And he's claiming this will leave a skills gap, saying not a single hospital, nursing home will be able to function. Then he went on to accuse the AfD of being on Russia's side during the war in Ukraine. The disruption by AfD MPs became so loud at one point that the Bundestag president threatened to start expelling people. Now, I think we should talk a bit about the AfD's response to all of these claims. It's denied the ethnic cleansing. It advocated for re-migration policies. It calls them re-migration, but it says it just wants to speed up deportations of rejected asylum seekers and foreign criminals. And it says it wants to incentivize people to leave voluntarily. It also wants the children of refugees to be taught in segregated classes. Now, the AfD says, by remigration, it means deportation in accordance with the law. Those are its words. Just a reminder for a bit of context here, the AfD in Saxony-Anhalt has been labelled as right-wing extremist by German domestic intelligence.
1: Joanna Keane. Now, we all know about leap years, but have you heard about leap seconds? Every now and then, an extra second is added to a day in order to keep the world's clocks aligned with the Earth's rotation. However, because our planet's speed varies in response to climatic events, there is now a possibility of a leap second being taken away. But that could pose all kinds of risks, from telecoms to satellites, if computer systems aren't programmed to deal with this. Next month, the General Conference on Weights and Measures, yes, that's a thing, will consider how to deal with this. Dr. Setnam Shemar, the principal scientist for the National Timescale Group at the UK's National Physical Laboratory, explains the problem and offers a possible solution.
2: The problem is that whenever we insert these leap seconds to keep atomic time or the time on our everyday clocks, in order to keep that aligned with solar time, which is based on the rotation of the Earth, modern technology systems, the timing networks in them, can have discrepancies in the way the leap seconds are applied, and this can cause inconsistencies or a system crash. So this could involve a telecom system or an electrical grid system or a system inside the financial sector. And this is the concern why leap seconds are being considered to be replaced by the leap hour. The current proposal that's been put forward by the international timekeeping community is to replace leap seconds by the leap hour. This means that instead of having to apply a leap second every few years because the world time system has drifted from solar time by a second, instead we can let them drift further apart by up to an hour before a leap hour is applied. However, it'll be many thousands of years before that drift becomes up to an hour, and then the leap hour needs to be applied. So, you know, we don't need to worry about applying one for thousands of years. And by that time, you know, things will be so different on Earth that it may not matter anyway. So the international consensus is the leap hour. And this is where in October next month, there'll be the national delegates of many different countries at the General Conference for Weights and Measures in Paris, and they'll be voting. And if it's passed, then leap seconds will be abandoned and we'll move to the leap hour.
1: Dr. Setnam Shemar. An Indian bureaucrat on a mission has become an unlikely celebrity in India. The food inspector's crackdown on restaurants and stalls across Mumbai has captured the public's imagination, with footage from the raids going viral. But along with the fame has come controversy. Our reporter, Ashana Shukla, met the man who has shaken and stirred Mumbai's food industry.
6: Can I get one filter coffee and a plate of idli sambar, please?
7: Yes, ma'am.
6: Thank you. I've popped into this restaurant near our Mumbai office, and this place looks different from the last time I was here. There's a fresh coat of paint on the walls. There are new bins. The open kitchen counters that I can actually see from here are being wiped down after every task. Nobody wants to end up in the next viral video. And that's not really a joke, because the recent photos and videos coming out of the food safety raids across Maharashtra, that's the state Mumbai sits in, have been hard to ignore. Cockroaches on kitchen floors, spider webs on the walls, rotting vegetables. And behind it all is Tukaram Munde, the state's new food safety commissioner. Since he's took over in May, his teams have raided more than 4,000 food businesses. That's over 40 raids a day.
8: When I joined, I never anticipated this would be like it. It turned out that way. That's fine.
6: I met him at his office in the city's business district.
8: I did not expect these much violations. Infestation, we have seen cockroaches and rats. We just cannot think it's a filthy conditions.
6: And it's across, from multinational food chains to a 100-year-old dairy to the iconic and elite clubs. All have had their kitchens shut down. This has made the new food commissioner popular, but also controversial. Some businesses say they were shut without warning and have taken legal action. Courts have at times fined Munde's department, called their actions overboard, even reversed some decisions.
9: There's been some amount of criticism as well, with some establishments saying that the actions are more strict than needed.
8: The actions which you are taking is as per the law. It is in the public health interest, and it will continue so that whatever we eat is a safer food.
6: But Munde has tapped into the shared public frustration over food safety in India, where government data shows 1 in 5 food samples tested were found unsafe, substandard, or mislabeled. Experts, however, say that while this has raised awareness, one officer can't sustain it all. Building a system that outlasts him is the real challenge.
10: Hello, sir, masala dosa.
6: For now, the change is reflecting even in street stalls, like the one selling sandwiches here, that have stopped using old newspapers, where the ink can seep into food, after Munde banned it, among many other unsafe items. Today, I actually got my sandwich wrapped in plain greaseproof paper.
1: Arjuna Shukla. The Toronto Film Festival is due to get underway shortly, continuing a busy month for cinema, with the Telluride Film Festival wrapping up earlier this week and Venice due to end this weekend. Tom Brooke has just returned from Telluride in the US Rocky Mountains, which is renowned for launching films that go on to win Oscar trophies. He told us about the movies to keep tabs on this year.
7: Several films got people talking in Telluride, among them Ink, directed by Danny Boyle. It's the story of Rupert Murdoch's impact on tabloid journalism in late 1960s Britain.
11: We want our readers to feel alive when they reach for their paper in the morning.
7: In 2008, Telluride launched Danny Boyle's Slumdog Millionaire. It then went on to win 8 Oscars.
12: Hello, Pops, you're right.
7: For me, the Telluride film with the best performances came in the world premiere of Tender Loving Care, what is said to be the final film of veteran, celebrated UK filmmaker Mike Lee.
13: So, how's your love life?
12: Straight in.
7: It's the story of a family and those in their orbit and how they deal with the vagaries of life. The late Scottish actor Ian Charson, who starred in Chariots of Fire in 1981, was the subject of the film Elsinore, launched at Telluride.
14: This man was just full of love.
7: Actor Andrew Scott's very moving portrayal of Charson in 1989, as a man determined to prevail playing Hamlet on stage despite suffering from AIDS, was the talk of the festival and fueled Oscar speculation. But it's not just well-wrought feature films that are populating festival season this year. The harsh realities of the outside world are also being brought to audiences with a number of powerful documentaries. I saw a film called Rehearsals for a Revolution. It's a remarkable insight into Iran and what's been taking place in that country over the last 4 decades. The material was edited together by Arash Ashtiani, who thinks the film provides a portrait of Iran quite different from that found in traditional news journalism.
15: It goes beyond the news, you know. It goes to the life of the people, to their dreams. We have to keep the hope in the worst situation, and that's the best recipe for now, because I think it's not a very good situation back in Iran.
16: I don't have anything to deceive you on. Of course I'm not deceiving you.
7: But the documentary that became a real Telluride event was a surprise screening of You Can See Everything, in which Elizabeth Holmes, the now imprisoned founder of a medical testing company convicted of fraud, gave filmmakers extraordinary access before going to jail.
17: Okay.
7: Festival goers were captivated by the documentary's intense, unsettling interview sequences.
17: Okay, good chat.
1: That was an extract from the documentary You Can See Everything, ending that report by Tom Brooke. And a reminder of our main story this hour, Donald Trump is preparing to address Republican Party's first midterms conventions as he seeks to energise the party. That's it from the newsroom.
18: We're glad to have you with us. In an hour, the documentary learns about Turkey's growing sinkhole problem.
19: Suddenly, boom, an explosion of soil and mud. That night, it was boom, boom, boom. Until the morning. We couldn't sleep that night, and we couldn't sleep for 20 days.
18: Then you can hear Outlook.
20: When Mariatu Carbo's life was being turned upside down in Sierra Leone's civil war, she found hope in the Chinese operas she saw on TV. She dreamt of travelling to China to perform like that, an impossible dream for an impoverished orphan like her, wasn't it?
18: And at 3:30 GMT, the food chain finds out what chefs eat.
21: I'll probably get in the kitchen for 7, 8 in the morning and won't eat till nighttime when I get home. And then that will be something quick, get food and meat, get some carbs and meat and go to sleep.
18: This is the BBC World Service, the world's radio station.
22: This is the BBC World Service, and coming up after the news, the global story. On Tuesday, the government of the United Kingdom rolled out sweeping sanctions on West Bank settlements. They also accused settlers of ethnic cleansing. That announcement has prompted a furious response from Israel, including a plan to shut down the UK's consulate in East Jerusalem. So where does that all leave Israel's most important ally, the United States? Join me, Asma Khalid, in 2 minutes.
18: BBC News with Moira Alderson. President Trump has said he believes the war against Iran will end immediately after the US midterm elections in November. He was speaking on his way to Texas for the Republican Party's first ever midterm convention, which he's due to address shortly. The German Chancellor Friedrich Merz has called the far-right Alternative for Germany party a destructive force whose anti-immigration policies amount to ethnic cleansing. He was holding a face-to-face debate in Parliament with the AfD leader, Alice Weidel. The Coast Guard in the Philippines says a fire on board a passenger ferry has killed at least five people. It said 87 people were missing. The vessel was carrying over 100 passengers and 17 crew in Palawan, a province popular with tourists. It's emerged that Spanish intelligence warned the government and Morocco about the potential for a mass coordinated crossing of migrants into Spain's North African territory of Ceuta a day before 70,000 people flooded across the border. The AI firm Anthropic says it's identified a fourth cybersecurity incident involving its Claude model. It said the latest incident had taken place in January but gave no further details. US immigration authorities say more than 150,000 immigrants from El Salvador will for now keep their temporary protected status, which had been scheduled to expire on Wednesday. Volunteers at the British charity that saves lives at sea say they've been the target of abuse and online threats by anti-migrant protesters. The charity, the RNLI, says its only purpose is to save people from drowning. A television news presenter in Uganda has been chosen to take the throne of the traditional kingdom of Toro in the west of the country. Prince Edward Rukidi Kijanangoma works at the state-run broadcaster UBC. BBC News.
0: Thank you, Madam Deputy Speaker. With permission, I would like to make a statement on Israel and Palestine.
22: On Tuesday, the British Foreign Secretary Ed Miliband stood in front of his colleagues in Parliament and spoke in deeply personal terms.
0: I do so as a proud British Jew, someone with the deepest gratitude to the State of Israel for giving a home to my grandmother after she lost her husband, my grandfather, and 60 other family members at the hands of the Nazis.
22: He went on to call for a new approach to Israel and its actions in the Palestinian territories.
0: The British government agrees that there is ethnic cleansing of Palestinians in areas of the West Bank, perpetrated by settler terrorists. And all too often, the Israeli government has turned a blind eye to this.
22: And so, in this speech, Miliband announced that the British government would sanction Israeli settlements in the West Bank. The UK is not acting alone. Canada and 10 other European nations joined the Brits, issuing a joint statement saying they support the plans to restrict trade with illegal settlements.
4: All right, let's go. We'll have plenty of time.
22: But in the hours after this all played out, the response from the United States, including from Secretary of State Marco Rubio, was notably muted.
4: Obviously, we're not going to do what the UK did. We saw their announcement today, but I don't have any comment on it right now.
22: From the BBC, I'm Asma Khalid in Washington, D.C. And today on The Global Story, how this new announcement from the UK and other longtime American allies may have suddenly put the Trump administration in a bind.
17: My name's Tom Bateman. I'm the BBC's State Department correspondent here in D.C., and I was for 7 years a Middle East correspondent based in Jerusalem.
22: Just the person we want to have on to help us understand both what is happening, why the Brits took this decision, but also the diplomatic repercussions. Before we dive into all of that, let's just break down the announcement from the British government. This made headlines when it was announced yesterday. I started getting push alerts from American news outlets. And Tom, can you walk us through piece by piece what was said and why was it so significant?
17: I mean, you know, I sat there listening to this announcement in the British Parliament by Ed Miliband, the Foreign Secretary, and I've never heard these words come out of the mouth of a British government minister in relation to Israel. And he said that they now regard actions by what he called settler terrorists in the occupied West Bank, some of those actions as ethnic cleansing. Now, that is a very significant shift.
22: Those are strong words.
17: Absolutely. His starting point was that Ehud Olmert, a former Israeli prime minister himself, had said this.
0: Ehud Olmert, the former Israeli prime minister, has described what is happening as, I quote, a violent and criminal effort to ethnically cleanse territories in the West Bank.
17: The bodies of the United Nations also regarded some actions in the in the occupied West Bank as ethnic cleansing.
0: Ethnic cleansing is defined by the UN as a purposeful policy designed by one ethnic or religious group to remove by violent and terror-inspiring means the civilian population of another ethnic or religious group from certain geographic areas.
17: He said that is now the position and the way that the UK government regards this. Beyond that, he talked about a decision by the International Court of Justice, which is the UN's highest judicial body internationally.
0: Now, for a long time, the British government has rightly said settlements are illegal, but we have remained silent on the question of the legality of the occupation as a whole, which in 2024, the International Court of Justice concluded was unlawful. Today, I announce that the official view of the British government is that the occupation is unlawful. Because of Israel's entrenchment of its control, its intention to extend permanent sovereignty, and its expansionist agenda via illegal settlements.
17: So again, that's a very significant shift. This is a reset, as the government's called it, between the UK's relationship with Israel. What he actually announced practically, I mean, the headline was this trade and imports ban on goods and services from Israeli settlements in the occupied West Bank. Largely, this will be around goods. You know, it will be around things like olive oil, dates, wine.
2: Do the Brits import some of that from settlements in the West Bank?
17: Well, they do. And actually, one of the issues has been about these imports. One campaign group that did a deep dive into this found that one of the issues is about labelling. So although under the law, there's supposed to be clarity of labelling about whether things have come from settlements or not, sometimes it appears that the labelling isn't clear. So something might say it's produce of Israel, whereas it's come from a settlement. There were some other things that were announced. There was, for example, not just the sanctions on settlements, but also on the wider financial system that supports settlements, any advertising of settlements in the UK, but also things like arms licenses, which the UK already has some limits on, particularly when it comes to Gaza. But fundamentally, what this was about from Ed Miliband was cutting off trade between the UK and settlements in the occupied territories.
2: So one of the things that I was struck by is that this policy announcement was put forth, as you say, by the British Foreign Secretary, essentially the equivalent of our Secretary of State. And he spoke about his Jewish identity as he outlined this really major policy shift toward Israel.
17: His own identity was absolutely fundamental to the starting point of this speech.
0: Madam Deputy Speaker, my personal story and that of thousands of British Jews is one of the many reasons why I say to anyone here or around the world who questions Israel's right to exist as a homeland for the Jewish people, you are wrong, and we will call you out whenever you engage in this attempt at the erasure of Israel.
17: He repeatedly actually made a distinction, as far as British government policy was concerned, between the actions of the Israeli government, and in his view, calling those to account, and Israel itself.
0: So, Madam Deputy Speaker, I'm proud of my Jewishness and unwavering in my support for the State of Israel. And there is absolutely no contradiction between this and my support for the state of Palestine. Indeed, quite the opposite. The two-state solution is based on an explicit belief that the only route to security for both peoples is to live side by side in peaceful coexistence with freedom, security, and self-determination.
17: He was absolutely clear that blaming Jewish people in the UK for the actions of the Israeli government was anti-Semitism.
0: And I also want to say emphatically to people in Britain and indeed across the world, holding British Jews responsible for the actions of the Israeli government is anti-Semitism, plain and simple.
17: And this was a theme that he referred to really repeatedly right from the outset with this speech.
2: It seems notable that these actions, this rhetoric we've heard from the British Foreign Secretary, seems to go further in condemning settlements in the West Bank than we have seen in the past. It's notably a shift from what we saw under the previous British government of Keir Starmer. Why is the new British government, the new British Prime Minister, taking this stance now?
17: I mean, it's such a good question, because the answer to that itself has become quite politicized, because the Israeli government and the British government's opponents in the UK are basically saying that this is political. They're saying that there's been a shift to the left with Andy Burnham now Prime Minister, that this is about, so says the Conservative opposition, an appeal to Muslim voters in the UK. And that's why this is being done. And also that the Green Party, which has sort of taken the further left flank in UK politics, you know, they're arguing that the Labour government...
2: So you're saying sort of about domestic UK politics?
17: Yeah, I mean, that's been... I mean, the Israeli government itself is saying that, and so are political opponents in Britain, that this is the motivation. But the other issue about timing is we've seen this huge surge in settler violence in the occupied West Bank.
3: Hit her! Hey! Oh my God. Hey! Hey! Now, there have been increasing numbers of attacks by Israeli settlers on Palestinian villages and farms in the occupied West Bank.
17: Now, it's been growing really for about a decade on its current trajectory, but it has exploded since October 7th, 2023.
5: You might have seen the worst attacks by Jewish settlers here in the occupied West Bank, but behind those lies a much wider campaign of violence against Palestinians.
17: And in part, that's because the IDF further restricted Palestinian movement in the West Bank, and you saw more settler outposts effectively take advantage of that change on the ground.
9: From this rooftop, you can see a couple of new settler outposts that have been set up nearby.
23: Meanwhile, here in the actual village of Kusra, there was an Israeli army raid this morning, and they basically occupied 11 or so houses on the hillside.
3: All Israeli settlements in the occupied West Bank are illegal under international law, but Palestinians in Sa'ara say that won't protect them from settlers with a government and an army behind them.
17: And the more that's been seen, I think, in Europe and externally, the more it has driven a desire to do something to try and shift the situation in the West Bank. And so, you know, the argument here was basically from Ed Miliband that the two-state solution, which has been the long-standing position of British governments of all political stripes, is being destroyed, by, he says, by the actions of the Israeli government. And so, in his view, now was the moment to stop that. So, you know, anyone
22: but it's been bad. I mean, I get that the situation has been worsening, but are you saying that the situation on the ground in terms of settlements has just reached a point where the government felt like they needed to take this action now?
17: Well, I think, the settlement expansion has obviously been an ongoing process since the 1970s, basically. But several things have changed, remember. There has been, over the last decade, successive governments, most of the time led by Benjamin Netanyahu, who has followed tracked a shift within Israeli society to the right. But you have seen his own political support fracture within the system. And he has had to build a coalition that has further and further appealed to the ultra-nationalist far-right in Israel to bring in those voters and supporters in those political parties. So those people who are settler leaders who believe that Palestinians don't even exist, in their view, are now sitting in the Israeli security cabinet. So that has been a shift about policy as far as the Israeli government is concerned, which has had real impact on the ground in the West Bank. But then, of course, you know, after the October 7th attacks, what happened in the West Bank was the IDF further restricted Palestinian movement. Mm. There has been politically far greater settlement expansion, more outposts. The most ideological settlers took advantage of those shifts on the ground, and we've seen this explosion in settler violence. So there has been a fundamental shift on the ground, but the real trigger, as far as the British government says, is this announcement by the Israeli government, that they were putting out for tender the building of homes in this so-called E1 settlement block.
22: Can you explain that?
17: This is an area of the West Bank. You know, if you go to Jerusalem and you go into East Jerusalem, if you go up, there's a big hill actually in part of East Jerusalem near to where the British consulate is. And you look out over to what looks like hills and desert and so on, but this is a vast expanse of the West Bank. And you can almost see over to Jordan and to the River Jordan from East Jerusalem. That is an absolutely strategically critical area, because if you're going to have a Palestinian state in the West Bank, for Palestinians, the city of their national and religious life is Jerusalem. If Israeli settlements ring Jerusalem, there is no access for Palestinians from the rest of the West Bank. Now, already the Israelis have built around Jerusalem, making it much, much harder for Palestinian access. It's not just about the settlements, of course, but it's about the separation barrier and other measures that prevent them. But it had always been seen largely by the Europeans and the US that building a settlement right there was basically the end of the possibility of having a contiguous Palestinian state. So that is
22: entirely severed the West Bank, you're saying?
17: It would ring Jerusalem. I mean, basically, and you have, yes, as you say, the West Bank severed. So European governments and the US under previous administrations had largely seen that as a red line, that if that building took place, the facts on the ground shifted to the extent that a Palestinian state was completely unviable. And Bezalel Smotrich, a far-right government minister in Israel, had said himself that the point of E1 was to bury the idea of a Palestinian state. So it's in the words of the Israeli leadership itself. And that, I think, is another key reason why British government said it was going to act.
22: How has the Israeli government, Israeli leadership, responded to the British government's move?
17: It has responded with absolute fury. I mean, the perspective of the Israeli government fundamentally is that Jews have the biblical right to settle in what they call Judea and Samaria, the West Bank, and they simply do not recognize or dispute the international legal position that this is occupied territory, even though you only have to go to the West Bank to see the Israeli military absolutely everywhere. This is territory that was captured by force after the war of 1967. But the position, you know, that we've heard laid out from Israeli government ministers is they think that by singling out settlements like this for sanctions and trade bans, that it will lead to an increase in anti-Semitic attacks. And we heard actually from one senior government advisor in the UK who said that in his view, this announcement will put a target on the backs of Jews in Britain. So, I mean, the British government, for its part, and Ed Miliband in the statement, the way he structured that whole announcement, say that this is complete nonsense, that there is a total separation between the moral need to prevent the destruction of a viable Palestinian state in the West Bank and the attacks that are being carried out daily on Palestinians there versus the wider issue of what is going on in UK communities. Gideon Saar, who's the Israeli foreign minister, announced these countermeasures.
6: One, the closure of the British consulate in Jerusalem.
17: The Israelis are saying they're going to close the British consulate in occupied East Jerusalem.
6: United Jerusalem is the capital of Israel, will always remain the capital of Israel, and is under its full sovereignty. Any activity by a foreign state within it must be carried out with the consent of the state of Israel.
17: So the British consulate is, in all but name, the British embassy to the Palestinian Authority. So
2: because it's in East Jerusalem, which was meant to be, in theory, a capital for a future Palestinian state, you're saying.
17: Exactly. So that is a very significant diplomatic escalation by the Israelis. They will say in response to an escalation by the UK. But I mean, that I know that building very well. And I mean, it's, you know, you have a British consul general there who is in effect the ambassador to the Palestinians. That's a very, it's a senior British diplomatic position. There are officials who work with the Palestinian Authority, both, you know, in a political sense as diplomats, but also actually in a training role with the Palestinian Authority's security forces. That's always been a key thing since the Oslo Peace Accords of the 1990s. But that also has a very important role for the British government in terms of information gathering, in terms of what's going on in the West Bank. So the closure of that, and we don't have the details or a timeline for this yet, but the Israelis saying they're going to close that is very, very significant and potentially will lead to a British diplomatic response. The other point about it is I think, you know, what it's doing for the Israelis, this is about showing who runs things on the ground. And I mean, Israel has control of East Jerusalem. That threat always lingers over Europeans about the ability to basically close diplomatic facilities that support the Palestinians. It's gone there to some extent in the past with other European countries, but this is a really, really big deal. And it's a very, very steep escalation.
2: Earlier, you said that what you heard from the foreign secretary in announcing this decision was stronger than anything you've ever heard from the British government in the past. I also will note it is so unlike anything I've ever heard from an American administration, frankly, of either party. And I've covered American politics for a long time. What has struck you about how the Trump administration has been responding?
17: Well, I think, you know, to take a step back, traditionally the role of the US is as a diplomatic shield for Israel, both at the United Nations, but also in its wider diplomatic relationships. It is and has been for decades the superpower sponsor of the state of Israel. And that when Israel believes that it's been wronged with something like this in particular, it will expect a support and defense from the United States diplomatically. So there was always going to be a question when we knew this was coming, that the Brits were going to do this. What's the Trump administration going to do? Like, you know, how far will President Trump go out to bat for the Israelis? So, you know, Mike Huckabee is the US ambassador to Israel in Jerusalem. He has long been an absolute champion for the state of Israel and for settlements in the West Bank. which he uses the biblical term that many Israelis use now of Judea and Samaria for the West Bank. He is an evangelical Christian. Mm-hmm. He believes in the project. Mike Huckabee spoke to the Today programme on the BBC.
8: I don't know if they're really aware of the implications and how it's going to affect Brits.
17: And basically suggested that there will be an American response to this, but he didn't know what it was yet.
8: I don't know what all of the national sanctions or repercussions or retaliations will be from the US. Hasn't been announced yet.
17: He said he hadn't spoken to the president so far. I mean, I would say under President Trump, these very high-profile ambassadors like Mike Huckabee have the ability to freelance in a way that we haven't seen, we don't traditionally see with US ambassadors. So what Mike Huckabee says does not necessarily represent the position of the State Department and the White House.
2: What about the idea of states having possible boycott bans? I saw a congressman from Florida suggest that could be coming down the pipeline too, of, you know, British goods that are imported.
17: Yeah, and that's potentially significant because most American states now have these so-called anti-BDS laws. So BDS, or boycott, divestment and sanctions, which is a campaign by activists and campaigners to boycott Israeli goods, and particularly goods from the occupied West Bank. There has been, over the last decade or so, a growth in so-called anti-BDS laws, which are designed to punish organizations or companies that have boycotts against Israeli goods. So Florida is one of those, as a Republican-run state, where there are laws meaning if a company boycotts Israel, it can't then get government contracts or state contracts. So those anti-BDS laws are something that now supporters of Israel in Congress and Mike Huckabee have referenced, saying, well, this could impact British companies. I mean, Mike Huckabee said that it meant any British company that was involved in this settlement ban, which now is British law.
8: Then Brits will not be able to do business with any company or business in Florida.
17: That to me feels like a sort of overstating what the law in Florida actually says. But these things could be significant. I mean, these states have huge economies.
2: The argument against these boycott, divestment, sanctions moves is that they are anti-Semitic, that they are hate-fueled. Why are boycotts and sanctions such an essential issue for pro-Israel lawmakers, but also it seems like for the Israeli government as well? I mean, it seems like the response to this has been very forceful from the Israeli government so far.
17: Well, I think, you know, from my time based in Jerusalem, you know, you would see that there are some things that can be imposed externally on Israel that really do rattle and concern policymakers, you know, diplomats in Israel. And one is BDS. It's about boycotts because of the potential power that has to undermine Israel's economy. The argument that's used by proponents of BDS is they make an equivalence to apartheid South Africa, where economic boycotts have had a very significant impact back in the 1980s. So that is a worry for the Israelis. Now, this movement has not had that effect, in part, I think, because of, you know, the way the Americans have really targeted it and punished it.
2: About a year ago, we did an episode about the push by a number of European countries to recognize Palestinian statehood. It was just about a year ago, leading up to the UN General Assembly. And, you know, I looked at the calendar and I noticed, here we are in September and here's a push. It's not just the UK, we should note, who made this move. They say they've joined with France and Canada. And I believe it's 9 other nations have joined them as well. So in total, we're talking about, a dozen countries. Again, it appears the U.S. is not pleased by this move, as they were not pleased by the move last year to recognize Palestinian statehood unilaterally. And this moment kind of reminds me of that moment. We are creeping closer to the U.N. meetings. And there's a part of me that wonders how much of what we are seeing is sort of diplomacy, is symbolic, trying to show that you're willing to stand up perhaps to the United States over this issue.
17: Well, I mean, the actual practical effects of this trade and import ban are marginal. You know, that is symbolic in the sense that, you know, we talked about dates, wine and olive oil and a few other things. So, you know, these are not a huge part of either country's economies. But it is both the symbolism but also the rhetorical shifts are important. And fundamentally, you know, countries, especially European countries' relationships with Israel, are so much about signaling and about, you know, the very deep history of involvement of especially Britain and France in that region. And, the relationship with the Israelis, what you say really, really matters. So, you know, and nothing is said without a huge amount of thought, clearly an announcement like this, mm-hmm. having gone into it, not just what it actually says in its own right, but how it's going to be perceived in the region, how it's going to be perceived in Washington, and therefore what the response to that will be.
2: How do you understand the somewhat muted response we've seen from the Trump administration?
17: You know, Donald Trump has one priority at the moment, and that is Iran, and that is the Strait of Hormuz, which is becoming the defining issue of his second-term foreign policy, something that he didn't expect to take place with the attack on Iran, remember, which he did with mm-hmm. Israel, has become something that is constraining his presidency, that he's desperately trying not to further slip out of control, further put up gas prices. So that matters, because what the Americans need to happen here is basically to try to either put so much pressure on the Iranians that they comply, or to get back to deal-making. Now, to do those things, they do need their European allies. Mm. They need support with the economic pressure on the Iranians. But the other thing is the relationship between Donald Trump and Benjamin Netanyahu, which, frankly, is in a pretty bad place. And that is largely because the war hasn't gone the way Mr. Trump wanted. We still don't know the full degree to which he was convinced or persuaded by Benjamin Netanyahu. I mean, he says he wasn't, that it was all his idea, but clearly the Israelis had a major factor in pushing for the war. And so now you have to remember that the thing Donald Trump wants least is for things to go wrong even more with Iran and with the Strait of Hormuz. Now, the Israelis are still occupying southern Lebanon. Mm-hmm. They're still fighting Hezbollah. That always has the capacity to explode in a way that the Iranians will say, you know, there's supposed to be a ceasefire, this isn't supposed to be happening, and things can flare up. And that can draw Donald Trump back into this conflict in a way, you know, a couple of months before the midterms elections, he's desperately, desperately trying to avoid. That's the prism through which to see everything, including the US relationship with Israel at the moment. Is it a priority for Donald Trump to come out and say, I'm going to lay tariffs on Britain, it's outrageous, you know, we'll defend our Israeli allies over the issue of settlements in the occupied West Bank? Frankly, I'm not sure how much Donald Trump really understands the West Bank at all. He sees his legacy issues as being Gaza, Lebanon, and of course, Iran. Mm-hmm. And I just don't think it's enough of a priority that he wants it to get in the way of the other ways in which he's trying to leverage the Israelis at the moment. So I think that's the way he's viewing the region, and it is part of why we're not, you know, so far seeing a huge sort of angry American response.
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17: Thanks very much for having me.
2: That was Tom Bateman, the BBC's State Department correspondent, who previously spent several years based in Jerusalem for the BBC. 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And that's it from us today here at The Global Story. Thanks, as always, for spending some time with us, and we'll be back again tomorrow.
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1: President Trump has said he believes the war against Iran will end immediately after the crucial US midterm elections in November. Mr. Trump is facing pressure from within his party to end the war with Iran, which is increasingly unpopular with the American public. Tom Bateman reports from Washington.
2: On his way to the Republican midterm convention, President Trump addressed questions about the surging price of oil. The renewed fighting in the Strait of Hormuz has seen one crude oil benchmark breach the $100 a barrel mark for the first time since July. Mr. Trump said petrol prices for Americans would come tumbling down to below their pre-war levels just as soon as the midterm elections were over in November. Iran said today it had attacked 10 ships near the Strait of Hormuz after the US said it blew up five Iranian oil tankers, sinking at least one of them.
1: The Coast Guard in the Philippines says a fire on board a passenger vessel has killed at least five people. It said 87 people were missing. It later said 42 people had been rescued. Here's Hugh Morgan.
3: The ferry, the MV June Aster, was carrying over 100 passengers and 17 crew in Palawan, a province popular with tourists and famous for island hopping, snorkeling and diving. It was just over 2 kilometres offshore when fire broke out on Wednesday evening. A video shared online by the Coast Guard shows the vessel completely engulfed in flames and some people being pulled out of the water. The Coast Guard also shared photos of several body bags being brought ashore. The cause of the fire isn't known. Search and rescue operations are ongoing.
1: Documents have emerged that show Spanish intelligence warned Morocco and the government in Madrid about the potential for a mass coordinated crossing of migrants into Spain's North African territory of Ceuta in July. Spain's spy agency said it sent a classified note about social media groups discussing plans to enter the city. It also speaks of Morocco's passivity, while another says the crossing was unlikely to be the result of a failure by Moroccan authorities. The US Secretary of State has hailed Washington's partnership with Ecuador, describing the country as the best ally in the region when it comes to fighting what he called terrorist groups. Marco Rubio is in Quito on the second leg of a tour of Trump-aligned South American nations. He announced the US would designate the Ecuadorian gang Los Tibores a foreign terrorist organization and unveiled a new funding to tackle drug trafficking.
4: Our elite forces are operating jointly, going after criminal groups, dismantling narco networks, and bringing people to justice that had never been brought to justice before. And I think it's important to point for a second that the groups we are taking on, these are terrorist organizations. These are not just criminal organizations. These are not just narco organizations. These are terrorist organizations. They have to be confronted and they have to be dismantled.
1: You're listening to the latest world news from the BBC. US immigration authorities say more than 150,000 immigrants from El Salvador will for now keep their temporary protected status. It had been scheduled to expire on Wednesday. The announcement by the Department of Homeland Security will allow Salvadoran immigrants to live legally in the United States and shield them from deportation. The department said an announcement regarding their status would come at the appropriate time, but did not say when that might be. A judge in the US has denied bail to the social media influencers Andrew and Tristan Tate, who were fighting extradition to Britain. The brothers were arrested after the UK said it wanted to prosecute them for further alleged offences, including rape and sex trafficking. The Tate's lawyer have vowed to keep fighting the charges. The German Chancellor Friedrich Merz has hit out at the far-right Alternative for Germany party, calling it a destructive force whose anti-immigration policies amount to ethnic cleansing. The AfD leader, Alice Weidel, dismissed the claims and told the Bundestag that the days of the Merz coalition were over.
5: Bundeskanzler, sehr geehrte Damen und Herren.
6: Mr. Chancellor, the voters in Saxony-Anhalt have made it crystal clear to you in the language of the democratic sovereign. Your coalition is done. People finally want a change of policy and they do not want more of the same.
1: Volunteers at the British charity that saves lives at sea say they've been the target of abuse and online threats by anti-migrant protesters. The names and photographs of some lifeboat volunteers have been shared on social media in posts accusing them of treason for rescuing migrants trying to cross the channel to southern England. A A television news presenter in Uganda has been chosen to take the throne of the traditional kingdom of Toro in the west of the country. Prince Edward Rukidi Kijankangoma, who works at the state-run broadcaster UBC, succeeds his cousin, King Oyo Nayimba, who died from cancer last month, aged 34. That's the latest. BBC News.
7: Hello and welcome to the newsroom on the BBC World Service with me, Janet Jaleel. The US Republicans have kicked off their first ever midterm convention amid growing concern they could lose control of one or both houses of Congress. Normally, conventions are held before presidential elections, not midterms. The hope is that this unusual two-day gathering will enthuse voters and boost turnout in November's elections, despite Americans' concerns about rising prices, dissatisfaction with the Iran war, and Donald Trump's low approval ratings. The president is expected to take to the stage any moment now for the keynote address. I spoke to our correspondent, Daniel Bush, who's at the convention in Dallas.
8: It is certainly unusual. The first time Republicans are putting on this kind of event, it has the look and feel of a sort of mini, every four-year presidential convention. There are people decked out in red Trump MAGA gear. There are balloons in the rafters waiting to rain down at the conclusion of the convention. But it's different in several important ways. There's no official party business being conducted, no nomination being cemented, no formal delegates. This is really essentially a rally, a big rally for President Trump to try and convince Republicans to vote in November, as you said, in an election where there is growing concern inside the party that there just isn't a lot of enthusiasm in a year when Trump is not on the ballot. In past elections where Trump was not on the ballot, Republicans have suffered big losses in the House as well as in the Senate. So this is an attempt by Trump to reverse that historic trend. Remains to be seen if it'll work or not. There is some enthusiasm here in the arena. But interestingly, number one, there are a lot of Republicans who are staying away from this, who do not want to be seen Republican candidates as embracing a president with low approval ratings. And the arena isn't even fully filled. On the floor, there are a lot of sign-waving supporters, but in the upper reaches, there are a lot of empty seats, which suggests that it may have been difficult at the sort of an event that was planned at the last minute for organizers to fill an arena.
7: President Trump has traditionally had a very loyal base, and Republicans have been loath to go against him. But what are Republicans saying to you? Do they think that this is the right strategy, given that, as you say, Mr. Trump is not on the ballot?
8: Well, Republicans I've been speaking with here at this convention, they're excited to hear from the president. These are mostly, you know, core supporters. But several of them told me that they want to hear a clear and articulated vision by the president for how he plans to address high gas prices, cost of living, and also how he plans to find a way to wind down the war with Iran. That is a frequent topic of conversation. So while he still retains a lot of loyalty within the party, certainly within the conservative wing of the Republican Party, there's a growing sense at this convention that he is in trouble politically, that the party is in trouble politically, and that the message he needs to deliver should be less about his own legacy, his own accomplishments, the construction projects in Washington that have dominated so much of his time, and more of a message that he feels the pain of regular voters who have seen prices go up and who have also seen him launch a war after promising not to before re-entering the White House.
7: Daniel Bush. Now to the latest apocalyptic warnings about the potential destructive power of artificial intelligence. A senior safety researcher at the AI company Anthropic has posted a warning that the technology is advancing so quickly that he believes there is a greater than 10% chance that it could kill all humans in the next decade. Evan Hubenger was responding to a similar warning from another researcher, Jacob Coxon, who said he had quit Anthropic because he was so alarmed. Jeffrey Hinton, the Nobel Prize-winning computer scientist who's considered to be one of the godfathers of AI, agrees that the technology poses a big risk.
9: We're dealing with something that's very unlike anything we've ever dealt with before. We're creating beings smarter than us. Nobody knows how to estimate these probabilities. It's all done by gut feeling. I think a 10% chance in the next 10 years is a perfectly reasonable estimate. There's things like massive cyber attacks that just destroy banks and the internet. There's AI creating novel viruses that we can't defend against. and then there's AI just gradually taking control of everything. All of these are quite reasonable scenarios. We have two possible futures here. One is we develop AI safely, we deal with all the potential problems before they wipe us out, and we have a wonderful new technology that's going to be very good for everybody if we can share the wealth around. We get many more goods and services. The other future is where we don't pay much attention to the risks and terrible things happen.

0: and they don't do anything to slow down. What is worth noting is that both the United States and China are reputedly going to be meeting in Washington, D.C. at the end of this month to have talks about AI safety. So it isn't just a lone researcher here and there popping up. This is being discussed at the very highest levels and behind the scenes. But neither superpower is going to slow down if the other one won't. This is very much like a nuclear arms race.
1: Firms like Anthropic have often flagged up the dangers, and yet the Financial Times is reporting today that Anthropic didn't submit its latest model to Britain's AI Security Institute for testing. I mean, there seems to be a contradiction there. Why didn't it?
0: Well, we don't know why they didn't do it. They wouldn't comment. But what we are guessing is that right now, Anthropic is getting ready to have an initial public offering. It's going to go from being a privately held company to a publicly traded one. And they think that the valuation is going to be about $1 trillion. So it'll be one of the biggest in history. It is also very much under the spotlight with President Donald Trump and his administration, and was indeed named a security risk earlier this year in June, which affected its business and its potential IPO. So the speculation is that Anthropic has created a new model that is indeed so powerful and potentially dangerous, particularly in the domains of life sciences and cybersecurity, that it would be a risk to share it, and that the US government has stopped it from sharing that model, even with a close ally such as the United Kingdom, to vet it for safety.
1: Stephanie, is there a strong case for a pause on further development?
0: I would love to see a pause. I don't think it's coming because, unfortunately, the incentives are not aligned. The incentives of capitalism, first of all, and the incentives of national security. No government is going to stop first, and no company is going to stop first. And I don't think we're going to get everyone together. The only thing that will stop it is if, unfortunately, something very bad happens, and then we'll be reacting.
2: Dr. Stephanie Hare speaking to James Menendez. Staying with tech, Apple has unveiled its latest iPhone.
3: This is an iPhone. It's not the first iPhone to have your favorite apps, or the first to fit comfortably in your hand. It is the first iPhone to do this.
2: This is Apple's first foldable smartphone. It's called the Duo, and it's been years in development. Our North America technology correspondent, Lily Jamali, was at the launch. I put it to her that this was the first major change to the iPhone in years.
4: Yeah, the first major change since the release of the iPhone, if you can believe it, that was almost two decades ago. Steve Jobs, of course, was the person who did that unveiling today here at Apple Park in Cupertino, California. It was new CEO John Ternus who did the unveiling of the iPhone Duo. He said that, in his view, it would fundamentally alter how consumers experience foldables. I got to test it out a bit earlier. It's actually a lot of fun. It is the size of a passport. It's not all that much heavier than your standard iPhone, the smaller version now. And when you open it up, you get a 7.6-inch screen. It's the thinnest iPhone that Apple has ever made when it is open, but it is expensive.
2: Absolutely. A hefty price tag of some $2,000.
4: That's right. So it's $2,000 to start. That's just the base price. The price can rise considerably depending on how much storage a consumer is willing to buy. So you could end up spending north of $3,000 for this phone. And it's worth noting, you know, smartphones within that segment, foldables make up just 2% of sales. That was the stat from 2025, according to a number of different analysts we've been speaking to. So it's not something that consumers are clamoring for. But we have seen Apple enter these spaces later, the smartphone itself, that category being a great example, and coming to dominate it because, in their view, they might take a little bit longer, but they are the ones who will ultimately get it right.
2: And Lily, iPhone launches used to be highly anticipated events under Steve Jobs. How does this one compare?
4: Yeah, you know, in recent years, the company has shifted away from these live events. Steve Jobs, you know, because it was the 50th anniversary of the company earlier, I spent a lot of time looking through his archival videos. And he is just a spectacular showman, did live demos, cracked jokes on the fly. We have a much more kind of curated, carefully choreographed set of launch events these days. And in fact, it was released by video, effectively. We all sat in a room and watched a video for an hour and 20 minutes. It's a little different, but you know, that does represent some

0: some of the bigger shifts under Tim Cook and now John Ternus. It's a little bit more careful, perhaps, than it used to be.
1: Lily Jamali, you're listening to The Newsroom from the BBC World Service. Let's turn now to Germany, where the resounding victory of the far-right party, the AfD, in a regional election this week has sparked alarm. It rejects comparisons with the Nazis, but in a stormy debate in the German parliament, the Chancellor, Friedrich Merz, clashed with the AfD leader, Alice Weidel, saying her party's migration policies amounted to ethnic cleansing that would affect millions of workers. Ms. Weidel told the Bundestag that voters in the eastern state of Saxony-Anhalt had delivered a scathing verdict on Mr. Merz's leadership. With more on what she had to say, here's our reporter, Joanna Keane.
2: She told Friedrich Merz his coalition government was a total failure and his time was up. Christian Democrats had been pulverised, she said, in the recent Saxony-Anhalt elections. So this was when he hit back. He said the AfD party was a destructive force.
3: Das war Würde, was Sie hier propagieren.
4: If what you are advocating here, namely remigration, were to become a reality, it would be nothing other than ethnic cleansing, based on skin colour and origin. Nothing else. Ladies and gentlemen, the word remigration is nothing other than a synonym for ethnic cleansing.
2: He claims that their policies will affect millions. He talks about skilled workers being forced to leave the country. And he's claiming this will leave a skills gap, saying not a single hospital, nursing home will be able to function. Then he went on to accuse the AfD of being on Russia's side during the war in Ukraine. The disruption by AfD MPs became so loud at one point that the Bundestag president threatened to start expelling people. Now, I think we should talk a bit about the AfD's response to all of these claims. It's denied the ethnic cleansing. It advocated for remigration policies. It calls them remigration, but it says it just wants to speed up deportations of rejected asylum seekers and foreign criminals. And it says it wants to incentivize people to leave voluntarily. It also wants the children of refugees to be taught in segregated classes. Now, the AfD says, by remigration, it means deportation in accordance with the law. Those are its words. And just a reminder for a bit of context here, the AfD in Saxony-Anhalt has been labelled as right-wing extremist by German domestic intelligence.
1: Joanna Keane. Now, we all know about leap years, but have you heard about leap seconds? Every now and then, an extra second is added to a day in order to keep the world's clocks aligned with the Earth's rotation. However, because our planet's speed varies in response to climatic events, there is now a possibility of a leap second being taken away. But that could pose all kinds of risks, from telecoms to satellites, if computer systems are not programmed to deal with this. Next month, the General Conference on Weights and Measures, yes, that is a thing, will consider how to deal with this. Dr. Setnam Shimar, the principal scientist for the National Timescale Group at the UK's National Physical Laboratory, explains the problem and puts forward a possible solution.
5: The problem is that whenever we insert these leap seconds to keep atomic time or the time on our everyday clocks, in order to keep that aligned with solar time, which is based on the rotation of the Earth, modern technology systems, the timing networks in them can have discrepancies in the way the leap seconds are applied, and this can cause inconsistencies or a system crash. So this could involve a telecom system or an electrical grid system or a system inside the financial sector. And this is the concern why leap seconds are being considered to be replaced by the leap hour. The current proposal that's been put forward by the international timekeeping community is to replace leap seconds by the leap hour. This means that instead of having to apply a leap second every few years because the world time system has drifted from solar time by a second, instead we can let them drift further apart by up to an hour before a leap hour is applied. However, it'll be many thousands of years before that drift becomes up to an hour, and then the leap hour needs to be applied. So, you know, we don't need to worry about applying one for thousands of years. And by that time, you know, things will be so different on Earth that it may not matter anyway. So the international consensus is the leap hour. And this is where in October next month, there'll be the national delegates of many different countries at the General Conference for Weights and Measures in Paris, and they'll be voting. And if it's passed, then leap seconds will be abandoned and we'll move to the leap hour.
1: Dr. Satnam Shimar. A bureaucrat on a mission has become an unlikely celebrity in India. The food inspector's crackdown on restaurants and stalls across Mumbai has captured the public's imagination, with footage from the raids going viral. But along with the fame has come controversy. Our reporter, Archana Shukla, met the man who has shaken and stirred Mumbai's food industry.
6: Can I get one filter coffee and a plate of idli sambar, please?
7: Yes, ma'am.
6: Thank you. I've popped into this restaurant near our Mumbai office, and this place looks different from the last time I was here. There's a fresh coat of paint on the walls, there are new bins. The open kitchen counters that I can actually see from here are being wiped down after every task. Nobody wants to end up in the next viral video. And that's not really a joke, because the recent photos and videos coming out of the food safety raids across Maharashtra, that's the state Mumbai sits in, have been hard to ignore. Cockroaches on kitchen floors, spider webs on the walls, rotting vegetables. And behind it all is Tukaram Munde, the state's new food safety commissioner. Since he's took over in May, his teams have raided more than 4,000 food businesses. That's over 40 raids a day.
8: When I joined, I never anticipated this would be like it. It turned out that way. That's fine.
6: I met him at his office in the city's business district.
8: I did not expect these much violations. Infestation, we have seen cockroaches and rats. We just cannot think it's a filthy conditions.
6: And it's across, from multinational food chains to a 100-year-old dairy to the iconic and elite clubs. All have had their kitchens shut down. This has made the new food commissioner popular, but also controversial. Some businesses say they were shut without warning and have taken legal action. Courts have at times fined Munde's department, called their actions overboard, even reversed some decisions.
9: There's been some amount of criticism as well, with some establishments saying that the actions are more strict than needed.
8: The actions which you are taking is as per the law. It is in the public health interest, and it will continue so that whatever we eat is a safer food.
6: But Munde has tapped into the shared public frustration over food safety in India, where government data shows 1 in 5 food samples tested were found unsafe, substandard, or mislabeled. Experts, however, say that while this has raised awareness, one officer can't sustain it all. Building a system that outlasts him is the real challenge.
10: Hello, sir, masala dosa.
6: For now, the change is reflecting even in street stalls, like the one selling sandwiches here, that have stopped using old newspapers, where the ink can seep into food, after Munde banned it, among many other unsafe items. Today, I actually got my sandwich wrapped in plain greaseproof paper.
1: Archana Shukla. The Toronto Film Festival is due to get underway shortly, continuing a busy month for cinema, with the Telluride Film Festival wrapping up earlier this week and Venice due to end this weekend. Tom Brooke has just returned from Telluride in the US Rocky Mountains, which is renowned for launching films that go on to win Oscar trophies. He told us about the movies to keep tabs on this year.
11: Several films got people talking in Telluride, among them Ink, directed by Danny Boyle. It's the story of Rupert Murdoch's impact on tabloid journalism in late 1960s Britain.
12: We want our readers to feel alive when they reach for their paper in the morning.
11: In 2008, Telluride launched Danny Boyle's Slumdog Millionaire. It then went on to win 8 Oscars.
13: Hello, Pops, you're right.
11: For me, the Telluride film with the best performances came in the world premiere of Tender Loving Care, what is said to be the final film of veteran, celebrated UK filmmaker Mike Leigh.
14: So, how's your love life?
13: Straight in.
11: It's the story of a family and those in their orbit and how they deal with the vagaries of life. The late Scottish actor Ian Charson, who starred in Chariots of Fire in 1981, was the subject of the film Elsinore, launched at Telluride.
15: This man was just full of love.
11: Actor Andrew Scott's very moving portrayal of Charson in 1989, as a man determined to prevail playing Hamlet on stage despite suffering from AIDS, was the talk of the festival and fueled Oscar speculation. But it's not just well-wrought feature films that are populating festival season this year. The harsh realities of the outside world are also being brought to audiences with a number of powerful documentaries. I saw a film called Rehearsals for a Revolution. It's a remarkable insight into Iran and what's been taking place in that country over the last four decades. The material was edited together by Arash Ashtiani, who thinks the film provides a portrait of Iran quite different from that found in traditional news journalism.
7: It goes beyond the news, you know. It goes to the life of the people, to their dreams. We have to keep the hope in the worst situation, and that's the best recipe for now, because I think it's not a very good situation back in Iran.
16: I don't have anything to deceive you on. Of course I'm not deceiving you.
11: But the documentary that became a real Telluride event was a surprise screening of You Can See Everything, in which Elizabeth Holmes, the now imprisoned founder of a medical testing company convicted of fraud, gave filmmakers extraordinary access before going to jail.
16: Okay.
11: Festival-goers were captivated by the documentary's intense, unsettling interview sequences.
16: OK, good chat.
1: That report by Tom Brook. In the past few moments, President Trump has begun addressing that Republican midterm convention in Dallas, making this impassioned plea to voters.
17: In 55 days, Americans will be going to the polls in one of the most important elections in our country's history. Your vote will decide whether our country stumbles at the starting gate of the next 250 years or surges forward and never, ever looks back. We hand America's future to the radical left Democrats, and our nation will spend the next decade just getting back on its feet. It will be a tragedy. Vote Republican, and we will leave the world in our dust for generations to come. There'll be nothing like it. We're right at that gate.
1: That's it for now from the newsroom.
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24: In Turkey's agricultural heartland, hundreds of sinkholes are opening up across farmland.
25: That night, it was boom, boom, boom until the morning.
24: I'm Zeynep Bilginsoy, and for the BBC World Service, I travel to central Turkey to investigate a growing environmental crisis, to see what happens when a nation's food supply collides with a disappearing water source. That's Turkey's growing sinkhole problem, coming up after the news.
1: BBC News with Janat Jalil. President Trump has said he believes the war against Iran will end immediately after the US midterm elections in November. He was speaking on his way to Texas for the Republican Party's first ever midterm convention, which he has begun addressing in the past few moments. Latest flare-up in fighting between Iran and the US has sent oil prices surging. The Coast Guard in the Philippines says a fire on board a passenger ferry has killed at least five people. It said 87 others were missing. The vessel was carrying over 100 passengers and 17 crew in Palawan, a province that's popular with tourists. It's emerged that Spanish intelligence warned the governments of Spain and Morocco about the potential for a mass coordinated crossing of migrants into Spain's North African territory of Ceuta, a day before 70,000 people flooded across the border. The U.S. Secretary of State has hailed Washington's partnership with Ecuador, describing the country as the best American ally in the region. Speaking in Quito, Marco Rubio unveiled new funding to tackle the drug trafficking and illegal mining that has plagued the country in recent years. U.S. immigration authorities say more than 150,000 immigrants from El Salvador will for now keep their temporary protected status, which had been scheduled to expire on Wednesday. The AI firm Anthropic says it has identified a fourth cybersecurity incident involving its Claude model. It says the latest incident took place in January but gave no further details. And that's the latest BBC news here on the World Service.
24: I'm in Konya in central Turkey. It's the agricultural heartland of the country, and its farms contribute more to the national economy than any other provinces. Fields here stretch out for miles, growing wheat and barley, but most of all, sugar beet, 7 million tons a year. These are loaded into trucks on an industrial scale, heading to factories where they are processed, boiled, and refined into sugar crystals. Farming has fueled Konya for millennia, but now it's under threat from sinkholes, as fields literally collapse. I'm Zeynep Bilginsoy, and this is The Documentary from the BBC World Service. Konya is more than one big field. It's famous as the resting place of the mystic Sufi poet Rumi and home to the whirling dervishes who follow his teachings. It's an ancient province that was a key stop on the Silk Road. About 24 tourists are gathered at a renovated inn from the 13th century that once served Silk Road travelers. They are here to see the Kızıören sinkhole. It's almost 300 meters in diameter and 145 meters deep. This is the largest sinkhole in Turkey.
0: Where are you coming from?
2: Hong Kong.
0: Did you see the sinkhole?
2: It's good.
0: What do you think about it?
2: It's so beautiful, beautiful. It's good, very good. Everything is good.
24: From where I am, you can see layers and layers of exposed rock. It's like a CT scan of the land's geology. I've seen photos of it from the 1980s, which show that this sinkhole was once filled with water to the top, but now the water levels have declined significantly. The remaining water changes color from green to blue, depending on the day. There's something mesmerizing about this sinkhole. And while this sinkhole is thousands of years old, stable, and even a budding tourist destination, this region has seen hundreds of dangerous new sinkholes emerge in recent years. I'm watching a clip on social media dated January 3rd, 2025. It's a sinkhole that formed in someone's field in Konya. First, you see and hear the initial fall of the rocks. And then suddenly, it all collapses with a loud roar and a cloud of dust. And there are people screaming. Someone screams Allah or God. And in an interview afterwards, the farmer says he was just checking on his irrigation wells. And then suddenly, there's a sinkhole. I've seen many videos of sinkholes, but this is the first one I'm seeing that actually shows the moment of collapse, and it's very dramatic. According to the Turkish government's Disaster and Emergency Management Authority, there are 739 sinkholes in the area known as the Konya Closed Basin, which includes Konya itself. Experts at Konya Technical University's Sinkhole Research Center say their numbers have rapidly increased in the past 20 years, with 40 new sinkholes in 2025 alone. And the people who are being most impacted are the region's farmers.
0: I'm now on my way to a district of Konya that's experienced the most amount of sinkholes. It's called Karapınar, which means dark creek, and I'm going to meet farmers there. It's early morning, and I'm seeing tractors traveling through the flat plains where animals graze and green fields are dotted with thousands of water sprinklers. I've also seen signs on city highways that talk about the water crisis that Turkey faces. One sign said, "Hear the screams of the dry earth. Let's protect our water." I think I'm going to keep hearing about water while I'm here.
3: Abi burada obruk var mı?
24: I asked for directions to find sinkholes, and one man told me they're everywhere. A little bit later, I asked someone else.
0: He told me not to fall into the sinkhole with the car. That was great. I'm walking through farmland. I smell fresh manure. A dog is following me. There is wheat on the left side. It's still green. There is a water sprinkler system and a field that's ready to be planted. I hear there's a sinkhole quite nearby, so I'm trying to go and see it. That's a sinkhole. There's a sinkhole in the middle of the wheat field. It's quite a magnificent thing to witness. The sinkhole was part of the field once, and now there's a gaping hole in the middle of the field. Is that another sinkhole? Right next to the sinkhole that I'm looking at is another sinkhole. There's barbed wire surrounding the sinkhole and a sign that says, "Dangerous zone, do not enter." I wonder how the farmers who work here, who live here, feel. They are surrounded by this threat every day.
24: Fatih Shuk is a 48-year-old farmer and has worked on this land for decades, growing wheat, barley, sugar beet, and corn. He has cows that he dotes on and half a dozen dogs. His face is tanned and has the deep lines of a man who spends long hours working in the sun. I asked him to take me back to the day when the most recent sinkhole formed.
25: Words are not enough to describe that moment. We were eating with friends over there, and they said, "Fatih, there's a sound." Boom, boom, boom sounds. And I remembered that water had become cloudy. I thought something might happen, but I didn't know where. The evening prayer ended and it started. Suddenly, boom, an explosion of soil and mud. 10 or 15 meters high. It was dusk and the sky was getting darker. That night, it was boom, boom, boom until the morning. We couldn't sleep that night and we couldn't sleep for 20 days.
24: Shuk has three sinkholes in his fields that collapsed in August 2022, August 2023, and August 2024. Now he's anxious every summer. Geologists say sinkholes take a long time to form, and they can't predict the moment of collapse. But there are a few early warning signs. Water accumulating in new spots, cracking cement, diagonal or stair-shaped cracks in buildings, and doors and windows that do not close. Then, when collapse is imminent, just like Shuk noticed, well water that turns cloudy and muddy. Shuk's experience is far from isolated.
3: My name is Muhammed Gulbahar. I live in Konya Karapınar. I am married and have five children. I work in agriculture and livestock. I am 43 years old.
0: There are three sinkholes in your fields. Do they make you anxious?
3: Of course it makes us anxious. There is a sinkhole 500 meters away. There is another one a kilometer away. There is one there, and there is another one across it, and there is one by the road.
24: I ask the farmer what it's like to work near them.
3: Oh, we're used to them. We drive along the edge and keep going. You drive a tractor next to a 10-meter deep hole. My wife is a little anxious because of the children. When they are in the field, she keeps saying, "Don't go there, watch out."
0: It's hard to understand the scale of the sinkhole issue from the ground. I can't see how many there are. I can't see how deep they are. I can't see how big they are because they're quite dangerous to get near. So I thought of a solution. And of course, it's a drone. Take off. I see all shades of green on the fields. This is the height of spring after a rainy season. And that's a sinkhole. And then another one. I count 1, 2, 3, 4, 5, 6, 7, 8, 9, 10,
4: 11, 12, 13, 14, 15, 16, 17, 18, 19, 21. There are at least 21 sinkholes in this one area.
24: This is the documentary from the BBC World Service. I'm Zeynep Bilginsoy, and this is Turkey's Growing Sinkhole Problem. But why is this region developing so many sinkholes so rapidly?
5: Merhaba hocam. Nasılsınız?
6: Tamam, sizler nasılsınız?
8: Profesör Doktor Fethullah Arık.
9: I'm a faculty member at Konya Technical University, Faculty of Engineering, Department of Geological Engineering. I'm also the director of the Sinkhole Research Center there.
24: Professor Arık's interest in the topic started right here, at the Yarımoğlu sinkhole, when it first collapsed in 2009. It's a big one with a diameter of 60 meters, and it's very close to a highway.
9: It's special for me, and that's why I called you here. And it's one of the biggest sinkholes in the area. It is in an agricultural field and right next to where people live. This is a seriously worrying situation. It's perhaps the biggest one formed during this new period when sinkholes collapse because of the depletion of groundwater and the increase of agricultural irrigation. Sinkholes are one type of karstic landforms.
24: Karstic landforms are unique landscapes formed when soluble rocks dissolve, leaving cavities behind and making the landscape more fragile and unstable.
9: These landforms occur as a result of the interaction between groundwater and the rock. This causes the cavities formed underground to gradually expand and eventually suddenly collapse because it can no longer support the weight of the material on top. The Yarımoğlu sinkhole is a cover collapse sinkhole. In other words, it is not a sinkhole formed in the bedrock itself. The recent sinkholes in the region are almost all cover collapse sinkholes.
24: This sinkhole, then, is young in terms of geological age, very different to the ancient sinkhole in the bedrock where I first met the tourists, but typical of the ones collapsing now.
4: So these recent sinkholes, why are they happening?
6: Yağışlar az.
9: Rainfall is low, and the climate continues to become more arid. But the biggest factor that triggers this is the human factor. There is excessive groundwater use here.
24: Growing crops, especially sugar beet and corn, requires a lot of water. For agricultural irrigation, rivers have been dammed, lakes tapped to the point of drying up, and wells have been drilled deeper and deeper into the landscape. Water in this region is becoming more scarce. I spoke to Eren Atak, a water expert who works as a nature conservation manager at the Worldwide Fund for Nature, or WWF, in Turkey.
10: When there's a sinkhole, it's a symptom telling us that we are using more water than nature can sustainably provide us. So sinkholes tell us that there's something going on underground, and it means that there's not much water anymore there. So the soil is collapsing down. So it tells us you need to research why there's not enough water down there and how are you going to act against that.
24: The foundation published a report in 2014 about water in Konya and had already warned that unsustainable agricultural practices would have severe consequences, including sinkholes.
10: At the time, there were already clear signs that water use in the Konya closed basin was becoming unsustainable. Wetlands were shrinking, groundwater levels were declining, and water demand had exceeded the basin's renewable supply. Our research showed that the basin was using around 6.5 billion cubic meters of water annually, while only 4.4 billion cubic meters were sustainably available. So the report concluded that the problem was not simply drought, but long-term imbalance between water availability and water demand.
24: Farmers could not always rely on water provided by the state from dams and lakes. They could apply for licenses to dig their own wells, but as demand rose and supplies of water fell, these licenses became impossible to obtain. Many farmers in Konya resorted to digging wells illegally in their fields to extract groundwater for free.
10: We estimated that there were around 130,000 groundwater wells in the basin based on the government agency's data, but only about 27,000 were licensed. Farmers rely on these wells because they need reliable water to maintain production, especially where surface water is limited.
24: But why do farmers need more water now than they used to? Geologist Fethullah Arık.
7: Şimdi ihtiyaç var mı? O kısmı tartışılır. Çünkü hani ihtiyaç zorunluluk.
9: Well, whether there is a need is debatable, because need arises from necessity. There might also be a desire for greater profits. In the region, especially after the 2000s, groundwater use increased significantly. The reason is this. Corn, which wasn't previously part of the product portfolio, has become a significant crop and is now one of the most widely produced. Sugar beet has been around for years, but it has spread throughout the basin. If you can get more profit, why wouldn't you choose that? Your resource is water, and that is underground. You keep going by digging more wells.
24: I should note that the topic of wells is very sensitive, and not one farmers are willing to discuss. So it's hard to get a sense from the ground of which farms do and don't have licensed wells. But many are happy to talk about their work, like Mohamed Gülbahar.
3: We plant barley, wheat, alfalfa, sugar beet, and sunflower. We plant sunflower and sugar beet as spring crops and alfalfa year-round. To plant in autumn, we prefer barley and wheat.
24: Farmers did not choose to move to these water-thirsty crops out of greed or in a vacuum. Sugar beet, in particular, is simply where the demand is. The Turkish government passed the sugar law in 2001 to ensure domestic self-sufficiency for sugar. This law sets quotas for beet production and guarantees a stable market for the production of enough beet to produce enough sugar for the entire country, 86 million people. Last year, that meant producing over 20 million tons of beet, despite all the water the crop needs. The farmers feel that they are being unfairly blamed.
25: No one can put the cause of sinkholes on farmers. If this farmer doesn't produce, everyone is hungry. They tell me that it's about the misuse of water. I don't consume water like that. I'm consuming for my country. I'm contributing to Turkey's economy. I don't eat it myself. I planted that sugar beet. Tomorrow, I will sell it to the state. You will also eat the sugar from it.
24: Eren Atak from the WWF.
10: It is not fair to blame the farmers for sinkholes. They are worried, and I understand this worry. The basin is their home, actually. Then you are blamed that the sinkholes are the consequences of your actions. However, I think that they are the victims of the whole situation. I mean, poorly managed water resources, wrong crop patterns and everything. So farmers are also following the policies, farming policies. Farmers choose crops that are subsidized by the government agencies.
24: Professor Arık told me that in Konya, the saying goes,
7: buğdayla koyun, gerisi oyun derler.
24: Wheat and sheep, the rest is play. It's hard to explain, but this is really fun to say in Turkish. Buğday ve koyun, gerisi oyun. It means that those are the original products of the region, the ones the land is built to sustain easily, without intense work or extra resources. He argues that if farmers planted the crops that historically grew here, the groundwater reserves would have stayed stable. But farmers say they can't survive like that in the modern economy. The Turkish government sets its purchasing price of wheat and barley each year. The price increase this year for wheat is 22% and for barley 16%. But inflation on farm costs like fertilizer is much higher, at 32% annually. For these crops, income is not keeping up with costs.
25: We plant barley and wheat. The year is 12 months. We harvest wheat once a year and then the barley. We eat for 2 months. What are we going to eat for 10 months? Should we go hungry? Children, cost, electricity, our money worth nothing. I have to plant wheat and I have to plant corn, potatoes and clover. I have to plant something for each season. Otherwise, I am hungry. No one will give me any bread.
24: Water-thirsty crops like beet and corn are much more profitable. But it's not just farmers' consumption of groundwater that's a factor in the depleting reserves. Climate change also plays a part as rainfall declines. And farmers are understandably keen to point at this aspect of the story.
25: The rains from my childhood are gone. The old winters are gone. I can say that our consumption of groundwater has no effect. I cannot say that.
8: But the biggest factor in this is the lack of the blessing of rain.
24: Time is running out for farmers. A recent United Nations report says that by 2030, Turkey will count as being officially water poor due to drought, population growth, and industrialization. If the country does become water poor, Turkey's Agriculture and Forestry Ministry has said that half of the population and 80% of the country's irrigated agriculture could face water shortages.
9: To change farmers' behavior requires at least 10 years, but we need mechanisms to incentivize it and to speed it up.
24: Some things are changing for the better. Agricultural planning is adapting to climate change and drought. The government has been updating how it brings water to fields with modern irrigation systems. Eren Atak from WWF.
10: We also see that the government is investing in changing the open channel system for irrigation to closed irrigation system. This is a crucial step because we have been losing water by evaporation and leakages in the open channels. These are good, necessary measures.
24: Once the water reaches the farm, modern technology means you can also use it more efficiently, using sprinklers instead of simply flooding the fields. But this is more complicated to achieve.
10: Modern irrigation compared to flood irrigation is saving around 50% of water. But at farm level, we need farmers' investments also in modern irrigation systems. And here we cannot put the burden only on farmers' shoulders.
24: I saw these modern systems at work in Konya. Government grants and incentives are broadening their adoption. But borrowing money to invest at the moment in Turkey is more or less impossible. The Turkish central bank's interest rate is 37%, necessitated by rampant inflation. So experts told me farmers need more support from the government so they can invest in new irrigation methods. We reached out to Turkey's Ministry of Agriculture and Forestry, but they didn't reply. More efficient irrigation alone will not come close to solving the water crisis. Other new government efforts include new incentives to encourage the growth of more sustainable crops. The sugar law was updated this year. Beet fields will be monitored and require approval, and penalties for non-compliance will take effect in 2027. And the penalties for illegal wells are now steeper, including fines and even prison sentences. But experts say more enforcement is needed. Fethullah Örük again.
9: We say we are expecting climate change and drought, but it's already happening. We are in it. That means we don't have time. The time to take precautions for preparedness has passed. We must take action immediately.
24: If the water shortages and droughts continue as projected, it will mean more and more sinkholes. And the question of how to prevent them will be replaced by the question of how to adapt to them. Sinkholes can threaten property and infrastructure and are potentially deadly to people and livestock standing in the wrong place at the wrong time. I wanted to know how Turkey's Emergency Management Agency, AFAD, thinks about sinkholes and how they work to mitigate their risks.
11: Ali İhsan Körpeş, Konya Director of Disaster and Emergency Management Presidency. The subject of disaster and disaster management starts with risk management. On sinkholes, we are focused on risk management. We strive to minimize loss of life and property with precautions. If you know the danger and minimize risks, then you minimize vulnerability. That's our goal. We are working to determine areas that are susceptible to sinkholes. What does that give us? Let's say someone wants to build in an area sensitive to sinkholes. We do preliminary work for that. Normally, soil surveys for building feasibility requires drilling 15 meters deep, but here we require much deeper drilling to determine risk. We have 10 different scales, from low to very high sensitivity.
24: The agency's sinkhole susceptibility map identified 739 sinkholes in this region and keeps track of them with drones and in-field measurements. The aim is to understand the changes and evaluate danger. The recently collapsed sinkholes so far have not killed anyone, and they have been on farmland, not in residential areas where people would be killed in large numbers. At the moment, AFAD does not categorize sinkholes as a disaster.
12: diyebiliriz.
11: We can call it a natural event in the disaster category. However, since we haven't experienced its catastrophic nature so far, we cannot definitively categorize it as a disaster. Is there risk right now? I can say that because we have taken all necessary precautions. We have minimized all the foreseeable risks.
12: Öngördüğümüz risklerin tamamını minimize ettik diyebilirim.
4: Fethullah Arık.
7: Şu anda uzağımızda yukarılarda bir yerde oluşmuyor artık, yanımızda oluyor.
9: They aren't happening far away from us. They're happening right next to us. There could be a sinkhole under our house one day. I'm not saying this to make people panic. It's a possibility. So it's just pure luck that there hasn't been a serious accident or death from sinkholes.
7: İyi bir şans olarak değerlendiriyoruz ama olabilir.
4: Farmer Fatih Şık lives and works on this land. Given that the sinkholes could spread further, I asked him if he ever thought about leaving.
13: Gittim, onu kurtulun diyorlar.
25: They say, leave and be done with it. I was scared of the sinkholes, but I will be honest, I am more scared of leaving my home. I cannot think about abandoning this place where I was born and grew up. Because I earned my bread here. I have two daughters and I paid for their university tuition and their expenses with what I earned from these fields, from these animals. I cannot bring myself to leave my livelihood behind.
4: This summer, three sinkholes formed in a dried-up dam bed, only 50 kilometers away from the center of Konya City, where 1.5 million people live. The threat to farmers like Fatih Şık, our food security, and potentially our cities, is real. There's something fascinating and eerie about the sinkholes. Their strangeness draws you in. In person, it feels like standing on a precipice and looking inside the earth.
0: What are these sinkholes trying to tell us?
10: Sinkholes are dramatic because people can see them. But for me, the real story is much bigger. Wetlands are drying up. Waterfalls are losing their breeding habitats. Farmers are struggling to find water. I think these are all different symptoms of the same challenge. We are using more water than nature can sustainably provide.
4: 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It was a Whistle Down production for the BBC.
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14: Say in Central and South America and so on. Replace it with fascists, like literal fascists, with the Hugo Boss uniforms and everything. So that's the thing. Be careful what you wish for, I suppose.

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5: BBC News with Moira Alderson. President Trump is in Texas, where he's addressing the Republican Party's first ever midterm convention. He's facing falling polling numbers and pressure from within his party to end the war with Iran, which is increasingly unpopular with the American public.
6: If we hand America's future to the radical left Democrats, and our nation will spend the next decade just getting back on its feet, it will be a tragedy. Vote Republican and we will leave the world in our dust for generations to come. There'll be nothing like it. We're right at that gate.
5: The latest flare-up between Washington and Tehran has sent oil prices surging past $100 a barrel for the first time since July. Before leaving for Texas, Mr. Trump told reporters he believed the war would end immediately after the US midterm elections in November. The Coast Guard in the Philippines says a fire on board a ferry has killed at least five people. It said 87 people were missing. The MV June Astor was carrying over 100 passengers and 17 crew in Palawan. A video shared online showed the vessel completely engulfed in flames. The EU's Copernicus Climate Service says August was one of two hottest months ever recorded, July 2023 being the other. It says the average temperature recorded in both months was 1.65 degrees above pre-industrial times. Our environment correspondent Matt McGrath has more details.
7: After a relentless series of heat waves that saw the hottest summer on record in the UK and Western Europe, there's little surprise that the global average temperature was so high across August. It tied with July 2023 as the warmest month ever recorded, some 1.65 degrees Celsius above those experienced before widespread industrialisation. The main driver was the burning of fossil fuels, but the Copernicus scientists say this is now being amplified by a rapidly rising El Niño, the natural warming of the Pacific that's still getting stronger.
5: The US Secretary of State has hailed Washington's partnership with Ecuador, describing the country as the best ally in the region when it comes to fighting what he called terrorist groups. Marco Rubio is in Quito on the second leg of a tour of Trump-aligned South American nations, where he announced several measures.
8: We'll be asking Congress for another $45 million of new commitments to help Ecuador, working with us to take this effort on. We're going to be launching an initiative, $10 million of approved projects to go after illegal gold mining and gang recruitment and illicit finance and land and maritime drug trafficking. We'll be designating a new group and another group as a foreign terrorist organization, a group known as Los Tiburones.
5: You're listening to the latest world news from the BBC. US immigration authorities say more than 150,000 immigrants from El Salvador will for now keep their temporary protected status that had been scheduled to expire on Wednesday. This will allow Salvadoran immigrants to live legally in the United States and shield them from deportation. The Department of Homeland Security said an announcement regarding their status would come at the appropriate time, but did not say when that might be. Volunteers at the British charity that saves lives at sea say they've been the target of abuse and online threats by anti-migrant protesters. The names and photographs of some lifeboat volunteers have been shared on social media in posts accusing them of treason for rescuing migrants trying to cross the channel to southern England. Apple has launched its first foldable version of the iPhone. The Duo has a hinge, which means it opens out to a large screen while still fitting in a pocket. Our technology correspondent, Lily Jamali, who's at Apple's headquarters in California, shared her experience of handling the new phone.
9: I got to play with it, and I will tell you that it is the size of a passport. It's only slightly heavier than your current standard iPhone. And when it's open, you get a 7.6-inch screen. And it is, when open, the thinnest iPhone that Apple has ever made. But then there is the cost, $1,999 here in the U.S. And the price can rise considerably when you account for added storage. Keep in mind that last year, foldables made up just 2% of the smartphone market. Apple hoping to change that.
5: The AI firm Anthropic says it's identified a fourth cybersecurity incident involving its Claude model. In July, Anthropic revealed that Claude had hacked into the systems of three companies during testing. It comes amid a series of increasingly stark warnings about the risk posed by autonomous AI agents. That's the latest BBC News.
10: Hello, welcome to Outlook, the home of personal stories on the BBC World Service. I'm Jo Fidgen. If you're looking for melodrama, go and see an opera. The characters are large, the plots often fantastical. You'll probably laugh and you'll definitely cry. For one young girl in Sierra Leone, watching Chinese performers on TV became her lifeline as her own journey took twists and turns worthy of any opera. Her name is Mariatu Kagbo and she's been speaking to reporter Rachel Wright.
11: Hi, how are you? Sit down.
12: Sorry, it's so cold in here.
13: Colder than China.
11: Oh, colder than China. Yeah.
14: Mariatu, or Maria as she's also known, is currently in London. But she lives in Beijing with her English husband and their son. When we sat down, it quickly became clear to me just how much China has become part of her life.
13: My name is Mariatu Kagbo. They call me the Black Pearl of Africa, China, Malia. The Chinese word is Malia, and some people said Maria. And I can describe myself as a philanthropist, somebody who wants to show that you can be nothing to something.
11: And also a singer and a dancer?
13: Yes, a singer, a dancer, and a mother.
11: Excellent. I'll call you Maria.
13: Toi.
11: So you're saying Toi. What does that mean?
13: Means yes.
11: It means yes in Mandarin. Mm-hmm, mm-hmm,
14: mm-hmm. Maria is one of those people that light up a room. She's funny, expressive, and you'll hear a lot of laughter in this conversation. But beneath it all is a story shaped by a great deal of loss and hardship. However, what also comes through is Maria's extraordinary determination. And long before she ever set foot in China, she was captivated by Chinese culture.
11: Do you have a favourite Chinese opera song that you like to listen to or perform?
13: Oh, yes, yes, yes. I have one called So Chan Lian Pu.
14: The song name very roughly translates as the Colourful Faces Song, which refers to makeup in traditional Peking opera.
13: It's talk about blue face, red face, black face, yellow face, you know, means that we are all in one stage. Is the way I look the song.
11: We're all on one stage, which
13: yes,
11: is the world.
13: If, yes, the stage is like the world.
14: Maria even gives us a blast of it in our studio.
11: That's amazing. And the laugh is part of the song?
13: Yeah, it's the end of the song.
11: And why do you like this particular song?
13: Actually, it's a song that is very famous in China. And also when I was in Sierra Leone, I like to sneak to my friend's house and find a way to see TV.
11: So, from so there, you watched it when you were young in Africa?
13: Yes.
11: You were living in Freetown, which is the capital of Sierra Leone, mm-hmm. when you first got exposed to Chinese opera and TV. Mm-hmm. Mm-hmm. Tell us, how did that start?
13: Actually, I always link with friends. They always have TV. I leave my own house because we don't have TV. So through their TV program, I pick up these kind of things, watching programs on the TV. Mm.
11: So how old were you then when you were running to your friend's house?
13: I was 6, 7 years.
11: Why did you like Chinese opera? What was it about it that attracted you?
13: I think it's the facial impression. And you can see just now when I was singing, you see my eyes open and you see a smile. Even I don't know the song or I don't know what you're saying, but with your facial impression, I can maybe understand.
11: You can see it in their faces.
13: Toy, yeah.
11: And did it provide distraction from the reality of your life, which it was quite hard at the time?
13: Yes, it was. I was just thinking, can I sing something like this? Can I be beautiful? I think I see those kind of Chinese opera inside me. I love it.
11: Yeah. Because by the age of 13, yes, you were living through a civil war in Sierra Leone.
13: Yeah.
11: Your father had died.
13: Yes.
11: And your siblings, I think you were the youngest of nine.
13: Yes, I was the last.
11: They were scattered all over the country.
13: Yes.
11: So what was your emotional state then?
13: We don't have a house. Yeah. And my mom, though, we have to do many things for us to survive. So it was not easy, but friends, because of them, I want to say thank God for that. Yeah.
11: Let's go back and to understand what had happened. Your father died when you were 5 years old.
13: Doi.
11: And your family, there's your mother and eight other siblings, mm-hmm, were left with very little money.
13: Mm-hmm.
11: What did you do financially to get by?
13: I was 3 to 4 years old. I start to sell sweets. They call it butterscotch in my language.
11: Butterscotch?
13: Yes, it's a sweet milk with butter. They mix it and boiled it like a sweet. So I used to sell that one. And my mother was selling wood and fufu. Fufu, like the potato and cassava, they beat them and make some sauce. And she's selling that one. And I am the one selling the sweet in the and the cold water after school. And in the night, I have to sell the fish.
11: And what was the money going towards?
13: Yeah, the money was going for our feeding and my education. Yes.
11: You had to pay for school?
13: Yes, yes. So we was making, we have to do more business to earn more to pay those school fees. I will sell the sweet fish till 11 o'clock.
11: So you were a small child. I think you were, you told me you were very thin.
13: Yes.
11: You were a small.
13: I was very thin. Very, very-

0: on you?
1: Yeah, because I just think I should be at school or at home studying, not in the street. I was thinking I don't deserve it, but that's what I'm still thinking, because he's still affecting me. Yeah.
0: You ran to your father's grave, yes, in the cemetery.
1: Yes.
0: And you lay there.
1: Yes.
0: And then your mother found you.
1: Yes, my mother
0: found me. She knew where to come to find you.
1: No, people was passing and they went to my mother, because everybody in the area know me. So they run, go and call my mom. They said, we find that she's in her father's grave. So my mom came down, find me and carry me back home and said, we are not going to do this business. If this business is the one giving us money, I will stop it. Let's just carry on with what we have. Yeah.
0: So your mother said, you're not going to sell sweets anymore. What did you do? What work did you do after that?
1: So I started doing the cold water and the fish. Cold water and fish.
0: And that was safer?
1: Yes. That one is very safe. Yeah. But what I always do, when I saw my friends, they saw me there, I will hide. I don't make them to see me. I will dodge them. I'll go in the corner because I don't want them to know that I'm selling cold water.
0: Because you're working in the afternoon and you're going to school in the morning.
1: Yes, yes.
0: And you had to walk a long way to school.
1: Yes, yes. Like 3 or 4 hours. I leave in the morning. Yes.
0: 3 or 4 hours?
1: Yes.
0: To get to school? Morning.
1: Yes, so I always late to school.
0: And what happened when you were late?
1: The teacher always beat me. They punish me. Sometimes they put me under the table. Sometimes they used to use the cane. They beat the back. So when I go, I just give my back to the teacher. Every day they are beating me, so the teacher get tired of me. He said, you're not feeling pain anymore. So they always put me under the table, the naughty table. I go there and sit down there. I swear I will do my work. And yeah, but I didn't tell them what happened.
0: And why didn't you tell them that you were walking so far?
1: I don't want them to know that I'm poor. And I don't want them to know that this is what I'm doing. And my mom is poor and it's not easy for us. So I don't want them to know, because I'm very bold in the school. Somebody who can sing and very friendly to all those rich friends, always be with them, the big girls. So I can't bring myself down. I don't tell them. And I don't want them to know.
0: So when you're 13, mm-hmm. your mother falls ill.
1: Yeah. She was very, very ill because, she, you know, she sells the wood. So she have a back pain. I say, what happened with you? She say, I cannot move. And I said, okay, I'll take care of you. I'll just have to double up in all those jobs. So she was ill and I have to always take care of her before I go to school. And one day she told me that she wants to talk to me. I said, okay, don't worry, mommy. What you want to talk to me? Don't worry, we're going to be strong. And she told me that, you know, I don't know if I can carry on with my life or not. I want to tell you something. I say, okay. I say, you'll be strong. Don't worry. This pain will go out. And she told me, you know what she told me? She said, I am not your mother. Can you imagine? I said, what? She said, I am not your mother.
0: And you had no idea?
1: Yes. I said, how comes you are not my mother? I said, who is my mother? I don't understand. I am not from your stomach. He said, no. And I said, where is my mother? Who is my mother? And she said, your mother is in the village. I don't believe. I don't even want to go to school. I said, can I go? Because it was 5 o'clock in the morning.
0: So your mother mm-hmm. was the second wife?
1: Yes, two.
0: Yeah, so the woman that brought you up mm-hmm. was the first wife, mm-hmm. but she looked after you mm-hmm. from the age of
1: 3 months.
0: 3 months. How did you feel about the fact that she hadn't told you until now?
1: I don't know why, because she never behaved like she was my stepmom, you know? And she loved me so much, you know. She helped me because she wants me to have the best education. And she was very good to me. And so she told me everything. Your mother, Osi, can they travel with her many cities to find medicine for her? But they cannot, but she's in a village now.
0: So you've learned that your birth mother was ill.
1: Yes.
0: And that she couldn't take care of you. Mm-hmm. So what did you decide to do on that day? You say it's 5 o'clock in the morning. What did you decide to do?
1: I wait till 6 to 7. That day, I didn't even go to school. I stopped everything in my life. I have to find my mom. So I was having my money. That week, I should pay for my school fee. So it's the day I should go and pay. I say, today I think it's my last day of school. I'm not going to school again. So I took the money. I bought kerosene because they don't have light in the village. Rice, sugar, fish. I bought them and I go to the

0: walk because I used to walk. Where I'm walking to school, there is a place called Kisi, where all those big trucks are sitting, waiting. So I went there. And
1: the big trucks?
0: Yes, those trucks.
1: And you got a lift on the big truck?
0: Yes.
1: So you got to the village on the truck?
0: Yes.
1: But, and you found,
0: yes, I found my mom.
1: You found the place
0: where
1: your mom was. So what happened when you got to the house where your mom was? What happened?
0: You know, when I arrived, that's where you can feel the pain of mother. You know, she knows me. I don't know, but she knows me, and she cried. I met her lying down on the floor. They make the stick like a bed. She was crying, and I said, "I said, don't cry. I said, you don't need to cry. I will take care of you." He said, "No, I should take care of you. I'm sorry." He said, "I don't take care of you. I take care of all the others, but I don't take care of you." He said, "Please forgive me." I said, "No, don't worry. I said, I'm a big girl." I said, "I'm not leaving." So I stayed all night. Yes, I spent 3 days with her. And then I come back to Freetown. I met my mom. And I told mom, I said, "I already see my, I met her." And she said, "Good." She said, "That is your real mom."
1: It was a lot for Maria to take in. In just a few days, she discovered that the woman she'd always known as her mother was actually her stepmother, her father's first wife. Her dad, who was a Muslim, had two wives, and Maria was the youngest child of his second wife. When Maria was a baby, her birth mother became seriously ill. She doesn't know exactly what her illness was, only that it led to serious mental health issues. Years of medical treatment had drained the family's savings, and there was another painful truth still to come. So you came back from visiting your mother,
0: yes,
1: and you found out a lot about her,
0: yes,
1: including,
0: yes,
1: that she was very sick and,
0: yes,
1: that something really traumatic happened to you,
0: yes,
1: which is why your mother couldn't look after you.
0: Mm-hmm,
1: what was it that happened?
0: You know, she was sick, but I didn't know. But I was asking myself, why you say sorry? Why you could not take care of me? You know, I think because of they think she was behaving psychologically. That's why they were scared, because one day my brother, elder brother, met her, want to throw me in the hole.
1: To throw you in
0: the hole, like a pit. They call it toilet pit.
1: A toilet pit.
0: Toy.
1: Oh.
0: Yeah. And my brother, my elder brother, the firstborn, he just hold me.
1: He caught you.
0: Toy.
1: So your mum actually threw you into the toilet.
0: Yes,
1: pit.
0: He just like this, and my brother just drew me.
1: And he
0: saved me. Toy. Yes.
1: And this was all from her psychological illness. That she had.
0: Yes.
1: Then, after that, she was taken away.
0: Yes.
1: And your stepmother brought you up.
0: Yes. From that time, 3 months, they took me
1: from
0: away.
1: From the age of 3 months.
0: Yes, they took me and gave it to my stepmom.
1: How incredibly traumatic for you.
0: As a
1: baby. And you had no memory of this.
0: No. My brother explained to me, because I don't know. They explained everything about my mom. And later, she too explained to me, when I met her, she explained to me that she cannot take care of me. She was sick. Many things happen, and she says sorry to me because she used to be helping other kids. Why she cannot take care of me?
1: So Maria now knew that she was just 3 months old when her mother was taken away from the family. Most of Maria's siblings were sent to live with relatives after her father's death. Her stepmother, her dad's first wife, looked after the youngest children, including Maria. All the family money had gone, which is why Maria worked so hard on the streets to pay for school. But after using her school fees to track down her birth mother, Maria faced a new problem. Did you have money for school now? Because you'd spent the money.
0: No, I don't have. It was my school fee I paid to go and see her.
1: So how did you go back to school? What happened?
0: We was having a sport when I came back. I went to school. They have the school sport. So different schools came together and have a sports competition.
1: In the stadium.
0: Yes, in the big stadium, big schools. So I went there and they said 1,500 meter, who can run for this school? So I always walk 2, 3, 4 hours to go to school. So I know those redeem. So I tell them, I say, they call the lady who should run for my school.
1: This was the lady that was supposed to do the 1,500.
0: Yes. So we don't know if it's traffic or what. She didn't turn up. So I lift my hand up. I say, I can do it. The teacher, big man, you late to school. You're coming to cause problem again here. I say, I can do it. He said, no. 1,500 meters, you don't even have good food in your body. Look the way you look like. Then I say, I'll do it. and they give me the pants. I remember I have this, like this thing I tied. They tied it with a rope for me.
2: With a rope?
0: Yes.
2: Because you were too thin?
0: Yes.
2: For the trousers that they gave you? Okay.
0: And I wear it. So I stand there. They saw me. Everybody's looking. They laugh at me because I'm very thin. Very thin. I said, picking my mind. I said, don't know. Those times, every day I come to school, I walk. Boom. Start to run. I'm behind them. I'm middle with them. I don't leave them. Go, go, go, go, go, go. Life two laps. Go, go, go, go, go, go. I start going with the top three. I'm with them. My teacher, I say, hey, this girl, what's his drink? What's he drink today to go? And we go the last lap. Ha! I remember all my days I'm running to school. I say, I'm going to show these people. I am doing something in the morning that you don't know. I run.
2: I won it. You won the race.
0: I won it. And they lift me up. They lift me up like that for small. So, he made it for us. And because of that, my school win the competition.
2: What an amazing feeling.
0: Yes, my life changed. So I was thinking when the sport finished, I will go with the crowd because I don't have money. I will be singing with them till my home. And now the principal, he put me on top of the principal car. So I sit with the principal now, the crowd behind us. We are waving like this. Yes, we're waving. My mom already received the message.
2: Oh,
0: she was in the sick bed. Yes,
2: your mom back home, your stepmom?
0: Yes, ma'am, yes.
2: And what did the school say to you because you're one?
0: They give me scholarship. Yes.
2: Amazing.
0: Yes.
2: So you didn't have to pay?
0: I didn't have to pay.
2: Anymore?
0: No more.
2: So it changed your life.
0: Yes.
2: And your mom that you were living with was very pleased. But her health wasn't good.
0: So yes, her health was not good. I have that thing in me. Now I'm fine. Everything is going on well. Now I should just focus on her, make her get healed and get back, make more money for her. So one day, because normally 5 o'clock I wake up. When I wake up now to wake her up so she can pray because she's just lying there and pray. Nothing. I taught her nothing. I open her eyes, it's closed. I call my elder brother. I say, come. I don't know if he's passed away. He can't breathe. I say, come and hit her up maybe. So my body say, no. I say, mom has gone.
2: So there's a lot that's happened to you at this point. Your mother that brought you up has died.
0: Mm-hmm.
2: It's a lot to deal with.
0: Mm-hmm.
2: How did you deal with it all?
0: I just was thinking where my life is going. I don't know where my life will take me next. The one I love so much that brings up is not around. It's left me. I don't know which road I will start because I don't, it's like my home breakdown. So it was a very, very critical time for me to think what is next.
2: And whilst there's this critical moment in your life, you're still watching Chinese TV shows.
0: Yes, I like the opera and the kung fu. Yeah, I was watching it because I was just thinking maybe this route will help me in my singing and dancing opportunity.
2: So you were a singer and a dancer. This was something that you loved to do and you had more time to do it at school.
0: Because I think it's something they said my mom, my real mom, used to do. She liked dance. So I think the gene moved to me. So I'm the only one in the family like to sing and dance.
2: And so you were learning about Chinese opera and Chinese music as well?
0: Yes, yes, yes, yes.
2: How did you teach yourself?
0: I teach myself because I have attitude inside me. So I watch their attitude. Some style on the face, how to behave, then I'll come. Then when I go to the competition or dancing in the street or other, I will do those things. So they will think, and then I'll use some Chinese that is lie, but I do like I can speak. I'm like, so they think I can speak Chinese. But it's the TV I watch, I'm using those things, and when I'm dancing, I just want to entertain the people so they can move with
2: it. So they think you're speaking Chinese, but you're just making it up. It sounds like
0: it. Yes,
2: oh, that's brilliant.
0: Yes.
2: Then in 2004, you're 19 years old, and you're taken to China by a Sierra Leonean businessman to take part in a competition.
0: Yes, a beauty pageant, a model and beauty pageant.
2: And what was it like being in this country that you dreamed about for so many years?
0: It was like I want to show them what I was learning in Africa. I want to show them that I can do this kind of things they are doing in their country. Even though I'm not there, I want to show them so they can admire me. That was in my dream, in my mind. I want to show them. Yeah.
2: So you were in this competition.
0: Mm-hmm.
2: It didn't go anywhere, but you liked China and you wanted to make a go of it there.
0: Mm-hmm.
2: And then you're on a train visiting mm-hmm. some friends mm-hmm. when you start to feel ill. What happened?
0: Yeah, because I was going, the money they pay me, the competition, I was in the top three. So the money they give me. So I was going to make a CD album called Mama Africa because of the war and help those other people that don't
2: the
0: have...
2: The war in Sierra yes, Leone.
0: The war in Sierra Leone.
2: So the people that lost their limbs?
0: Yes.
2: You wanted
0: yes.
2: to help them yes, raise money?
0: Yes.
2: So you're going on the train
0: yes.
2: to meet your friends,
0: yes.
2: to make the CD,
0: yes.
2: and what happened?
0: And I was feeling and I get ill because I did operation before in Sierra Leone, appendix, but it did not get too okay. So it gets open again. So the same place was still giving me problem. So from inside the train, well, I don't know how to speak Chinese. So the lady was there with the daughter. Yeah.
2: So you're in the train,
0: yes.
2: you're pressing your tummy because it's so painful.
0: Yes.
2: And this woman and her daughter, they yes. see you.
0: Yes.
2: And they say what? They say, come with me?
0: Yes. They said, what is happening? They just see the place is swollen. So she took me out of the train with her daughter and immediately took me to the hospital.
1: 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Now, sick and far from home, she was putting her trust in a complete stranger. You'll find out what happened next in part two of Outlook.
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10: Coming up in part two of Outlook. As a child in Sierra Leone, Maria had been obsessed with Chinese TV programs about opera and martial arts. Years later, she found herself in China competing in one of its biggest talent shows.
0: I was singing this Chinese opera I love so much. I was doing Kung Fu. I learned in Sierra Leone and danced the African dance with fire.
2: Fire?
0: Yeah, fire. I can eat fire.
10: How Maria reinvented herself on Chinese TV after the news.
11: BBC News with Moira Alderson. President Trump is addressing the Republican Party's first ever midterm convention in Texas. He's facing falling polling numbers and pressure from within his party to end the war with Iran, which is increasingly unpopular with the American public. The latest flare-up in the fighting has sent oil prices surging. The Coast Guard in the Philippines says a fire on board a passenger ferry in Palawan has killed at least five people. It said 87 people were missing. The vessel was carrying over 100 passengers. The EU's Copernicus Climate Service says August was one of the two hottest months ever recorded, July 2023 being the other. It says the average temperature recorded in both months was 1.65 degrees above pre-industrial times. It's emerged that Spanish intelligence warned the government and Morocco about the potential for a mass coordinated crossing of migrants into Spain's North African territory of Ceuta, a day before 70,000 people flooded across the border. US immigration authorities say more than 150,000 immigrants from El Salvador will, for now, keep their temporary protected status, which had been scheduled to expire on Wednesday. The AI firm Anthropic says it's identified a fourth cybersecurity incident involving its Claude model. It said the latest incident had taken place in January, but gave no further details. Volunteers at the British charity that saves lives at sea say they've been the target of abuse and online threats by anti-migrant protesters. The charity, the RNLI, says its only purpose is to save lives. And a television news presenter in Uganda has been chosen to take the throne of the traditional kingdom of Toro in the west of the country. Prince Edward Rukidi Kija Nangoma works at the state-run broadcaster UBC. That's the latest. BBC News.
10: Welcome back to Outlook on the BBC World Service. I'm Jo Fidgen, and you join us on a train in China with Mariatu Carbo, Maria, as she likes to be called. Maria is 19 at the time. She's from Sierra Leone in West Africa, and she's just won some money in a beauty pageant. It was a dream come true for her. Maria had been fascinated by Chinese culture while watching opera singers on friends' TVs back home in Freetown. There wasn't a television in her house. She and her mum were very short of money after her father died. From the age of five, Maria had to sell sweets and water on the streets to be able to eat and go to school. Then, age 13, she discovered her mum was not her mum, but her stepmum. Her birth mother had been too ill, physically and mentally, to look after her. She gave up school and went to find her birth mum. And what saw her through the hard times was Chinese opera and the joy she saw on the performers' faces. She taught herself the songs and martial arts and then landed this opportunity to go to China and take part in the beauty pageant. But while there, on a train, she fell ill, and a woman and her daughter stepped in to help, took her to hospital, and changed the course of Maria's life. She's been telling her story to Rachel Wright.
0: So I tell her, I say, thank you, this is your money. She said, no, I don't want this money. He was shocked. I said, why you don't want this money? You spend too much money. He said, I am a mother and I'm a Chinese. I hope one day my daughter can go out of China or any part of the world and somebody will be there for her. I am a mother. Yes.
2: So she became an important figure in your life.
0: A very important figure in my life. She helped me and I was with her. I was with her. She find job for me, doing some designing job and singing with her daughter. And
2: did she become like your Chinese mother?
0: Yes. Not even become. She's my Chinese mother.
2: Now you have three mothers.
0: Do it.
2: So she taught you how to sing in Mandarin.
0: Yes. And I also want to sing a song from English and one from Chinese. So I find the English song and she teach me that Chinese song.
2: Yeah. So you taught her a song in English she taught you one in Chinese. Yes. And then you get spotted and you get asked in, I think, was it 2007?
0: Yeah.
2: You get asked to go on a TV show called Avenue of Stars.
0: Yes.
2: Which was like a big talent show on television, the biggest one.
0: Yes, it's the biggest. They come to the end of the year, then they choose the top 10.
2: And what were your talents? What were you doing?
0: Oh, I was singing this Chinese opera I love so much. I was doing Kung Fu. I learned in Sierra Leone and the Tai Chi and Kung Fu. And I love to sing Madonna song. And I know how to dance the African dance with fire. And
2: fire.
0: I can eat fire.
2: You can eat fire.
0: Do it, yes.
2: Broad range of things you can do. Chinese opera, eating fire.
0: English song, African song.
2: Kung Fu,
0: yes. So, I break the stick in my head like this. And that's wow.
2: And people liked it. The judges liked it. The audience liked it.
0: I think it's the audience because my time on the competition, the rates would go up.
2: The rates go up.
0: Do it.
2: Because more people were watching
0: you. Do it. Because every time I come, I will go and learn something new. Whilst the others, they are very professional singers. I will not lie. They are singing more than me professionally, but they don't have different varieties of their program. After 1 month, 2 months, 3 months, the money they start to give me in the market, people give me clothes free, everything free. Oh yeah, Maria. Oh, Malia, I saw you on the TV. I like you. And people start giving me money more than the salary they are paying me in the office.
2: Oh, that must have been amazing. Yes. Just going out there, everybody knowing who you are.
0: Yes.
2: No hostility.
0: Yes.
2: Or everybody loves you.
0: Everybody, yes. In the competition, we have those people who are competing, their own people. They hate me. They said a lot of bad words that, hey, she come here to come and take Chinese money to take back to Africa. And others will say, no, she loves China. She's not come here to take money.
2: So you kind of caused a big controversy amongst the people in the show.
0: Yes.
2: But the public outside, they loved you.
0: Yes, they love, yes.
2: So how did you do? Where did you come?
0: Actually, the competition, I came fourth in the end.
2: Fourth.
0: In Chinese, Yoshu means it's very special. Somebody special. So I was a special award.
2: You got a special award as well as coming fourth.
0: Yes.
2: And your award was that's probably the most all-rounder.
0: Person I didn't win, but...
2: Who can do the most different kinds of things. The best package.
0: Yes, yes.
2: What did your mother think, your Chinese mother?
0: She was proud. She was really proud. She said, I told you, I saw her. I know this girl is have something in her. Oh, I will not lie. My life changed. It's like heaven. It's like I arrived in heaven from nothing to something. Can you imagine I was making 30 then and now making thousands. You know, it was crazy.
2: And then the Miss World competition came to China in 2007. Mm-hmm. Tell me the story of how you got involved with the Sierra Leonean competitor.
0: Actually, that was the first time Sierra Leone entered the Miss World there. So the lady went to, it was in Sanya. She went to China.
2: So the finals were in China?
0: Yes, in China, yes. Yeah. And she lost her suitcase, everything.
2: Miss Sierra Leone lost her suitcase.
0: Yes,
2: with all her
0: everything. Just her passport and that small bag. And you know when you all just make your name, you start buying big things. I was buying watch, many things to everywhere I go. I want to show. I want to make number one. So I packed all those things and I put $500 and my picture, my magazine, and I put it in the two suitcases. I paid for one of my friend, some African ladies in my house. So. I took one of them and sent them to Miss World in Sanya. It was another city, about 4 hours flight.
2: You sent suitcases to Miss Sierra Leone. Then she wore your clothes.
0: Yes.
2: And did she win?
0: No, she don't want. She don't want. But she was at least she present our country. And she was there with something to wear. And she can show herself, you know.
2: She had some clothes.
0: Yes, Miss World is not about your clothes. You have to use your IQ, your talent. So they call the people that's for Sierra Leone, the representative. Who is this girl? They say, these are the people we need to come to represent their country because you have a big heart. Miss World is not about beauty. It's about what you are giving to the world. He says, so we want this kind of people. If you can find her, let her go back to her country and stand for her country. If she can make it, we really want to see her one day in the Miss World stage.
2: But they found you eventually and they asked you to go back to Sierra Leone and you wanted to go.
0: Yes, yes, I wanted to go because my president, first lady, she heard about the news and she too was calling me because she knows I always go to Sierra Leone and do charity for the poor people, for the people that are affecting the war. So she said, please come back home and do something back home.
2: But then something happened which stopped you, prevented you from going back. Mm-hmm. There was a massive earthquake
0: in
2: China.
0: Yes, that was 2008. Yes, I was around that area when the earthquake happened. That is the time I break back my name because I was having like 50, 60 people love me and the other 50, 60, they don't like me. They thought I went to China to take money back to Africa. So immediately I traveled by road. I went to the earthquake. I was the first foreigner and a lady from Africa to go with the army. 5 hours, I have a medicine on my back and save a lot of lives.
2: So you went with the Chinese army to the center of the earthquake, which was completely destroyed.
0: Yes.
2: And you brought food and medicine?
0: Yes, I carry it because it should be by rope. You go by rope. There is no road. If you miss, you'll die. We cross like cross countries.
2: 2008年 5月 12日. And you were all over the news, weren't you?
0: Yes, yes, yes, yes. Everyone and those people who don't love me before said I came to China for money. They said, oh, even me, I cannot do this. I cannot sign for my life. I can't go this kind of danger place. But she did it for us. Means that she's really not about money. She's about people, to care about people.
2: So then finally, in 2009, there's a new Miss World, which is the finals are in South Africa, and you are Miss Sierra Leone. You've gone back, you'd won the competition, and you get to go to South Africa to represent your country. What were the things that you did for the talent competition?
0: For talent program, I did the Chinese change face and the fire eating. And the song I made before, the English song, Pina Pinam.
2: And you used this song that you'd written to do what they call China face changing, but it's actually using masks very, very quickly, changing them on your face very quickly. How hard was that?
0: This one is very traditional because we cannot give these ideas to a woman or neither a foreigner. And I'm a woman and I'm a foreigner. For me to learn that one is It's something even special first.
2: So no woman or no foreigner had ever done that?
0: Yes, no foreigner. I was the first foreigner woman in the old world. They did it. They teach me because of the earthquake.
2: Oh.
0: They traced the story. So they said, oh, she saved lives like this. Anything we can help her do. You know, so they break that kind of tie because of me.
2: They break the taboo.
0: Do it.
2: And they taught you how mm-hmm. to do an mm-hmm. ancient Chinese mm-hmm. traditional dance mm-hmm. that no woman and no mm-hmm. foreigner mm-hmm. had done.
12: Mm-hmm. Pretty frightening, but we will now begin with the lady who captivated us.
2: How well did it go down on the stage?
0: Actually, I was scared because this thing, you missed it. It's messed up. Oh my God.
2: You don't want to mess up.
0: Not even messed up. Don't want to mess China up. You know, it's China. This is the face of China, you know?
12: Bian Bian. Face changing. She's the first foreigner to learn this ancient Chinese art. Please welcome Maria Tu from Sierra Leone.
2: So you did this amazing Chinese routine, mm-hmm. the face mask changing mm-hmm. routine, mm-hmm. and you did fire eating mm-hmm. and you sang. Mm-hmm. Where did you come in the competition?
0: I was first.
13: 2009 joint talent winner is Miss Sierra.
0: The Miss World talents, we was first, but they give us me and Canada.
2: You and Miss Canada?
0: Canada, yes.
2: And what did she do?
0: Canada sang a song of opera.
2: Was she Chinese Canadian?
0: Yes, she was Chinese Canadian. She just sing an opera. Yes, how comes there should be two winners?
2: She's Chinese Canadian.
0: Yes.
2: What did she say about you doing this very traditional Chinese routine?
0: I think everybody was shocked in the world. How comes, and in the end, they see a black face come outside? What is this? It was very touchy to the world, and I was having a lot of interviews from America, UK. It went out very widely that time.
2: During this time, mm-hmm. you're incredibly famous and you're living in China. Mm-hmm. Were you still in touch with your birth mother?
0: Yes.
2: And did you miss her? Had you been missing her? I mean, how did you feel living life without her?
0: I think it's the most heaviest thing for me, I can always say. I brought her one day to China before she passed away.
2: So you fly your mother and your sister over to China. How was her health at that point?
0: I think that time she was mentally normal. It's just some pain she was crying from her stomach.
2: So you helped her in China with her medical,
0: yes.
2: with her stomach?
0: Yes, yes.
2: And she got help from Chinese doctors?
0: Yes, yes, she was very, yes.
2: You all paid
0: the pain.
2: For?
0: Yes, yes, yes. I paid for it. I was having a house I bought in China. I sold one of my house there to take care of my mom.
2: So for when she came, you
0: yes.
2: sold the house
0: yes, yes.
2: to take care?
0: Yes.
2: How long did she stay with you?
0: She was there for 3 months. She don't want to leave me. She just, because that time always I'm on the TV, so she always turn the TV. Even she's sleeping, the TV is on.
2: What is she watching?
0: She was so happy, yes, when I'm performing. She always watch the Avenue program when I'm performing, always.
2: So she was watching the repeats?
0: Always, always. She's slim like me, so she said she don't, it's just my clothes she want to wear. So she wear my jean, she wear my glasses. She always dress like me. Unless she turn her face, they will know that she's an old woman. So they thought she's like me or my sister. But when she turned, you know, she's old. Oh, wow. She always want to be like me. She said, oh, we are like twins. I think it was very touchy time. And I think she knows she will leave me. And that was the longest time we spent together when she came to China.
2: Did she meet your Chinese mom?
0: Yes. All my friends, it was all every day. They are coming to see her. I told her, I said, I don't want her to go. I said, I want to be there for you. You see, my life now in China is good. You can be fine. Everything will be okay for you. But people with their grandkids, she says she'll go and come back. I didn't know she was going to die because I think I am going to help her to survive this time.
2: So she went home yeah. and you thought she was going to come back.
0: Yes.
2: And she,
0: yes.
2: She didn't.
0: Yes.
2: She died.
0: Yeah. Sometimes I feel guilty inside me because I think I should have helped her first, you know. Well, I didn't think the medicine will finish. I didn't think she will not stand or the time will long for me to bring her. So I always feel pain inside me because I think I should have brought her later back, you know. But she didn't wait for me.
2: I'm sorry. I'm sorry, Maria.
0: I know she's watching me now. You love me so much.
1: There's a lot of trauma and grief that Maria is still processing. She spends a lot of time doing humanitarian work, as well as continuing to perform. She's also come full circle, returning as a guest judge on Avenue of Stars, the TV talent show that first made her famous. Supporting her through it all is her husband, her son, and of course the woman she calls her Chinese mum. What does your Chinese mum say to you now that you're a mum yourself?
0: I think she feel pain because my real mom is not alive. She said because of I'm humble and very hardworking, she knows I will be somebody one day. Anywhere you find yourself, you should appreciate of what that country has done for you. So you have to be proud of anywhere you find yourself is your home, and make sure you show the people that you appreciate what they have done for you, what you have achieved here.
10: Mariatu Carbo was speaking to our reporter, Rachel Wright, about finding a new home in China. Talking of homecomings, there's been a lot of buzz about the ultimate homecoming story, Homer's Odyssey, since it was turned into a blockbuster film. A few weeks ago on Outlook, we heard from a man with a very special connection to the tale. Daniel Mendelsohn is a classics scholar who teaches the Odyssey to college students in New York State. But one time, his 81-year-old father, with whom he had a tricky relationship, asked to join the class.
14: He said to me, I'm just going to sit here with a cup of coffee and listen to your students talk. And so I thought, okay, I'm about 15 minutes into my opening lecture, and my father cries out from behind me. He said, well, I read the first chapter and I don't think he's such a great hero. So every time I put forth an interpretation or a suggestion, he would cover his face and shake his head in total disgust and say, no, I think you're wrong. And I thought, you know, excuse me, I have a PhD in classics. I think I know what I'm talking about. But
10: yes, but you're my little boy.
14: Yes, exactly.
10: Daniel and his dad went on their own personal journey that semester. It's a lovely story, and you can hear it along with all Outlook episodes at bbcworldservice.com/Outlook. Today's producer was Mariam Maarouf. I'm Jo Fidgen. Thanks for being with us. See you next time.
15: BBC World Service, and now history told by the people who were there. It's Witness History with me, Helen Ledwick, and I'm taking you back to 1994 for a surprising twist in the long history of the Bayeux Tapestry. It's the story of a lost Nazi archive and the French curator who refused to believe it had disappeared.
16: Je m'appelle Sylvette Lemagnon. J'ai été conservateur en chef de la tapisserie de Bayeux presque 30 ans.
17: My name is Sylvette Lemagnon. I was the chief curator of the Bayeux tapestry for almost 30 years, and I'm still passionate about the tale it tells, also about all the adventures it's gone through.
16: Qu'elle a connu.
15: The Bayeux tapestry, one of the world's most famous medieval artworks. It's an embroidery nearly 70 meters long and almost 1,000 years old. Scene by scene, it shows a key moment in English history, the dramatic events surrounding the conquest of England by William, Duke of Normandy, who became known as William the Conqueror. It's thought the tapestry was commissioned by William's half-brother, a bishop, for his cathedral in Bayeux in the Normandy region of northern France. For generations, historians have tried to unlock its secrets. And in the early 1990s, Sylvette reads something that sets her off on a quest of her own.
17: There is a remarkable little book by a World War II eyewitness that recounts the tapestry's tribulations from 1940 until the end of the war.
16: It
17: tells a fascinating story about a team of German historians who came to study the tapestry in 1941.
15: The book outlines how, during the German occupation of France in World War II, a small group of Nazi researchers came to study the Bayeux tapestry. They were part of a unit of the SS called the Ahnenerbe, or Ancestral Heritage Bureau. Their mission? to use history to support Nazi ideas about racial superiority. With the biotapestry, they saw an opportunity. The Normans were descended from Vikings. Viking culture was seen as Germanic. Could they turn the tapestry's victory story into their own? Sylvette wants to know more. She tries to track down the Nazi research documents, but they're nowhere to be found.
17: I realized that they seemed to not be in any collection, whether French or German. And that's when I told myself that I had to find them.
16: Il fallait les retrouver.
15: Up to now, historians thought the documents were lost or destroyed. But Sylvette has other ideas. Because five people worked on the project in 1941, all reporting back to Berlin. Surely some trace of it still exists.
16: Alors certes, il y a eu beaucoup de bombardements de villes allemandes.
17: Admittedly, there was heavy bombing of German cities. But one could reasonably assume that somewhere in Germany, among all the people involved, there was someone who had managed to preserve the archives.
16: Les archives.
15: A determined Sylvette writes to the German embassy in France. A few months later, there's news.
16: Oui, je me rappelle très bien que,
17: Yes, I remember very well. A letter arrived from the German embassy that I opened eagerly.
16: Que j'ai ouverte avec impatience.
17: What could possibly be inside? And not only did it say that the documents had been found, but it also listed exactly what they were.
16: Leur nature.
15: Research notes, detailed reports, and even photographs, hundreds of them, including some in colour.
16: C'est quand même extraordinaire.
17: Which was truly extraordinary for the time.
15: It's the archive of Herbert Jankuhn, the German archaeologist who led the Nazi study of the tapestry, and his family has agreed to donate it.
16: Je n'en croyais pas mes yeux.
17: I could hardly believe my eyes. The embassy was offering us all of these documents, offering them to the town of Bayeux.
16: Une grande joie.
17: So a great joy, a great moment of emotion. And then also, there is almost disbelief. It had worked.
16: Ça avait marché.
15: On the 18th of November 1994, the Nazi documents are formally handed over. There's a small ceremony at Bayeux Town Hall. Dignitaries, journalists, and of course, Sylvette.
16: L'ambiance était comme souvent dans ce type.
17: As is often the case in this type of ceremony, the atmosphere was rather stiff and formal.
16: C'était très formel.
17: But what really struck me, moved me, was what the German embassy's cultural advisor said to me afterwards.
16: Je l'ai remercié chaleureusement.
17: When I thanked him for everything he'd done for Bayeux, he told me it was only natural and that it was a very small gesture compared with all that Germany had done during the Second World War.
16: Pendant la Seconde Guerre mondiale.
15: Sylvette has had her first glimpse of the documents she's been searching for. Now she has the painstaking task of translating them.
17: All these documents, of course, were written in German. I had a fairly good level of German, but it still took me hours and hours.
16: Des heures et des heures.
15: And as Sylvette works through the archive, one document stands out.
16: Un petit carnet écrit.
17: There was a small notebook kept by Herbert Jankuhn. It was essentially a logbook regarding not only the team's day-to-day work, but also events that marked everyday life in Bayeux.
16: Quotidienne des Bayeuxins.
18: Sonntag, 15.06.1941.
19: Sunday, the 15th of June, 1941. Work begins at 10 in the morning. Jeschke and Schlabo work on the tapestry. Alba develops the photographs, which have turned out well. Work continues during the afternoon. At 10 past 5 in the afternoon, Alba travels to Paris to have the color film developed and to buy photographic cassettes.
15: And there's something else that Sylvette finds striking. She says Jankuhn's diary reflects his Nazi beliefs, but his study of the tapestry itself is different.
17: I found that the historian Jankuhn was able to separate things out objectively. Although he himself was an SS officer, he described very carefully what they saw in the Bayeux tapestry, without any distortion and without any trace of Nazi ideology.
16: Ideologie nazi.
15: The discovery of Jan Koen's archive led historians to other missing documents. In 2019, the papers of another member of the Nazi research team, Herbert Jeschke, were donated to Bayeux. And in 2026, two small fragments of the tapestry taken during the wartime study were handed back to France.
17: I'm not going to be very modest. I feel a certain pride in having helped discover documents that had been deemed lost a bit too hastily. And also pride of being a pioneer, since other researchers have managed to find further archives, and all these collections are now gathered in one place at the Bayeux Tapestry Museum.
16: Au musée de la tapisserie de Bayeux.
15: Sylvette, was there ever a moment when you thought, this is just not going to happen. I'm not going to find these documents.
16: No.
17: I was hopeful. Otherwise, I wouldn't have looked.
15: The documents had helped to unlock a forgotten chapter in the tapestry's history. And for Sylvette, their return held another meaning too.
17: I think this gift of the archive really symbolizes a friendly understanding between Germany and France. It obviously doesn't erase everything that happened during World War II, but it shows that we look at history in a completely different way now. We no longer hide archives like they were hidden in the past.
16: Les archives comme elles le furent à un moment.
15: Sylvette Le Magnon retired in 2017 after three decades as curator of the Bayeux Tapestry, but she still visits the archives in search of new mysteries to unravel. She was speaking to me, Helen Ledwick, for...
20: From the silver screen to your radio, the soundtracks you know and love.

0: phone. And it's worth noting, you know, smartphones within that segment, foldables make up just 2% of sales. That was the stat from 2025, according to a number of different analysts we've been speaking to. So it's not something that consumers are clamoring for, but we have seen Apple enter these spaces later, the smartphone itself, that category being a great example, and coming to dominate it because in their view, they might take a little bit longer, but they are the ones who will ultimately get it right.
1: And Lily, iPhone launches used to be highly anticipated events under Steve Jobs. How does this one compare?
0: Yeah, you know, in recent years, the company has shifted away from these live events. Steve Jobs, you know, because it was the 50th anniversary of the company earlier, I spent a lot of time looking through his archival videos. And he is just a spectacular showman, did live demos, cracked jokes on the fly. We have a much more kind of curated, carefully choreographed set of launch events these days. And in fact, it was released by video, effectively. We all sat in a room and watched a video for an hour and 20 minutes. It's a little different. But, you know, that does represent some of the bigger shifts under Tim Cook and now John Ternus. It's a little bit more careful, perhaps, than it used to be.
1: Lily Jamali there. You're listening to The Newsroom from the BBC World Service. Now to a disturbing case in the US state of Mississippi. The mother of a black woman whose body was found hanging from a tree in the city of Jackson has told the BBC she is still waiting for answers from officials more than a month later. Christy Spivey said that despite repeated inquiries, police had not given her any information about the investigation into the death of her daughter, 29-year-old Tasia Fortune, for weeks. She said the first update she received came on Tuesday when officials at a public city meeting finally announced that they were investigating her death as a potential homicide. The official cause of death has yet to be confirmed. Many people in the black majority city say they are deeply fearful, given Mississippi's long history of racial violence and lynchings. With more, here's our reporter, Brandon Drennan.
2: Police discovered the body on August 3rd, hanging from a tree in the lot of an abandoned home. They initially said they're classifying it as a death investigation and hadn't really said much since then until the city council meeting where they announced they were investigating it as a possible homicide. The mother herself said she felt a bit stonewalled by police. She told me yesterday she'd made multiple phone calls, left voicemails over the last 2 weeks, and hasn't heard back anything. This morning, when I texted her, she said not a word. So she's still just really looking for closure, wanting to know how her daughter died in total disbelief of a possibility of suicide. But that hasn't been suggested. We just don't know. One of the other things about this particular case is it is the third instance of a person found dead and hung from a tree in Mississippi in less than a year. The other two happened in 2025 on the exact same day. One white man, one black man, both considered a suicide. And the mother of one of those contests those findings. So there's institutional distrust going on. People are saying the slow drip of information just feeds that distrust. And they're worried, is this the beginning of a new horrifying trend? And they want answers. Looking at Mississippi's dark racial history and the lynchings that have occurred there over the years, many years ago, fortunately, in this predominantly black town, roughly 80% of the population is African-American, people are worried, did race play a role in her death? Was she killed? These are all some of their worst suspicions that are born out of knowledge of that lived history by some of them. And until they get answers from police, they just feel kind of stuck worrying the worst.
1: That was Brandon Drennan. Now, we all know about leap years, but have you heard about leap seconds? Every now and then, an extra second is added to a day in order to keep the world's clocks aligned with the Earth's rotation. However, because our planet's speed varies in response to climatic events, there is now a possibility of a leap second being taken away, a negative leap second, if you like. But that could pose all kinds of risks, from telecoms to satellites, if computer systems are not programmed to deal with this. Next month, the General Conference on Weights and Measures, yes, that is a thing, will consider how to deal with this. Dr. Setnam Shimar, the principal scientist for the National Timescale Group at the UK's National Physical Laboratory, explains the problem and a possible solution.
3: The problem is that whenever we insert these leap seconds to keep atomic time or the time on our everyday clocks, in order to keep that aligned with solar time, which is based on the rotation of the Earth, modern technology systems, the timing networks in them, can have discrepancies in the way the leap seconds are applied, and this can cause inconsistencies or a system crash. So this could involve a telecom system or an electrical grid system or a system inside the financial sector. And this is the concern why leap seconds are being considered to be replaced by the leap hour. The current proposal that's been put forward by the international timekeeping community is to replace leap seconds by the leap hour. This means that instead of having to apply a leap second every few years because the world time system has drifted from solar time by a second, instead we can let them drift further apart by up to an hour before a leap hour is applied. However, it'll be many thousands of years before that drift becomes up to an hour, and then the leap hour needs to be applied. So, you know, we don't need to worry about applying one for thousands of years. And by that time, you know, things will be so different on Earth that it may not matter anyway. So the international consensus is the leap hour. And this is where in October next month, there'll be the national delegates of many different countries at the General Conference for Weights and Measures in Paris. And they'll be voting. And if it's passed, then leap seconds will be abandoned and we'll move to the leap hour.
1: That sounds like my kind of solution, putting something off until way in the future. That was Dr. Setnam Shimar. The Toronto Film Festival is due to get underway shortly, continuing a busy month for cinema, with the Telluride Film Festival wrapping up earlier this week and Venice due to end this weekend. Our reporter Tom Brooke has just returned from Telluride in the US Rocky Mountains. It's renowned for launching films that then go on to win Oscar trophies. And he told us about the movies that we should be keeping tabs on this year.
4: Several films got people talking in Telluride, among them Ink, directed by Danny Boyle. It's the story of Rupert Murdoch's impact on tabloid journalism in late 1960s Britain.
5: We want our readers to feel alive when they reach for their paper in the morning.
4: In 2008, Telluride launched Danny Boyle's Slumdog Millionaire. It then went on to win 8 Oscars.
6: Hello, Pops, you're right.
4: For me, the Telluride film with the best performances came in the world premiere of Tender Loving Care, what is said to be the final film of veteran celebrated UK filmmaker Mike Leigh.
7: So, how's your love life?
6: Straight in.
4: It's the story of a family and those in their orbit and how they deal with the vagaries of life. The late Scottish actor Ian Charson, who starred in Chariots of Fire in 1981, was the subject of the film Elsinore, launched at Telluride.
8: This man was just full of love.
4: Actor Andrew Scott's very moving portrayal of Charson in 1989, as a man determined to prevail, playing Hamlet on stage despite suffering from AIDS, was the talk of the festival and fueled Oscar speculation. But it's not just well-wrought feature films that are populating festival season this year. The harsh realities of the outside world are also being brought to audiences with a number of powerful documentaries. I saw a film called Rehearsals for a Revolution. It's a remarkable insight into Iran and what's been taking place in that country over the last 4 decades. The material was edited together by Arash Ashtiani, who thinks the film provides a portrait of Iran quite different from that found in traditional news journalism.
9: It goes beyond the news, you know. It goes to the life of the people, to their dreams. We have to keep the hope in the worst situation, and that's the best recipe for now, because I think it's not a very good situation back in Iran.
10: I don't have anything to deceive you on. Of course, I'm not deceiving you.
4: But the documentary that became a real Telluride event was a surprise screening of You Can See Everything, in which Elizabeth Holmes, the now imprisoned founder of a medical testing company convicted of fraud, gave filmmakers extraordinary access before going to jail.
11: Okay.
4: Festival goers were captivated by the documentary's intense, unsettling interview sequences.
11: Okay, good chat.
1: And that was an extract from the documentary You Can See Everything, ending that report by Tom Brooke. And a reminder of the main news this hour. President Trump has suggested that he will pay every adult American $5,000 if the Republicans keep control of Congress in November's midterm elections. That would be well over $1 trillion, although Mr. Trump didn't explain to the special convention being held ahead of the midterms where the money would come from. And he's seeking to rally support ahead of the crucial polls, having earlier said that the Iran war will not end until after the elections. Plenty more on this story on the BBC website. That's it from this edition of The Newsroom. Thanks for listening. Stay tuned for a summary of world news.
11: This is the BBC World Service, exploring how we live in a changing climate.
12: Suddenly, an explosion like a volcano, the ground collapsed and the water gushed up.
13: In Turkey's agricultural heartland, hundreds of sinkholes are opening up across farmland. Farmers fear the next collapse could happen anywhere.
12: We couldn't sleep that night, and we couldn't sleep for 20 days.
13: But these dramatic holes are a warning sign of something even bigger.
14: When there's a sinkhole, it's a symptom telling us that we are using more water than nature can sustainably provide us.
13: I'm Zeynep Bilginsoy, and I travel to central Turkey to investigate a growing environmental crisis. What happens when a nation's food supply collides with a disappearing water source?
11: Turkey's growing sinkhole problem, today at 8:30 and 19 GMT.
1: On the BBC World Service in just a few minutes. What do chefs eat?
15: A spoonful of a sauce that I'm not sure if it's still good, and then like a little bit of a paste to kind of check for seasoning, and then, oh, this piece of bread that's a little bit burnt, let's go for that.
1: Find out what happens when cooking all day gets in the way of eating. That's The Food Chain with me, Ruth Alexander, after the news. BBC News with Janet Jalil. President Trump has said he will pay every adult US citizen $5,000 if his Republican Party wins control of both chambers of Congress in November's midterm elections. It's unclear where the money would come from, with critics saying this amounts to a bribe. Mr. Trump was addressing the Republicans' first ever midterm convention as his party tries to boost voter turnout. The Coast Guard in the Philippines say a fire on board a passenger ferry in Palawan, a popular tourist area, has killed at least 5 people. More than 80 others are missing. The vessel was carrying over 100 passengers and crew. The EU's Copernicus Climate Service says August was one of the 2 hottest months ever recorded, July 2023 being the other. It says the average temperature recorded in both months was 1.6 degrees above pre-industrial times. It's emerged that Spanish intelligence warned the government and Morocco about the potential for a mass coordinated crossing of migrants into Spain's North African territory of Ceuta a day before 70,000 people flooded across the border. US immigration authorities say more than 150,000 immigrants from El Salvador will for now keep their temporary protected status, which had been scheduled to expire on Wednesday. The AI firm Anthropic says it's identified a 4th cybersecurity incident involving its Claude model. Volunteers at the British charity that saves lives at sea say they've been the target of abuse and online threats by anti-migrant protesters. The charity, the RNLI, says its only purpose is to save people. BBC News. Ever wondered what chefs eat? The finest ingredients night after night?
16: Every staff meal had like so much caviar that I'm so sick of caviar now.
1: Or whatever leftovers are lying around.
17: Used sausages from the breakfast the day before. Put in the oven with a 5 kilo block of cheese.
18: Sometimes you also just crave like vegetables.
16: Yeah.
18: Suddenly you're like, it's been a week since I've seen something green.
1: This is The Food Chain from the BBC World Service with me, Ruth Alexander, and I'm talking to 3 chefs about what they eat while they're cooking for us.
16: Because at the end of the day, you have to feed yourself before you can feed somebody else.
1: Joining me from her native Switzerland is
19: Juliette Feller.
15: I am a chef and writer currently based in London in the UK.
1: And pastry chef.
19: I'm Marisha Shukla. I'm from Bangalore, India, but I spent most of my time working all over Europe. So I was in France for a good while, then I was in Belgium and the Netherlands as well for a bit. And I recently moved back to India.
1: And in England, chef owner.
17: Sam Granger. I'm from Liverpool, but based in Manchester. I've worked in quite a lot of countries, chefing around the world, actually. So, yeah, Australia, India, Spain, UK, Thailand. So, yeah, a bit of everywhere.
1: Juliet, people might imagine that being a chef means eating extraordinarily well day in, day out. But what's the reality? What might you have eaten by the time the restaurant doors open?
15: So it probably will have been a spoonful of a sauce that I am not sure if it's still good. And then like a little bit of a paste to kind of check for seasoning. Then a fresh fruit that came in that looks really nice. Then a little bit of prep that a colleague is working on that's like, oh, what do you think of this? And then, oh, this piece of bread that's a little bit burnt. Let's go for that. It's really just a very eclectic, I think, selection of things. Maybe at the end of the day, it's maybe quite balanced. It's hard to say, but it is definitely hard to stay on track of like, it's not a kind of very tidy what I eat in a day kind of video of like breakfast, lunch, dinner.
1: A bite here and there. Marisha, are you grazing on like pastry and sweets through your shift?
19: So since I moved back to India, my job has completely changed because now I'm working for myself. So I'm basically consulting and just working on pop-ups, which definitely makes my eating habits much better. But when I was in Paris, it was probably just, I don't know, chug a glass of milk because I need to put something in my system before I run to work, reach work again, try whatever there is. Basically, bread and butter, I think, is what I've mostly lived on because we would bake bread every day. So I had that always in front of me. So we had fresh butter, bread, salt. That's literally what I think I would fill myself up on. And lots of sugar. Tasting everything, and everything was always sweet. And the pastry kitchen was always in some corner or like underground. So completely far away from the hot kitchen. So I was not getting any tiny leftovers of any meat or something. I would basically just keep tasting a caramel or a cream or a sweet pickle or something or the other. But yeah, I was on a sugar high 24/7.
1: Sam, does this sound familiar to you? Like surrounded by food,
17: completely.
1: Tasting constantly, but not really eating anything that would add up to a meal?
17: Honestly, most days in the kitchen, I won't eat till 11 p.m. tonight in the night when I get home. I'll probably get in the kitchen for 7, 8 in the morning and won't eat till nighttime when I get home. And then that will be something quick, get food and meat, get some carbs and meat and go to sleep. And then we go again then.
1: How on earth do you keep going through the day when you haven't eaten?
17: I think we work in such a high energy, adrenaline rush place that one, you completely forget and it doesn't really enter your mind. And weirdly, I don't really like working when I'm full. I can't work on service properly. I can't taste properly. So when you've got, you know, you've got 200 covers booked for an evening, I've got to taste bits of sauces all night. If I'm full, that's like torture. I feel like you don't taste things properly. So it's a bit of both. You're too busy to eat or think about eating. And then if you do eat, you're going to go into a big carb slump and be too tired to do service properly. So it's just a weird balance of coffee and cigarettes usually.
1: Juliet and Marisha, you're nodding. So you feel absolutely the same. You'd like to be a little bit hungry, have to be a little bit hungry to do your job.
19: Yeah, like Sam said, if you've eaten a good meal, then you're sleepy. Mm. Like you cannot stand and put in the same energy during service. You don't even feel like eating because I think you're surrounded by that smell, by the food, and that kind of just fills you up. So you only feel that the moment you get out of it. So I think long term, definitely it is unhealthy, but it does help you do the job better. Like I have to agree with Sam on that.
15: For sure. I mean, to add on to that, I think there is this kind of psychological phenomenon of like, if you smell and see food constantly, it kind of fills you up. Obviously it doesn't, but you get home at the end of the day and you kind of sometimes maybe not sure how hungry you actually are, because it is just that thing of like, I've seen it all day. I've smelled and tasted bits of it all day. So I agree. I think you kind of, you feel like you don't need it. There's like this sensory experience that we get without eating it. And yeah, then for sure as well, if somebody makes like a pasta bake and you eat that, that sends you down like crazy. Like, there is no way that you can do a fast service and perform well because you're in nap mode at that point, and you kind of do need to be fueled, I guess, would be ideal. But if you've had too much, then yeah, that's a nightmare for sure to work in.
17: We've had to be quite strict on staff dinners, of what staff dinners are, because the amount of, like, I've made this huge pie, I've made a massive pasta bake. No, because no one is going to be able to move for a couple of hours. You can have protein and a salad.
19: That's it.
17: That's all you're allowed.
19: A little bit of bread, but just a little bit, that's it.
17: Yeah.
20: So there is sometimes the opportunity to sit down with your colleagues and have a proper meal.
17: Yeah. Once we started opening our own sites in the north of England, we kind of really put in place that everyone sits down at 3 o'clock and everyone has family dinner together every single time, every day. So we use our staff meal for our junior chefs twice a week to come up with new dishes for the menu. So that's their chance to go, here you go, look, I can cook. Because it's quite hard to get on a menu, say when you're a commie CDP, to get up the ranks. So even maybe cook for your exec chef, the owners, getting that chance is quite hard. So we make our front of house, our KPs, and everyone makes staff dinner each day, and they all change up.
20: And how daunting a task is that, to be like the most junior person in the kitchen?
17: Some of them are terrified.
20: Looking for the head chef.
17: Yeah, some of them, like, a lot of people crumble under the pressure, but some of them, it's an amazing thing to do, and you see the creativity of some people, and like, you get ideas from them and you're like, oh, I didn't think of that, let's do that. But some of the dishes I've tasted and it's like, that is absolutely unbelievable, let's get that on the menu. I think that's been the best part of those meals for me. Not exactly what we've eaten, just seeing people be able to be creative and cook what they want to cook, because it's quite a hard thing to do in a kitchen.
20: Have you ever done it, Juliet?
15: Yeah. Plenty of times at one of my jobs when I was still relatively new to like working in big kitchens like that, I had to cook the staff food for everyone in my first week. And I was terrified because in my head as well, I was wondering if that was like part of the test or part of the probation period of like, can she actually cook? That's the question, because that's the one time where you're not just following the instructions or the recipes. It's all you. And yeah, it's definitely terrifying, as you said, like cooking for your head chef, for the bosses. And I think that's such a nice idea that Sam has and their restaurant has. Because like, once you kind of get over the fear, you can take such pride in it. And I think, especially in an industry where usually the team is made up from people from all around the world, like lots of different backgrounds. Yeah. It's so nice. Everyone, every now and then, like chipping in with their mum's recipe of something, or like you get a little insight into what they eat. And it's so refreshing, and it can be such a nice, like in such a stressful environment, to suddenly sit down and eat like a proper family meal or someone else's family meal. It's super lovely for sure.
20: And it's called the family meal, is it?
15: I think it depends on the restaurant, but yeah. I think family meal is quite a traditional way of talking about it. Yeah,
17: it's staff dinner, family meal. Yeah, usually, yeah, same.
19: Yeah.
20: What's the best staff meal you've ever had?
19: We had this Japanese lady on the team, and because she wasn't technically educated, she was just like, she was a cook by heart. She kind of just treated us like her kids, and so her staff meals were the absolute best. She'd always make like teppanyaki, or she's making I don't know what, she's just making the craziest things, and we were like the most well-fed but most healthily well-fed as well. It wasn't heavy on carbs, it was always balanced, it was always a salad. So I think there have been moments where I have felt as part of the entire team, and we've all come together, and you're like, okay, I'm part of something. That felt really nice, especially when I was like away from home. So it was like, ah, okay, somebody cares. And I think a family meal does tell you about the entire culture of the restaurant. And at the same time, you have restaurants that treat it like the last thing on their mind.
20: What's the worst meal you've ever had?
17: I've had some shocking ones.
20: Come on.
17: I started in kitchens, I think I was 13, 12 or 13, in a little local kitchen. And there was a chef that used to make staff dinner, and the worst one, it was used sausages from the breakfast the day before, put in the oven with a 5 kilo block of cheese, and just not even like, it was the oiliest, most, no one ate it. I had to have a go because I needed to taste what it was like, but just the most unhealthy, disgusting thing you've ever eaten.
20: I can feel my cholesterol level sort of rising as I even just think about that.
17: Yeah, not great at all.
20: Marisha, what's the worst staff meal you've ever had?
19: So I don't eat pork. Well, I try not to eat pork. I don't feel good after eating it, not for religious reasons.
20: You just don't like it.
19: And so one staff meal, I think, we had unseasoned mashed potatoes with a pork belly, which was cooked till it was so dry you could not chew it. I think that's definitely one of the worst meals I've had because there was nothing else.
20: Did you try saying, I don't like pork, is there something else?
19: Yeah, I was happy to even go like make myself an omelette, but that was also looked down upon. So I was like, ah, okay, so I'll get my own eggs from home, I guess.
20: So you know, you're in a kitchen surrounded by food. You've got, you know, fridges and larders full of ingredients, but you can't just go and help yourself to a couple of eggs.
17: No. I've seen people get fired.
19: They would. Depends on the restaurant.
17: I watched someone make staff dinner for a couple of chefs and instantly get fired on the spot for using produce. I was like, gone, go.
20: Oh, wow.
17: Yeah.
20: Gosh.
17: So, yeah. Yeah, there's some places it's not a nice world where they won't need you at all in any way.
20: And Marisha, you say there's a definite correlation between a place that serves a poor meal to its staff and the workplace environment more generally.
19: 100%, because I think the more respect you give the family meal, it's not just a to-do list. It's not just give it to whoever. It's something that people take pride in making. Because at the end of the day, you have to feed yourself before you can feed somebody else. And you feel that love and the energy in a family meal.
20: Sam, how much thought did you give the family meal, the staff dinner, when you first became a restaurant owner? How big a priority was it?
17: It was massive for us. Me and my business partners, we've all come from hospitality and that's the only job we've ever done. So we've done years between us. And it was a huge part of it. We've lived that unhealthy life of not eating energy drinks, coffee, and just that is it. And it's not nice. It puts your ears on you and it's not a nice way to be. And it also means there's not really a social aspect of that job. Although you could be in a kitchen for 14 hours a day, 12 hours a day with 10 other people, you might not have a conversation until you finish. So that sit down for an hour, relax, talk through work, talk about anything, talk about football, whatever. I think it really connects people and it's a really huge motivator for the team that we've seen. The restaurants where we do it, the staff retention is massive. Everyone stays longer. It feels like family. It's a really huge part of everything for us. So, yeah, we got it in straight away. And to the point where now in three of our restaurants, we have it on the menu. So staff dinner is available for guests to buy and make sure that the care and attention's put into it. And for people to eat what we eat. People resonate with food like that. It's a bit of home cooking, so we always have a little bit on the menu, which helps as well. It's nice.
20: So you mean the staff dinner, you'll put it on the menu that day, whatever going to be, and then the diners can order that?
17: Yeah. So we usually try and keep four or five portions. It's not enough for a full service, but we'll have some on the menu for the evening. And it's really nice. I think it's nice interaction with the guests as well.
19: It's the first time I've heard of it. Like, I've never heard of this before.
17: Yeah. No, we started, about 10 years ago, our first restaurant when we opened. We were like, let's put staff dinner on the menu. That's quite a cool thing to do. It then helps pay for the next staff dinners. They can experiment a little bit more, like, go and buy this, go and buy that. Oh, can I get a side of beef in for the staff dinner?
18: What's the guest reaction to that?
17: They love
18: it. Do they like it?
17: Yeah. To the point where sometimes we're like, we sell out in the first 5-10 minutes. We'll open for service at 5 o'clock.
19: Yeah.
17: People will come at 5 o'clock, like, right, what's staff dinner? Because we'll do a plate for £9, whereas a main would be usually £25, £30. It's a cheap, quick eat. Yeah.
20: How sustainable is it, Sam, to put on a really decent family meal for your staff? I mean, food costs are up.
17: Yeah.
20: Labour costs too. Margins are slim. You know, and why should a restaurant spend money feeding its workers? I mean, you could bring in your own lunch, couldn't you?
17: It's become really hard. It is getting harder and harder. And I think you'll start to see it just die off more and more. It's an expensive thing to do. Depending on the size of your team, we have a few smaller sites where it might only be 5 people on shift. That doesn't really break the bank. But when you're talking feeding 20, 30 people a day, it can add up to quite a lot of money. We're probably 10% down on last year just through food costs alone. We still have to feed everyone. It can really hurt your margins at the end of the day.
20: Have you thought about saying to people, I'm really sorry, but you'll have to bring your own food in?
17: I couldn't bring myself to do it. I'd rather probably lose the money, which is probably the wrong answer if you're a business owner.
20: Why couldn't you? What would be lost if the family meal disappeared?
17: The way we have everything run, it is family. It's full family. It's none of my staff would ever be scared to phone me and say, come and jump in the kitchen. Can I do this? Can I do this? And I think that kind of stops then. You're a bigger corporation. I don't feed you. You're not part of my family. I don't want to sit and eat with you at the same table. It changes the dynamic completely.
20: So it's a key motivator. If you feed your chefs well, you will get them to go that extra mile when it's needed.
17: Yeah, I really think so. Definitely. If you're doing something for everyone, they'll do it for you back. I think it's a big sign of respect.
20: Juliet?
18: I think the career of a chef has changed in recent years as well, where I think it used to be seen as this kind of very marginalised career where people exactly live that kind of rock star lifestyle where you just drink coffee and you smoke cigarettes and that has to be enough. But I think increasingly so many more, like I think young people as well, are becoming chefs and they really respect it as a career and they want to see it as like something a little bit more sustainable rather than just kind of something they do a little bit while they're in their early 20s. And I think with that also comes that kind of expectations that you can live a reasonably healthy lifestyle by even just like having one decent meal a day, exactly as Sam said, like sit down and eat nice food, as like Marisha said as well, to like have something that you can take pride in that's not just going to the customers, but that's going like towards yourself as well. I think you could probably improve the margins if you didn't do it, but I think you would lose a lot of other things, and yeah, the goodwill if you lost that.
11: You're listening to The Food Chain from the BBC World Service. I'm Ruth Alexander. This week, what do chefs eat? With me is Swiss-born chef Juliet Feller, who works in restaurants in London. Also, Marisha Shukla, a pastry chef in Bangalore, India. And Sam Granger, a chef and restaurant owner in Manchester, England. So, it's midnight. You've been surrounded by beautiful food for hours, crafting it to utter perfection. And now the shift is over. Your time, your own. What do you want to eat? Sam?
17: Not much.
19: I just want to sleep.
17: Quick eat.
19: I'm done.
17: Yeah, carb heavy, not loads of taste, and just fill me up fast. Beans on toast is a good winner for me. That's my, like, quick eat. Or
20: that's
17: just
20: like
17: a kebab.
20: Haricot beans cooked in a tomato sauce.
17: Yes, UK baked beans on toast, but that's kind of my go-to. It's quick, it takes 2 minutes. I can get my carbs, I can go to sleep, and then we'll do it all again tomorrow.
20: Do chefs secretly like to eat boring food?
19: Sometimes. I think sometimes. Like, I think sometimes you just want a comforting meal. You don't want everything to be extra creative. Like, yes, it's really fun to try creative food, new ingredients, etc. But sometimes you just want, like, I don't know, sometimes I just crave lentils and rice. That's my staple.
17: Yeah.
20: Julia?
18: Sometimes you also just crave, like, vegetables.
19: Yeah.
18: Suddenly you're like, it's been a week since I've seen something green. And then it's needed. I think after service, I don't want to eat much. Usually some kind of, like, fruit ice cream usually hits the spot, but that's kind of the extent, to be honest. But yeah, I think after like service or on a day off, sometimes I'm like, I need some rice and some vegetables, and that's it. I need to give my body some kind of rest, I think, to just kind of keep functioning, I suppose, to have a real meal, have some fiber, and pray for the best, really.
17: Like Juliet said before, the kitchen's quite a sensory place. So getting home and making something that's got loads of flavour or super rich is just a bit like, I'm probably going to push myself over the top here. And you never know how hungry you are. So I might stand there and spend an extra hour cooking something delicious and then be like, I don't want that.
20: Can you end up feeling like what and how you eat as a chef is having a negative physical effect on you?
18: I think it can do.
17: Yeah.
18: Depending on where you work. I think it's sometimes also quite difficult to resist. I used to work somewhere that we did a lot of like amazing fried chicken and it was delicious. Obviously, I became sick of it after a while, but if it gets to like the end of the night and there's some fried chicken left over and your body wants something, then you're just going to be eating it. And I'm no expert by no means, but I don't think that's very healthy in the long run. If health, to some extent, very simply put, is about balance, then it's really, that's kind of something that can be quite hard to maintain, I think, personally.
20: Marisha, have you felt that it's taken a toll on you?
19: Yeah, 100%. Like, there was, so at one of the most toxic jobs I worked, I think in less than 2 months, I lost over 10 kilos.
20: Really?
18: Wow.
19: So it was rough because, again, you'd start early, like Sam said, we were there at 8 because we baked bread every morning. And then there was a service at the table, so we didn't have servers. The chefs were serving, so that meant also obviously we were plating and serving, talking to guests, coming back, and it was downstairs. I'm constantly running up and downstairs, so it's just constant exercise. And that was the place that didn't care about staff meal, or it was the last thought. And if it was a half an hour break or 45 minute break and you sat down for those actual 30 minutes, you'd get yelled at. So it was just stressful to sit and eat, so you'd just rather not. And then because I was so tired at the end of the day, I just wanted to sleep. So then I wouldn't even go home and eat because I'm like, I don't want to do dishes. Like, I don't want to do anything. I just want to sleep. So then I would not eat. And yeah, it definitely took a toll on both physically and eventually on my mental health as well. And I was like, okay, this sucks. I love what I do, but this cannot be my life.
20: So was how you were eating as a chef a key reason that you left restaurant kitchens?
19: It was the reason I left that kitchen. I did move on to another job in Paris before I came back to India, but my move back to India wasn't at all, because also my last job was, I think, the best staff meal I've ever had in my life. So no, that wasn't the biggest reason that I moved away from the kitchens.
20: Juliet, given that it can be tricky to eat in a balanced way when you're working, have you figured out ways to mitigate that, to eat better as a chef?
18: I think for me, it's a lot about what I do when I'm not at work. To be honest, again, having those days off where I kind of just make myself some simple meals. The case for me and actually a lot of my peers as well is that a fair few of us work out as well, or like try to exercise for a start, just to kind of like maintain our energy at work. I think that can be really important. I think people tend to think that, oh, you're already on your feet all day, why would you need to exercise anymore? Well, you kind of want to condition yourself sometimes for those long days, I guess, especially when you get older. So I think for me, it's kind of figuring out that those days where I'm at work, I don't always have that much control over what I eat. And that's, for me at the moment, that's fine, because I think at the end of the day, it's also such a privilege to be able to eat a lot or try a lot of amazing food. We get amazing produce a lot of the time. You want to be trying and tasting and eating what there is on offer, because you're still educating your palate and things like that.
19: I have this one really funny story of staff meals. We had crazy events this 1 month, which happened to use a lot of caviar. And none of the clients took the caviar back. So we just had like tubs of 50 grams of caviar that we had to finish. And so every staff meal had like so much caviar that I'm so sick of caviar now.
20: See, this is how we think you eat. This is how the general public think chefs eat. And sometimes it is true then.
19: Sometimes it is true.
20: If you've got a friend who's a chef and you're brave enough to invite them to dinner at your house, what would you say they'd like to eat?
17: My go-to is just the simple roast or barbecue chicken and delicious greens and a salad, done. You can please everyone with that dish.
20: Are you expecting something fancy? Do you want something fancy, elaborate?
17: No, I don't think so. Not many times I crave fancy food. I never want it. I think because we're around it so much, it's not a thing I need.
20: Do you appreciate it when someone offers to cook for you?
18: Oh, massively. Always.
19: Please cook for me.
18: Yeah.
20: Do you think more than the average person?
17: I think so, yeah.
19: Yeah. Please cook for me, and please cook the like easiest food.
18: I think a lot of friends, when you become a chef, they get scared to cook for you because they think you're going to judge what they're cooking for you. It's like, oh, well, it's not as good as XYZ restaurant, or like it's probably not nearly as good as what you eat every day. And first of all, I don't care. Secondly, yeah, if you don't know the like horrendous food that I put in my body every day, like the standards are actually not that high. Yeah, I think there's this misconception that chefs have an incredibly high standard when it comes to food. I think we just have a very wide range of what we've had in terms of quality. I still have a soft spot in my heart for like overcooked pasta, because it just feels like school dinners, you know? I'm just like, yeah. Oh, I love it. Perfect. I don't need al dente. This is fine. So I think you're just so happy when people do actually cook for you. And because, yeah, it's always lovely.
20: Do you think you have fewer invitations to dinner parties because you're a chef?
17: Yeah, actually. I was trying to think of the last time I got invited to one.
18: I hope it's just because I'm a chef.
19: Yeah, like if I'm not hosting.
20: Marisha, what's your message for your friends then?
19: Please call me. Please call me over. Please feed me what you eat. I don't care if it's perfectly seasoned. It's fine. Just anything that's made out of love, that's it. I just want a good meal, that's it.
20: Thanks to Marisha Shukla, Juliet Feller and Sam Granger. And to you for listening. We'd love to know if your job affects how you eat. You can tell us by emailing thefoodchain@bbc.co.uk. From me and the rest of the team, producers Beatrice Pickup and Lexi O'Connor, and editor Sarah Wadeson, thanks for listening. And join us again next week.
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1: Vindigil. President Trump has said he will pay every adult U.S. citizen $5,000 if his Republican Party wins both the House and the Senate in November's midterm elections. The president urged supporters to vote as though he himself was on the ballot. Sarah Smith reports from Dallas.
2: Donald Trump told supporters that the midterm elections were one of the most important ballots in American history. And to try to guarantee a Republican victory, he promised that every American adult would receive $5,000 if his party won both chambers of Congress. It is illegal to offer money to influence how people vote, but he can say this was an election promise, not a bribe. He did not explain how he would find $1 trillion to pay for this commitment. Aware that many voters are unhappy with the cost of living and the conflict with Iran, Mr. Trump also said the war would be over very shortly after the election when prices would plummet.
1: The Coast Guard in the Philippines says a fire on board a ferry has killed at least five people, with more than 80 people still missing. The MV June Astor was en route from Manila to the popular tourist destination of Coron in Palawan province. Our correspondent Jake Kwan explains why rescue efforts are ongoing.
3: One thing about the current situation on the ground is that they had to work in the dark. There were very choppy waters, the strong currents. So the Coast Guards were saying that, it was very difficult to carry out this rescue operation. And then what we're hearing now, when the light has come, is that now it seems that the open flame has largely subsided. And there's seeing, smoke still billowing from this, blackened skeleton of the ferry. And the Coast Guard is going to board the ship soon to see and investigate what's happening in the ship.
1: The EU's Copernicus Climate Service says August was one of two hottest months ever recorded, July 2023 being the other. The record heat also capped Western Europe's warmest summer on record. Here's our environment correspondent, Matt McGrath.
4: The main driver was the burning of fossil fuels, now amplified by a rapidly strengthening El Niño that is naturally warming the Pacific. August was also the first month since last November above 1.5 degrees, the limit governments pledged to stay under in the Paris Agreement. A single month isn't a breach, but is indicative of a worrying trend.
1: The American military says it's carried out another strike on an alleged drug smuggling boat in the Caribbean, killing three people. U.S. Southern Command posted video on social media of a small boat exploding. It described the people it killed as narco-terrorists, but provided no evidence to support this. More than 200 people have been killed in such operations in the Caribbean and Eastern Pacific. World News from the BBC.
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6: Right, good morning and welcome. I just heard that she's about to take a breath and do another bit of news, but she didn't because we cut her off. Good morning, it's Talk Radio Europe, your voice in Spain, and welcome to Daybreak with Dave. A little bit different start this morning. We have Giles live in the studio. He's been up since 4 o'clock this morning preparing for this. That's the level that we're working at this morning. So we're going to do the Spanish news live, Giles, aren't we?
7: What are you doing in my bedroom?
6: I know, yeah.
7: Get out!
6: Yeah, that's not the first time you've said that, is it?
7: Do you like the PJs, by the way?
6: Very good, Giles.
7: Yeah, Formula 1. I actually sleep now. The listeners won't know this, but Dave just now found out that I actually sleep in a Formula 1-type bed.
6: Yes.
7: I had it since I was 7 years old, and I just keep getting it. Well, I actually haven't grown since I was seven.
6: He's signing for Mercedes next year, aren't you, mate?
7: Somebody needs to, anyway. Right, then, off you go, Dave.
6: Okay, Spanish news then, Giles, please.
7: This is your Spanish news. Spanish intelligence service warned of social media calls for mass migrant crossing into Ceuta the day before tens of thousands of people entered the territory, newly released documents from the government show. The revelations emerged in documents declassified by the Spanish government amid accusations it failed to give the full story of the migrant influx. On July the 29th, Spain's National Intelligence Service told Moroccan and Ceuta authorities that social media groups were encouraging migrants to cross the following day. Prime Minister Pedro Sanchez has insisted the events of the 30th of July were impossible to predict, but opposition parties say the documents show the government misled Spaniards. Sanchez had previously told Parliament there was no information that conveyed the magnitude of the crisis we were going to suffer in the last 2 days of July. Spanish Interior Minister Fernando Grande Marlaska is facing mounting criticism over a confidential dossier compiled by his ministry that classified hundreds of journalists, commentators and media figures according to their political views and, in many cases, their attitude towards the government. The document, prepared by the ministry's communication office in February 2024, was revealed by the online newspaper El Confidencial on Tuesday. Journalist associations have condemned the practice, whilst opposition parties have accused the government of compiling a political blacklist. The controversy has also prompted criticism from within the governing Socialist Party itself. The document consists of 54 pages and 281 profiles, according to the reports published following its disclosure. The profiles include photographs, names, media affiliations, and information about journalists and commentators who appear on radio and television discussion programmes. Many also contain assessments of the political association of their position towards the government of Prime Minister Pedro Sanchez. And finally, at the Venice Film Festival, Penelope Cruz, promoting the new film Bunker alongside husband Javier Bardem, spoke out against the risk of losing human connection during the press conference. Bunker tells the story of a Spanish couple in London. He is a renowned architect and she works at a publishing house. Everything goes smoothly until their comfortable life, until two events disrupt the tense calm of a society increasingly unequal, increasingly obsessed with security and increasingly isolated and increasingly worse. I have the impression that those who run the world lack the empathy gene. They do not believe in human connection, she said. And with that, she said, there was a glimmer of hope. The only thing that reassures me is seeing that young people are increasingly aware and concerned about politics. The couple were asked about Hollywood stars talking about politics. Javier Bardem emphasised the ability of any citizen to voice their own opinion. I just happen to be listened to be more, which carries a greater responsibility, he said. Sitting beside her husband, Cruz doubled down, saying, "But with everything that's happening, how can you avoid talking about politics?" The couple were also asked about their own lives. We've been together for 30 years. So when it comes to arguing, we never really argue, joked Bardem. And that's your Spanish news.
6: Thank you, Giles. I was just thinking about a couple that's moved to the UK's obsessed with security. I had it on my mind.
7: Really?
6: Yeah, Harry and Meghan.
7: Don't mention that.
6: Right, we'll get our money's worth out of you this morning because we're going to have some business news, aren't we now?
7: Yes, indeed, we are, David.
6: Are you ready to go for that?
7: If you play the intro,
6: I'm going to do it right now.
7: Stand by.
6: Here we go.
8: The Business Bulletin is powered by Casa del Villar, the billiards club the Costa del Sol has been waiting for in San Pedro.
7: Let's have a look at the day ahead in the European and global markets. Investors are perhaps starting to realise that the elevated bond yields and higher oil prices are now the new normal as the Middle East war spreads ahead of central bank meetings where policymakers may struggle to quell markets' inflation angst. The European Central Bank will kick off the central bank bonanza later in the day with a widely expected rate hike with the Federal Reserve and the Bank of Japan due next week. What comes next will be the focus for the ECB president as she takes to the stage in the wake of the biggest wave of attacks on shipping in the Middle East, where over the six-month conflict, it's escalating again. The euro was steady at $1.637 ahead of the decision, whilst European stock futures pointed to a muted open. Brent crude futures were perched above $100 a barrel for the first time since July, while long-term bond yields are at highs not seen since before the financial global crisis. That toxic mix is weighing on sentiment with no end in sight for a war that is set to cast a shadow over US midterm elections amid inflation worries. Data on the US producer prices are due later today, with consumer price inflation scheduled for Friday. Analysts expect the data to play a key role in whether the Fed hikes rates in its September 15th to 16th meeting. Fed fund futures traders are pricing in about 60% odds on a rate hike next week. And what of the yen? Well, in a closely watched speech ahead of next week's policy meeting, board member Kazuyuki Masu warned of broadening price pressures that have pushed underlying inflation very close to its 2% target, hinting at rapid rate increases. Key developments that could influence markets on Thursday include economics events, including the ECB policy meeting with a rate hike expected. And that is your business briefing.
8: People around here have been talking for years about needing a proper billiards club. So we built one. Casa del Billar in San Pedro. 14 professional tables for pool, pyramid and snooker. A private VIP room, a full bar and a resident player in the club every evening. Bring your friends. We'll take care of the rest. CasaDelBR.es.
6: There you are. Thank you, Darth.
7: Brought to you by Casa BR in association with an obscene amount of double espressos this morning.
6: Yes. How many?
7: Let's not even go there. I will see you later.
6: Thank you very much, Giles Brown. I was going to give you a round of applause, but I'm not on my... Well, I can do it at the end of the hour. Fabulous. Thank you, Giles. Right then, let's crack on, as they say up north.

0: Right, how you doing then? Welcome to the show. Good to have you with me this morning. It is Daybreak with Dave on Talk Radio Europe, TRE to me and you. Right, let's get the wee head scratcher going because I know you're biting at the bit to do it this morning. It's a movie we're looking for. I think this is an easy one. I quite like this movie. A Silent Location. A Silent Location. What are we looking for? If you think you know, then why not get in touch? A Silent Location. We'll have a look at the weather forecast next.
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0: Thank you, Joe. Right, lights, cookies. Says, good morning, Dave. Traffic starting to build in the areas of La Cala in a westerly direction. And I think this is the start of what's going to be happening this week. There's a lorry that's broken down on the slow lane of the coast road just past La Cala. So, yeah, that's heading towards Cala Honda. So, yeah, do take care out there. Dear listener, if you're on the roads, getting busy, all ready on the A7.
2: Daybreak with Dave Hodgson. 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
0: Okay, starting off in Gibraltar, highs of 26 today with morning clouds breaking for sunshine, high humidity at 73%. Malaga, warm 28 and your high today. So temperatures are cooler, but humidity is high, 72% humidity in Malaga. Granada mostly clear with a comfortable afternoon peak of 27 and lower inland humidity near 42%. Almeria sunshine throughout the day, hitting 27 and 60% humidity. Murcia warm and sunny, topping at 27 and 52% humidity there, so not too bad. Alicante sunny skies, reaching 26 with humidity 65. Denia clear and warm, 26 degrees Celsius with humidity holding at 68. Ibiza, plenty of sun with pleasant sea breeze, highs of 28 and humidity at 70%. Palma de Mallorca, bright skies reaching 25 with moderate humidity 64%. On to Barcelona, sunny with high thin clouds reaching 25 with sticky humidity at 75 in Barcelona. Madrid, clear skies with comfortable warm peaking at 26. Not too bad. Actually, Madrid looking very good indeed. 26 degrees, which is not quite nice, isn't it? And crisp dry air, 35% humidity. London, cooler conditions with scattered clouds reaching 20 and a high humidity level of 80%.
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That'll get you going, won't it, of a morning. 10th of September 2026. You listen to TRE, 22 minutes past 8. On the old cat's whisker. Lovely to hear from Teresa, talking to her on the phone. Teresa, Teresa. Lovely to chat with you this morning. Okay, that's Tarzan Boy, of course, by Baltimore. Let's have a look at who's on the board. First of all, today it goes to Lynn in Callahonda. Well done, Lynn. You're first on the board. We're looking for a silent location. It's a name of a movie, and the clue is silent location. I think it's an easy one today. Well done, Lynn, getting on there first. Joe's in North Cornwall. Absolutely right. Well done, Joe. I'm assuming you're back home now, guys. Hi, Dave. Nick and Duquesa. Well done, third. Paul in the Chalon Valley. You are right down there in the valley, boyo. Right. Morning, Dave and Giles. Yes, absolutely right. He's gone now. It's just me and the Steve and Stephanie at home in Jimena. You are absolutely correct. Lynn's in Mallorca. Well done, Lynn. We've got Linda and Terry in La Marina. Well done. Also, Rogers and Arroyo. Andrews and Torrox Costa all getting it right. Gordon and Maureen in the Scottish Highlands, correct. And morning, Dave, head scratcher. Kev's in entering the Rancaster. You are absolutely right. Well done, Kev. Hi, Dave. Elmarie and Dennis. Yes, absolutely right. Still in London. I'm very envious. I love London, as you know, my favourite city. Hola, Dave, the head scratcher. Yes, well done, Andrea in Manilva. Morning, Dave. Flora from Cordoba. Absolutely right. Well done, Flora. You are correct. Good morning, Dave. It's Kevin in Torremolinos. Is the head scratcher? Yes, it is. Well done, Kevin. Hi, Dave. Maggie and Phil. Getting it right. Well done. We've got Steve in Torremendo. We lost last night, Steve, the Rams. Awful match. We didn't play too badly, actually, but we just didn't score. We let one in. Anyway, there we go. Up against West Brom. Right, well done, Steve. Morning, Dave. Margaret and Richard in Santiago. Yes, you are correct. Kay's in Benalmádena, Costa. Well done, Kay. Andy's in Nerka, and absolutely right. Well done. Andy, Sam, Frantic 2. Not exactly overwhelming today, but we'll do this one. Okay, thank you, Sam. Right. Good morning, Dave, the head scratcher. Is it The Last Frontier, Chrissy and Murcia? No, it isn't. Then she got it right. So well done, Chrissy. You got it right in the end. And that's all that matters. Brand new tune from Ray, then.

0: Oh, I love that. I do like that. That's it's a very gospel-y song, isn't it? And it's Joy by Ray, and absolutely. And yes, your joy comes in the morning. That's what we try and do here at TRE, you know. I mean, we don't always succeed, but that's our aim. Bring you a bit of joy in the morning. Lots of bad stuff happening in the world, of course, but we do like to try and balance it out a little bit with a bit of laughter and a bit of smiling first thing in the morning here. And we'd love to hear from you as well. So, yes, we're looking and get the old grey matter working this morning. So if we want to give you that. So we're looking for Silent Location. Silent Location. If you think you know what the movie is, which movie we're looking for, then get in touch. We'd love to hear from you. We really would. These are your contact details for the show, right?
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0: All right, shall we have a look at the papers then, see what's cracking off on there? And we start off with... hang on a minute. Right, yes, here we go. You know, we'll go to the UK first of all. Middle East diplomacy and faith leaders. Headlines in The Guardian are dominated by the landmark statement from senior UK rabbis who have publicly voiced support for sanctions against Israeli settlements in the West Bank to curb settler violence. Political finance inquiry. London's Metropolitan Police has launched a formal inquiry into alleged overseas donations made to the Reform UK party. Cricket shake-up on the sports pages of the Times leads with Joe Root stepping up as interim England captain following Ben Stokes' suspension ahead of the upcoming Test match. Here in Spain, intelligence reports unsealed. Front pages in Spain, including eldiario.es, are centred on newly declassified CNI intelligence documents, revealing advance warnings given to officials prior to the recent border surge at Ceuta. Regional politics and housing. Madrid's local press highlights regional president Isabel Díaz Ayuso taking to the floor for the state of the region debates amidst ongoing debates over government-owned real estate sales. Energy and economy. National financial outlets report a fresh tick upward in pump prices. That's at the, you know, your petrol station prices here in Spain are going up over, with unleaded gasoline crossing historic averages across the country. Thank you to Donald Trump. Immigration, I'm not trying to get too political here. United States of America immigration census debates. Major national dailies focus on Trump's administration's latest policy push seeking to alter how non-citizens are counted in official census population metrics. Global Defense Coalition's economic papers report on shifting international trade rules and public procurement strategies being rolled out across Western allies. And autumn sports horizon. Front page sports cover across North America is dominated by the kickoff of the NFL regular season alongside the tight late season pennant races in the Major League Baseball. And that wraps up your UK, Spanish and USA newspapers for today. It is Talk Radio Europe, your voice in Spain.
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It is Daybreak here on Talk Radio Europe. How are you doing this morning? I hope all is well with you. If you want a shout out, let me know. Say hello. It'd be lovely to hear from you. What are you up to this morning? Are you ironing the dog, walking some shirts? Whatever it is, let me know. We'd love to have you on board. Right. Morning to Alan in Arroyo. Has got it right. Well done, Alan. Cookie's got it right now as well. Good morning, Cookie. Hi, Dave. Is it? Yes, it is. Vicky and Ben Madden Acosta. Correct. Well done. Geordie Maurice and Benavise. Correct. Well done, Geordie. Good morning, Dave. Is the head scratcher? No, not the librarians. P.S. The World Tour of Rotterdam was a tremendous success. Well done, Phil. Annie, get your gun in Murcia. Yes, you are right. Absolutely. We are looking for a silent location. It's a movie. What are we looking for today? If you think you know, then get in touch with us. And if you've never done this before, if you're a newbie, we'll give you a big round of applause. We'd love to hear from you. We like newbies on here. And also, any kids in the car on the way to school, we'd love to hear from you as well if you're back at school already. Right then, shall we do some sports news? Hang on a minute, he says. I don't know if I'm off or Martha today. I'm all of a diva. I don't know if I'm coming or going. Right, yes, here we go. Some sports news for you. Barcelona's historic night. Sky Sports leads with Barcelona's dominant 5-1 Champions League victory over Feyenoord. Captain Rafinha set the tone. They are just on fire at the moment, aren't they? With an early brace, while 19-year-old sensation Lamine Yamal made history by becoming Barcelona's youngest ever captain after taking the armband late into the second half, capping off his night with a brilliant free-kick goal. Just wonder kid. Messi's Spanish takeover. BBC Sport reports that Lionel Messi has agreed in principle to purchase 100% majority stake in Spanish second division side CD Odense. The deal is pending final authorization from Spain's High Council for Sports. John Rahm's live golf dispute. Front page coverage on BBC Sport highlights new legal filings revealing Spanish star John Rahm is owed $7.5 million in unpaid performance earnings from LIV Golf following their organisational restructuring. In other words, that's another term for I think we're in trouble, guys. Cricket, England fight back. Sky Sports cricket reports live from the third test where England recovered from an early top-order stumble against Pakistan's attack thanks to a crucial century partnership between Harry Brook and Emilio Gay. Women's Super League commercial record on the domestic front. The Sky Sports highlights landmark commercial deal in women's football with London City Lionesses securing a record-breaking front-of-shirt partnership with Nike to launch their Women's Super League campaign. And that's your sports news here on TRE Talk Radio Europe. Daybreak with Dave. With the time, 8:38, we'll be speaking to Lumon in a wee jiffy and two shakes of a camel's tail. And we'll be getting latest business news.

Blue and Twist and Shout. Some other headlines coming in today from the Sun in English. Brussels to set restrictions on holiday rentals and second home purchases in high demand areas across the Eurozone. So that's going to affect a lot of Spanish holiday destinations, that's for sure. We'll keep an eye on that story. The proposed Affordable Housing Act aims to provide legal certainty for local authorities so they can intervene in the market in those areas. Police warn a WhatsApp scam using real accounts to trick contacts into sending money. Criminals are exploiting vulnerability of older iPhones to access a messaging app, then posing as the account holder and claiming they urgently need financial help. So if you hear from me saying that I absolutely need some financial help, it's not a scam, it really is me. No, it is a scam. Belef Malaga announces road closures and traffic restrictions as La Vuelta de España passes through the town. I know also Marbella have got a few restrictions on Friday, tomorrow. Andalusian regional government announces €46.2 million in earthquake aid for Granada. A Marbella shooting in broad daylight linked to suspected feud between European drug gangs. Two Danish nationals and one Dutch national, aged between 18 and 27, were arrested on Wednesday after a three-kilometre pursuit from the Golden Mile to Nagualis by police. So they have been apprehended, I think is the word I'm looking for this morning. Right, OK. Off to Lumon next on Daybreak with Dave. Good morning. Welcome to your Thursday, 10th of September, 2026. Still time to get on the board. We're looking for a silent location. It's a movie, but what movie are we looking for?

0: Oh, this old heart of mine been broke a thousand times. I'm so used to it now. But here we are. We carry on anyway, onward and upward. Heading off to Lumon next. So you don't go anywhere, please. Just do not touch that dial.
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19: 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It's Daybreak with Dave. Daybreak with Dave.
0: Well done, Phil. 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
0: Heading live to London and we're speaking to Matty. Morning, Matty. How are you?
21: Morning, Dave. Yeah, very well, thank you. How are you?
0: Yes, I'm very good, thank you very much. And what's the weather like there in Blighty?
21: It's not too bad today. It's a bit confusing because it starts off about 10 degrees and then goes up to about 20. So I don't know what to wear when I go to London, basically. But I've heard you've had some pretty crazy weather over there.
0: Oh, it's just so hot and humid. I mean, it's the temperatures like yesterday. I got in the car, it's 40 degrees in the car in September.
21: Wow.
0: So it's just unbelievable. How do you do with the old head scratch this morning then, mate?
21: Yeah, I mean, it was pretty straightforward, I think, knowing it's a film and then, yeah, it's just a play on words with it. So I went for A Quiet Place.
0: Yes, absolutely right. Quiet. So we're looking for silent location, quiet, A Quiet Place. Have you seen the movie, Matty?
21: I'm a bit of a scaredy cat when it comes to these type of films. They're not. I don't think that one's that bad, though, is it?
0: No, it's not too bad, no. Theory. It's not. It's not. There's a couple of jump scares in there, you know, but it's not too bad at all. For me, it's a little bit slow sometimes. But, we watched the one this year, what was it, The End of Oak Street, which was quite good, and that was the dinosaurs. And was fun. Yeah, that was really good. We were chatting off air. Your best man speech at the wedding went down well, because have you got any tips how to do best man speech? You're going to write a book about it or whatever, because apparently it went down really well.
21: Yeah, well, just don't use AI, basically. Just I've known him for 17 years, so
0: yeah.
21: There were so many stories I could bring up and so much to talk about. I think it was pretty funny. I was really nervous, of course, but as soon as you start talking and you know what you're talking about, it's fine.
0: Yeah.
21: Give him a shout out. Congratulations, Tommy and Laura. But I think it went down really well.
0: Yeah, absolutely. Yeah. You got to get a few laughs back, and it's that one that you get the first laugh, and you're fine. You hooked them in, and it's all right. Plain sailing from there. But it's just getting that first laugh. Yeah, yeah. I did one where I had like loads of sheets of paper, and I said, right, I'm not allowed to talk about his ex-girlfriend, so like put loads of sheets of paper down. I'm not allowed to talk about his being fired from work, put loads of sheets. So that was quite a good start. Right. Okay, Matty, how are we doing then today with the markets and the business news, please?
21: Yeah, it was the big one today. You've got the European Central Bank's interest rate decision. The last time I checked, it was a 99% chance that they're going to hike at this meeting. So, yeah, it's almost a foregone conclusion that we're going to see one today. So you might not see much movement at all. If they come out and hike interest and don't really say too much, then the rate might not move at all. It's only the second time in about 4 years that they've hiked interest, and it's just something that, with everything that's happening in the Middle East, it seems like a lot of central banks are considering that inflation may be increasing towards the end of this year or next year. And that's where they're trying to get ahead of where interest is. And the Eurozone's always lagged behind, you know, the US and the UK, just because of the way their economy is set up. You have to think about countries like Greece and Ireland.
0: Yeah.
21: Maybe might suffer a little bit more with high interest. It looks like they're starting to pick up. So you might see some changes today if they talk about hiking interest more. You know, if this isn't the end of the hiking cycle, that's something that could help boost the euro.
0: Yeah, absolutely.
21: And then you've got the Bank of England and the Federal Reserve next week, which is a little bit more interesting because you've got the Bank of England's about a 10% chance of hiking next week. But at the last meeting, 3 out of 9 of the members did vote to hike interest. So, yeah, there still could be some surprises there, maybe on what they say. They might say, you know, we're looking at hiking interest some point this year, but just not yet. And the Federal Reserve is a complete 50-50 because they've got a new chairman of the Federal Reserve who has spoken about hiking interest. And yeah, it's always interesting when there's a 50-50 chance, because you turn up on the day and you don't know what's going to happen. That's where you're going to see bigger currency movements. So yeah, likely more movements next week. You've also got the GDP figures out of the UK tomorrow, expect flatline. That's something that could really affect the pound. But yeah, it's going to be a busy week.
0: Absolutely, yeah, sounds like it. So where are we sitting at the moment with the exchange rates then, please, my friend?
21: Yeah, so sterling euro still around that 116.5 mark, at 116.47. Sterling US is 135.57, it's not doing too badly. That gives us a euro dollar reading at 116.40.
0: All right, well, thank you very much, Matty. Have a lovely day, my friend, and we'll be chatting to you soon.
21: Yeah, all right.
0: Cheers, Matty. Matty from Lumon there, bringing us up to date on all that's going on market and business-wise.
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0: Well, you might have heard that Tom Jones has been let go by The Voice, which I think is absolute sacrilege. He makes that show. I'm not going to watch it anymore after that.

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1: This is your Spanish News. Spanish Intelligence Service warned of social media calls for a mass migrant crossing into Ceuta the day before tens of thousands of people entered the territory, the new released document showed. The revelations emerged in documents declassified by the Spanish government amid accusations it failed to give the full story of the migrant influx. On the 29th of July, Spain's National Insurance Service told Moroccan and Ceuta authorities that social media groups were encouraging migrants to cross the following day. Spanish Prime Minister Pedro Sánchez has insisted the events of the 30th of July were impossible to predict, but opposition parties say the documents show the government misled Spaniards. Sánchez had previously told Parliament there was no information that conveyed the magnitude of the crisis we were going to suffer on the last 2 days of July. Spain's Interior Minister, Fernando Grande Marlaska, is facing mounting criticism over a confidential dossier compiled by his ministry that classified hundreds of journalists, commentators and media figures according to their political views and, in many cases, their attitude towards the government. The document, prepared by the Ministry's Communication Office in February 2024, was revealed by the online newspaper El Confidencial. Journalist associations have condemned the practice, while opposition parties have accused the government of compiling a political blacklist. And finally, at the Venice Film Festival, Penelope Cruz is promoting the film Bunker alongside Javier Bardem. She spoke out about the risk of losing human connection during her media appearance. I have the impression that those who run the world lack the empathy gene. They do not believe in human connection, the actress said. And that's your Spanish News.
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0: Thank you to Charles with the Spanish news there live, not recorded, live today. There we are. Let's have a look at your weather forecast. Starting off in Gibraltar, highs of 26 degrees Celsius with morning clouds breaking for sunshine. High humidity at 73%. Malaga, sunny and warm with highs of 28 and 72% humidity. Granada, mostly clear with a comfortable afternoon peak of 27 degrees Celsius and lower inland humidity near 42%. It will be higher, of course, on the coast. Almeria, sunshine throughout the day, hitting 27 and 60% humidity. Murcia, warm and sunny, topping out at 27 and 52% humidity. Alicante, sunny skies reaching 26 with coastal humidity around 65%. Denia, clear, warm and 26 with humidity holding at 68. Ibiza, plenty of sunshine with pleasant sea breeze, highs of 25 and humidity at 70%. Mallorca, bright skies reaching 25 with moderate humidity 64. Barcelona, sunny with high thin clouds reaching 25 with sticky humidity at 75%. Madrid, clear skies inland with comfortable warms peaking at 26 degrees Celsius, that's 79 Fahrenheit, and a crisp dry air at 35% humidity. That'll do nicely. I should be in Madrid right now. London, cooler conditions with scattered clouds reaching 20 degrees Celsius and high humidity level of 80. So very humid in London town today. So there we are. And that's your weather on TRE. Good morning.
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0: Yeah, Dave's Golden Years coming up in about 20 minutes' time. Mass or Menos. So do keep an eye out for that. That's on the way. Fancy bit of Quo. Got any quote?

0: OpenAI, he said both were racing towards self-improving intelligence and gambling with our lives. But those working on it believe it could kill us all by the end of the decade. Now, normally in this kind of situation, the company involved rapidly responds to reassure everyone nothing could be further from the truth. Instead, Anthropic's lead safety scientist posted this. "We really do earnestly believe AI could kill humans. Greater than 10% chance within the next decade." Adding, "They are doing their best, but don't yet have a plan to solve alignment," that's AI speak for safe AI, "and are not clearly on track to." To be clear, he was referring to future AI models, not the ones already released. But still, this sounds basically terrifying and baffling, given Anthropic is in the final stages of a potentially trillion-dollar IPO. But here's the thing. Since ChatGPT first landed, AI founders like Sam Altman of OpenAI, Dario Amodei of Anthropic, Elon Musk of X, have pretty regularly warned of things like human extinction. It's part of the hustle that's allowed these companies to grow so fast so quickly. Invest in us to build this AI well before someone does it badly and it kills us all. So in a way, the extinction thing is all part of the AI hype.
1: If we hear that as the general public who aren't really interested in AI or not investing in it, then of course it sounds really scary. It sounds terrifying, the fact that they're making these kinds of claims. But if you're an investor, you want to be investing in a company with incredibly powerful models. You want to be going for the absolute top of the game, cutting edge models. And that is what they're really selling here.
0: But that's not to say we shouldn't be getting increasingly concerned about what's going on. Remember when those AI agents colluded with each other, went rogue and hacked into another company to cheat on a test they'd been given? Well, it's reportedly happened again. This time, escaped agents hacking into a blog site and hanging out there, exchanging hacks and ideas with each other, with OpenAI denying they knew about it and failed to make the breach public. And worrying signs, too, as these models get smarter, that their master's ability to understand them might get harder, too. This post from OpenAI's chief scientist openly describing their latest creations as an intellect they don't fully understand. That could be more hype, of course, if it wasn't for admission in the blog that the smarter the models are getting, the harder it is for researchers to know what they're thinking via something called chain of thought analysis. That's a real worry, made worse by the fact independent safety experts may be struggling to get hold of models to test them. Like reports, Anthropic's latest model hasn't been shared with the world-leading UK AI Security Institute, possibly due to American AI supremacy efforts, leading to this in the House of Commons today.
2: The Financial Times is reporting that Anthropic did not submit its latest model to the Institute for testing, apparently due to pressure from the Trump administration. Does the Prime Minister think that it is acceptable for President Trump to undermine Britain's efforts to keep the world safe from dangerous AI?
3: Yeah. On the broader issue, he is absolutely right that AI poses risks to our national security, but it also could be the source of solutions to keeping us safer, and that was a discussion that we had yesterday.
0: Are we doomed to extinction? That's going a bit far. Certainly the latest models don't have that capability. They can't stop plants from growing or the sun from shining. But there's good evidence to suggest rogue AI agents could do significant harm to digital infrastructure that underpins everything from global trade, air traffic, hospitals and telecoms. And that could kill people. Calls for a significant slowdown in AI development are growing louder and louder. Question is anyone with the ability to make that happen actually listening?
4: Oh, right. We shall see. Thank you very much, sir, for that report. Just reminding me, I was listening to Prime Minister Andy Burnham there, and of course he's a northerner, and Derby's not, it's Midlands, but we have a bit of a northern tilt. And so the other day I said something like, yeah, well, we did that yesterday. And my wife, she's from Leicester, but actually grew up in Cornwall and then moved to Spain. She said to me, "You mean yesterday?" I went, "Yeah, yesterday." And she said, "It's not yesterday, it's yesterday." And so we had this little debate about that. Is it yesterday or yesterday? And so so I said, well, you know, it's like caravan. Was it caravan or caravan? Anyway, so we had that. And then I was thinking later on, I was listening to some recipes on the radio. And they were talking about red sauce with spaghetti, and it reminded me that my dad used to say red sauce for ketchup. So he'd say, "Pass the red sauce, will you, Dave? Pass the brown sauce, pass the red sauce." And he'd always say that

And then I thought to myself, did any other families call ketchup red sauce? I need to know, or is it just a silly Hodgson thing? I don't know. Anyway, that was all happening yesterday.

0: James Blunt and A Taste of Summer, which we're still having right now, aren't we, here in Spain? Especially in southern Spain, still hot. I'm looking forward to it cooling down a little, but, you know, I'm looking forward to a really cold, wet, windy day. Anyway, right, and then it can be sunny again, I don't mind. Right, thank you. I was talking to Teresa there, and she was telling me that the Beatles song course, Yesterday, that kind of sums it up. And also, she was talking about she was doing a shopping list on the AI thing on her phone, and she put the predictive text on her list. I don't think it was even AI. It wasn't even AI. But she put it on the phone, and she was going to write toilet with a P and expecting it to come up with the predictive text of paper, but it came up toilet party. And she said, thought to herself, who on earth has a toilet party? And she said, if these are the people that are involved with AI, then we're all screwed. Right, okay, thank you, Teresa, for that one. Right, let's have a look at some of the some of the national international days that it is today. First of all, meaningful role across three countries is World Suicide Prevention Day today, supported by the World Health Organization. It's a vital reminder to check in on loved ones, friends and colleagues. A simple phone call or asking how are you really doing can make all the difference. Know Your Numbers Week in full swing across Britain right now. Health experts are encouraging everyone to get their blood pressure checked, a quick test that saves lives. It's Gibraltar National Day today. Morning, Gibraltar, and happy National Day. In the British Overseas Territory, Gibraltar today marks their National Day, celebrating the iconic 1967 sovereignty referendum with red and white. Oh, I'm sorry, it's just jumped out. It's just jumped completely now. With red and white celebrations. Spain is Dia de Misión, cultural awareness. Spain joins global observances today while gearing up for major autumn regional cultural events. It's also time when local communities spotlight regional heritage, youth sports, and healthy living as school routines settle in across the provinces. Are the kids back at school yet now? Or is it today? If you're looking for something a bit more lighthearted on the American calendar today, you've got plenty of choices. It's National Swap Ideas Day, time to brainstorm whether at work or events over coffee. Today is all about sharing creative thoughts and collaborating. National TV Dinner Day, a nod to nostalgia. Give the kitchen a break tonight and pop a convenience meal in front of your favourite TV show. We've got Health Day in Spain and National Convenience Food Day in America. Tells you all you need to know. National School Picture Day. Parents across the U.S. are making sure kids have their hair combed and best outfits on as school portrait season kicks off. So whether you're swapping big ideas, checking on a friend, or grabbing a quick TV dinner, make it a great Thursday and have yourself a good one. Dave's Golden Years on the way next.
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0: Okay, it is time for...

Okay, in this year, Daily Mail, we're in. The front pages celebrate a historic shift as United Kingdom officially enters the European Economic Community alongside Denmark and the Republic of Ireland. VAT arrives in Britain. Headlines report on the major economic shift as purchase value-added tax. Purchase tax is abolished and a new VAT comes in. Effects across the nation. I bet the taxes went up as well. Wouldn't have gone down, wouldn't they? Let me know if you remember when that happened and what happened. Daily Telegraph, 1.6 million workers walk out. Front pages cover widespread industrial action as the TUC leads a massive nationwide day of protest against the government on the anti-inflationary pay caps. And this is a big hit in this year. We'll also have some archive footage on the way next from this year, but what year are we looking for?

0: Paul Simon. Loves Me Like a Rock. Great song from this year, but what year is it we're looking for? And before that, of course, Helen Reddy from Australia's Finest. What an amazing singer she was. And sadly, no longer with us. And Delta Dawn, also sung by Tanya Tucker, I'll have you know. 21 minutes to 10 on Talk Radio Europe. This from the archives. Have a little listen in this particular year.
1: A year or two ago, it would have seemed like a joke to suggest that Britain might ever be faced by a serious water shortage. For 100 years, a statutory right to a wholesome supply has been enjoyed by citizens. And as the rich got richer and the poor got bathrooms, consumption increased year by year. In 50 years, it almost doubled. We now get through 35 gallons per head per day in one form or another. Industry uses about as much again from the public supply. A few areas are already short of water. In the next 25 years, it's estimated, the whole country will need to double its supply. And it will have to do it without ruining more rivers with the pollution of used water, without flooding more country valleys, and without getting in the way of water sports. How this is to be done, nobody yet knows. All that's sure is that the government is now proposing a sweeping reorganization to set up in England and Wales big regional boards to develop water resources and balance conflicting interests. At the moment, there's a whole hodgepodge of bodies, 160 water undertakings, 29 river authorities, and 1,200 sewage organizations, presiding over their bit of the hydrological cycle from the raindrop to the sea. In the middle of the cycle, and at the center of the problem, is the big industrial city, with its huge intake of fresh water and its equally huge output of effluent. Manchester is as good an illustration as any. And on the supply side, its undertaking, which serves a region rather than a city, is an excellent example of the change that's already transformed the ideas and operations of waterworks beyond recognition.
0: So, there we are, talking about the water shortage problems of this year. And they just loved the accent and the voice of the BBC back in those days. So what year are we looking for? If you think you know, then get in touch. Also this year, the Washington Post had a Vietnam peace deal signed in Paris. Front pages celebrated the announcement of the Paris Peace Accords, ending US military involvement in the Vietnam War, paving the way for the return of American prisoners of war. What else is happening? Wall Street Journal, OPEC imposes oil embargo on the US. What year are we looking for? And this was a big hit in this year for Elton John.

0: But what year are we looking for? If you think you know, get in touch. We will go to the board, see who's on there. And Dave, is it year 2000? No, Kane, Ben and Madden Acosta, quite a long way out. Was the year absolutely right? I was 6 years old. That gives you an idea if you know Phil. Phil was six. Right, yes, Lynn and Mallorca getting it right. Well done, Lynn. I think the year is, yes, Alan Arroyo, correct. Well done. Tommy, yes, absolutely right. From Aston Villa, Tommy, well done. You are correct with the year. But what year are we looking for? We'll have some more archive footage on the way and also some more headlines and music.
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0: There was a royal wedding in this year. Princess Margaret. Sorry, Princess Anne. I do apologise. Married Captain Mark Phillips at Westminster Abbey this year. Hundreds of millions watched it worldwide. And that's Gilbert O'Sullivan, of course. This next bit of archive footage, and you've got to watch this if you can on YouTube. It's absolutely brilliant from this year. It's at a factory in Gateshead, and they have a superstar DJ that works in-house at the factory. And you don't fully get it with just the audio. You've got to look at what he's wearing as well. But he's quite the star in his own little world in this factory in Gateshead.
1: A shift worker starting his day at a Gateshead clothing factory. The incredible Del Perry. Nice mover, sharp dresser. Mr. Popularity.
2: Oh, he's great.
3: He's good.
2: Oh, he's smashing. He's fab.
4: It's a pleasure coming in now. He's a fabulous chap.
2: Oh, he just makes the day go better and quicker.
1: Del Perry is a Gateshead groover who daily turns on 400 fab and lovely factory birds.
5: Hello, hello, hello, hello, hello. Are you all right? Yeah. Smile, but you're in the car. That's lovely, isn't it? Hello, Joe. It's Joan, isn't it?
1: He's got his own studio on the boss's floor. £6,000 worth of gear, and that doesn't include his shirts. And virtually a free hand from the management to do his own thing in setting the pinstripe business to music.
6: Well, with a blast and a harmonica. Introduce number one. This week it's the Manfred Mann Earth Band and Joybringer.
7: I bring joy.
1: Del Perry is a bit more than just a DJ. His special role is to spread a little happiness. A glad rag Johnny who brings a bit of glamour into the daily routine. Apart from spinning records, he also welcomes new recruits with an informal chat, organises outings to see pop stars, and does his own astrology spot.
8: What do you think you get out of it from a management point of view?
9: We're looking to the future. I'm quite sure that unless we make some move in this direction, we're likely to have less labour in the future than we have now.
8: Has it increased productivity? Has it made the staff more settled?
9: Oh, yes, it's increased productivity and people are happier.
1: The latest ingredient of the bliss-making process is a competition to find the worst singer in the factory.
10: Alice, here's a chance. Come on, have a look.
11: Splish, splash, I was taking a bath. All about a Saturday night. Wrapped up, just relaxing in the tub. Thinking everything was all right. Well, I stepped out the tub and put my feet on the floor. I wrapped a towel around me and I opened the door. And then a splish, splash, I jumped back in the bath. I was out and out, there was a party going on. There was a splishing and a splashing, breathing with the feeling.
0: I'd love to get a job there, wouldn't you?
11: Rocking and a rolling. Hey, yeah.
12: Oh, my love.
0: Right, I think we'll leave it there. But if you see what he's wearing, this song could definitely have been about him in this particular year. Maybe this is where Carly Simon did originally get the idea from. But what year are we looking for? You've got to see this guy. You've got to look it up on the archives. I'll tell you more about it in a moment. It's kissing a lot of girls as well. That's all I'm saying. It was of that era.

0: So the year we were looking for. Hope you enjoyed the archive footage as well. 1973. There'll be another year along tomorrow. But before that, I tell you, you will be along. Giles Brown on the way next, so don't go anywhere. Keep smiling, God bless, and we'll see you very soon. And I'll be back tomorrow between 8 and 10 for Daybreak with Dave.
1: We have come to the end of the show, and it's time for a fun farewell from Dave and the team. Have a great day.

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1: Over the years, I've been lucky enough to interview some amazing people. And sometimes you get those little moments that just make you smile.
2: Thank you, Selena. 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
1: And then when another interviewee hears it, sometimes they just have to agree.
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1: But then there was the time I found myself teaching one of the biggest rock legends in the world a little Spanish.
4: Zaragoza?
1: Yes, Zaragoza. Excellent.
4: Did I say it right?
1: Yes,
4: oh,
1: you did. Perfectly well. And yes, that's Susie Quatro speaking Spanish. And yes, I taught her.
4: Me llamo Susita Quatro.
1: Oh! This is The Lifestyle Show with me, Selena McKenzie. 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
7: Huge search is continuing off the coast of the Philippines for dozens of people missing following a fire on board a ferry. Terrified passengers jumped into the water to escape. At least five people are known to have died. Coast Guard say strong winds have been hampering the search operation. Our correspondent, Jake Kwan, has more details.
8: It was going from Manila, the capital, to this very popular tourist destination of Coron. And when it almost reached a port, it caught fire. We don't know exactly why, but we're hearing from the witnesses say that the fire was first seen coming from the cargo hold. And, you know, when this fire started in the evening around 6 p.m., by the time the Coast Guards have reached a boat, they said the fire had already engulfed the whole ship. The ship had caught fire near the land, so they were able to rescue some 46 passengers. But there are still, you know, more than 80 people missing.
7: President Trump has sought to energize his supporters ahead of November's midterm elections with a promise of $5,000 for every adult should his Republican Party maintain control of both houses of Congress. The cost of such would add to the government's already bloated deficit. Sarah Smith has more details.
9: That is really, really remarkable promise that Donald Trump threw out towards the end of his speech, saying that if and only if Republicans win the midterm elections, he would pay $5,000 to every adult in America and that he would call it the Trump dividend. He gave very few other details. He certainly didn't tell us how he would pay for this, which could cost about $1 trillion. And also, no explanation either of whether or not this is even legal. Now, it is against federal law to offer money to people to try and influence how they want to vote.
7: A regional governor says Russian airstrikes on the Ukrainian port city of Mykolaiv on Wednesday and overnight killed four people and injured another 19. Heyori Reshetilov said port and industrial infrastructure was damaged, as well as residential buildings and a prison. Russia's defense ministry said it hit a Ukrainian drone warehouse in the city. The EU's Copernicus Climate Service says August was one of two hottest months ever recorded, July 2023 being the other. The record heat also capped Western Europe's warmest summer on record. Here's our environment correspondent, Matt McGrath.
10: The main driver was the burning of fossil fuels, now amplified by a rapidly strengthening El Niño that is naturally warming the Pacific. August was also the first month since last November above 1.5 degrees, the limit governments pledged to stay under in the Paris Agreement. A single month isn't a breach, but is indicative of a worrying trend.
7: World news from the BBC.
11: Giles Brown. Let's talk. Let's talk.
12: Good morning. It is Thursday, the 10th of September. Thanks today for Daybreak. Giles Brown with you with Let's Talk until 12 o'clock. Busy little show for you this morning. After a quick flick through the papers, letting you know what the weather is doing, my first guest today is going to be Peter Tweba. One of the campaigners behind Gibraltar Community for Responsible Harbour Development. This is a residents group raising public awareness about responsible development in Gibraltar, including safety, environment, public access traffic, bathing, water, marine life and community concerns. Finding all about that. Gavin Murray for Hire for Holidays is going to be joining me in the studio talking about the idea behind the business. Why it's making a difference for people spending time over in Spain. At 11:30, I'll be talking to Andrew Griffiths about the forgotten heroes of the British suffrage music, suffrage movement, excuse me. Some of the people who struggled for the women's right to vote. Plus sports news, entertainment news and the business update. If you want to get involved with the show, 952-78-4000 is the phone number. 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The Facebook page is Talk Radio Official. 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
2: So let's have a look at what your weather is doing across the TRE region today. Starting off as we always do with Malaga Province, Costa del Sol. Good morning to you. Cloudy this morning when I woke up.
3: At four.
2: 25 degrees at the moment, sunny spells. Light rain expected, a high of 28. Winds are from the southeast and they are moderate to strong. Granada, 20 degrees, sunny spells today with a high of 29. Winds are northwesterlies, moderate to strong. Might be a light shower as well later. Almeria, 25 degrees, sunny spells with thunderstorms expected, a high of 28. The winds are southeasterlies, moderate to strong. Murcia, 21 degrees, overcast with a high of 30. Winds are from the northeast, a variable light to moderate. Alicante, 22 degrees, lengthy sunny spells, maybe some thunderstorms, a high of 28. Winds are from the east and they're moderate. Denia, morning, 22 degrees, mostly cloudy with light rain showers, a high of 28. The winds are light to moderate northeasterlies. Over on the lanes, morning to Ibiza, 26 degrees at the moment, mostly cloudy. A thunderstorm or two around. 28 is the high. The winds from the east are moderate to strong. Mallorca, morning to you. Palma, sunny spells, overcast at the moment, 25. The high is 27. The winds northwesterlies, moderate to strong. And finally, Gibraltar, 22 degrees on the rock. Cloudy but sunny spells expected, a high of 26. And it's Happy National Day, by the way. And the winds are going to be moderate easterlies. That's your weather.
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2: Right then, let's see what's making the front pages in the UK and Spain this morning. Well, Nigel Farage's Reform Party are front and centre of many of the UK's today, along with the continuing delays at UK airports. So, Financial Times says artificial intelligence firm Anthropic, however, declined to submit its latest test models to Britain's AI Security Institute. Its report notes that the vetted US bodies were given access, prompting alarm in Whitehall. Daily Star focuses on comments from Jacob Coxon, a former employee of the company, who warned the technology could kill all humans by the end of the decade. In a nod to the science fiction movie The Terminator, its headline is Hasta la Vista. Daily Telegraph focuses on what it calls Labour's new tax assault on hospitality, with mayors in England being given the power to impose unlimited levies on tourists. The paper says senior figures in the sector were surprised at the announcement, having initially believed the tax would be capped. One unnamed source is quoted as saying the plans will create a jobs bloodbath. Police inquiry into Reform UK leads The Guardian and The Daily Mirror. The Guardian says financial scandal has deepened, noting that the investigation will form part of an existing inquiry into Reform's political funding. Farage faces cops quiz on donors, reads the paper's headline. The party calls that pure speculation in the iPaper. Daily Mail says Labour has been branded the welfare party by the Conservative leader Kemi Badenoch after the Prime Minister said he would never prioritise defence spending over benefits. The report calls it a staggering admission. Writing the paper, Badenoch says Andy Burnham says the quiet part out loud. In a similar vein, the Telegraph says that Burnham let the cat out of the bag. Metro leads with the problems at air traffic control and calls for the head of the National Air Traffic Service, NATS, to step down, with its headline, Ready for Departure. Its front page features a picture of Martin Rolfe, as well as stranded passengers sleeping at Heathrow Airport. The Duke of Sussex and King Charles III have spoken since Prince Harry returned to the UK with his family. That's according to the Daily Express. It quotes royal sources who say that despite conflicting reports, father and son spoke to each other in the first week of the latter's arrival in the Cotswolds. So, those headlines from the top. So, Farage faces Met inquiry over Reform donations. Guardian, police launch inquiry into alleged overseas donations to Reform UK. The iPaper, police set to interview Farage over Reform UK donations. The Daily Mirror, Farage faces cop quiz on donors. The Independent, Met begins criminal inquiry into foreign Reform donations. Meanwhile, the Metro, ready for departure. Air traffic chief on brink as chaos goes on. Daily Telegraph. Labour's new tax assault on hospitality. The Financial Times, Anthropic held back frontier AI model from British checks. Daily Star, hasta la vista, boffs AI to kill us in 10 years and we won't be back. Thank you. Daily Express, the King has spoken with Harry since return, is there? Daily Mail, Burnham, good grief, they haven't got Meghan Markle on the front. What's going on with the Mail? Burnham, national security can't come at the expense of social security. And those are your UK headlines. Spanish papers, many of it, of course, are full of the results about the documentation that was revealed yesterday. El Mundo, all the state bodies were alerted to a massive assault. The El País said that the CNI, the Spanish intelligence service, advised the bodies of an assault by land and air. And meanwhile, Abethe leads with the documents prove that the government and Morocco were alerted about the invasion of Ceuta, as they call it. And also the Vanguardia leads the fact that the CNI advised by WhatsApp on calls about the social media calls to assault theatre. And those are your headlines on this Thursday, the 10th of September.
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13: Hello, Spence Clark here, the tax and business accountants in Spain since 1985. People ask us if we're the best accountants in the area. Obviously, we think we are. But what defines being the best?

0: elevated bond yields and higher oil prices than you normal in the Middle East war spreads ahead of central bank meetings, where policymakers may struggle to quell markets' inflation angst. European Central Bank will kick off the central bank bonanza later in the day with a widely expected rate hike, with the Federal Reserve and the Bank of Japan due next week. What comes next will be the prime focus as ECB President Christine Lagarde takes a stage in the wake of the biggest wave of attacks on shipping in the Middle East, where the over six-month-long conflict is escalating again. The euro was steady at $1.1637 ahead of the decision, while European stock futures pointed to a muted opening. Brent crude futures were perched above $100 a barrel for the first time since July, while long-term bond yields are at highs not seen since before the global financial crisis. That toxic mix is weighing in on sentiment, with no end in sight for a war that is set to cast a shadow over U.S. midterm elections and amid inflation worries. Data on U.S. producer prices are due later on Thursday, with consumer price inflation scheduled for Friday. Analysts expect the data to play a key role in whether the Fed hike rates this September 15th to 16th meeting. Fed fund futures traders are pricing at about 60% odds on a rate hike next week. And what of the yen? Well, it stands at around 153.39 per dollar, up 4% this month, shrugging off the rise in oil prices as traders brace for a faster pace of rate hikes from the Bank of Japan. In a closely watched speech ahead of next week's policy meeting, board member Kazuyuki Masu warned of broadening price pressures that have pushed underlying inflation very close to its 2% target, hinting at rapid rate increases. Key developments today are going to be the ECB policy meeting, where a rate hike is expected. And that is your Thursday business bulletin.
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0: Yes, indeed. Now, I've been banging on about this new album by The Warning that's come out, which I think is absolutely wonderful. One of the slower tracks from the album... it's this little beauty. This is Break. This is The Warning. You've been duly warned. Charles Brown on a Thursday morning. How you doing?

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16: Hello, this is Gavin Essler speaking to Giles Brown on TRE.
17: And the time is exactly 28 minutes past 10. The GCHRD is a group of concerned Gibraltar residents, mainly based on in both the socials and other means of media, who are people from all walks of life, regardless of political views, and they have a particular issue and concern about what is happening on the Rock. Today is Gibraltar National Day. I'm delighted to say that I've been joined by Peter Teuma from the GCRHD. Peter, good morning. Happy Gibraltar Day for you.
18: Good morning. Thank you.
17: So thank you for joining me on this. Explain a little bit about yourself and what exactly the GCRHD is.
18: Okay, well, I'm Peter Teuma. I am an activist in a group of Gibraltarians who are concerned about developments on the rock on Gibraltar. GCRHD stands for Gibraltar Community for Responsible Harbour Development. That describes the platform upon which we began a campaign which has slowly built up, a campaign of awareness, questions about certain plans made by the local government for Gibraltar.
17: Now, Gibraltar, and I came to Spain 85, right? So I came just after, you know, the border had basically kind of reopened again. And at that time, Gibraltar was a very different place to what it is now. Of course, it was still pretty much a garrison situation back in those days. And we have seen, you know, there was the talk of a stock exchange in Gibraltar, if you remember that. There was the stuff that, you know, with Joe, because I remember it was Joshua Hassan was running at one point. Then it was Joe Bossano who was running it. That's right. Except that, so that dates me. I interviewed Joe back in the 80s. And the way that financial companies have come, betting companies have come, you know, et cetera. So Gibraltar has expanded. There are, you know, the marina has expanded. Some would say that this is Gibraltar now is a much more exciting, dynamic place that provides, obviously, now we have the situation with the border resolved for the Campo de Gibraltar, for La Linea. It's great, and we should keep, you know, we must develop Gibraltar, and we must get some more land, and we're grabbing land back from the sea. So what was the thing that made the group set up? Because obviously, if you listen to developers, they just go, yes, we're gonna grab back land all the way from, I don't know, from Europa Point to basically Tangier.
18: Well, initially, at the very beginning, it seemed that the concerns were only from neighbors of the port in Westside. By neighbors, I mean estates and residences that are right on the seaport front. And obviously, people began to get concerned that they're going to have their quality of life reduced. But gradually, that impression led to the realization that there is so much more than, if for lack of a better description, a luxurious view, which obviously adds value to your property. And in some cases are even bound by clauses on leases that those views would not be interrupted or denied. However, as a result of that discomfort among those few, we began to realize that there were a lot of issues attached. The first main one was the threat to a colony of 2,181 beings of a particular marine animal,
17: right?
18: Namely, the Patella ferruginea.
17: Okay. Now, what, my Latin's not too good there, Peter. So, what is? I mean, are we talking? What sort of marine? Are we talking octopi? Are we talking shrimp? What are we talking here, please?
18: Well, it's good that you point that out. The Patella ferruginea is a limpet.
17: Okay.
18: And people might think, a simple limpet, yeah. What's to do with a limpet?
17: Yeah.
18: But these limpets are live beings. And the success of this community of Patella in Gibraltar has been recognized internationally. It even includes specimens of record-breaking or record-establishing size, up to the size of 13 centimeters.
17: Okay.
18: They contribute to the well-being of the sea and, most importantly, are protected by laws.
17: See, this is the eternal problem, isn't it, Peter? Because what you have is people saying we want development and we're going to thrust forward, and politicians will always leap on the bandwagon here and say, well, we want a dynamic new Gibraltar for the 21st century. We're a business hub. We're a cosmopolitan culture. And then they'll go, and then that's great, but we have to look at quality of life and ecological systems for that make place. And Gibraltar is different. And I mean that in a brilliant way. I mean, I'm a history buff. I love Gibraltar. And good morning, Clive Moreno, if you're listening. But the other thing is the fact that, you know, Gibraltar is for all the people. It is not just for the people who are coming to work in the big businesses or the finance corporation or whatever. And for normal Gibraltarians of all shapes and sizes, the ecology is important. I mean, somebody say, oh, come on, Gibraltar's a port. Limpets are the last thing that people want on the side of their boats. But it's the little things in ecosystems, isn't it? That if you damage them, the whole chain starts to collapse.
18: Well, yes, exactly. I mean, these limpets, like I said, are alive. They move. They have their homes. They mark a footprint. They move from these footprints and return to those footprints. Okay. They contribute to algae and everything. And I'm not sure whether they actually attach to boats,
17: yeah,
18: but they certainly attach to rocks. And they are the ones that are threatened. In fact, they're being, I'm sorry to say, mistreated, to use a kind word,
17: right,
18: by being relocated in inappropriate ways.
17: I mean, presumably I mean, you have to say to people, listen, if they can survive in the Bay of Algeciras, you know, when you've got the massive chemical place across it, we should be giving them a round of applause anyway. But again, is it that push for money? Is it that push for development? And they just go, oh, you know, stay out there. Come on, man. It's just some limpets. Let's just throw them and, you know, let's just throw them on a rock and throw them towards La Línea sort of thing, rather than carefully sort of conserving them.
18: Well, exactly. I mean, they're not just limpets. What was I going to say? There are scientific methods,
17: yeah,
18: of relocating them appropriately. And this is not being carried out by a company subcontracted by the government. And we've observed very closely the process that's not being followed according to evidence. We have tons of evidence to say this. Now, not all limpets are the same. This is a particular species that has been recognized as being threatened. And this community was or is a very good example in the Mediterranean. That process grew. Our campaign grew from that point.
17: Yeah.
18: The unfairness and the inappropriateness of how and why these limpets were being removed brutally at times.
17: Here's a thing, Peter, and the listeners can't see this, but I can't help notice that you're wearing a Sea Shepherd T-shirt, and that is Captain Paul Watson, yeah? He who left from Greenpeace, and I had the pleasure of the honour of interviewing the good captain several years ago. How important is the environmental lobby in Gibraltar? And does it, because again, you're in a unique position. You're on the pillars of Hercules. You know, we know about the migratory whales, the orcas, etc. And that is a huge tourist draw. And if you start to muck up the ecosystem, then you will lose. You will get maybe that Gibraltar will gain short term because it's having these, you know, these new developments. But in the long term, you will lose because, yes, financial brings in, but tourism is something that brings in a lot of money as well to the Rock.
18: And the important contribution of a working port to Gibraltar, like cruise ships come here very, very frequently, sometimes in pairs,
17: right,
18: where one cruise ship is on the outside and another one on the inside of the same jetty. Now, and it's a working port. It's constantly working. That will have an impact on Gibraltar as well. The fact that 47,000 square meters of sea is going to be reclaimed. There's one corner left to one side of this proposed reclamation. Well, actually, it's been approved. The actual landfill has been approved without plans of what's going to happen on it. Nothing public. It's all been verbal, but nothing to see. Anyway, the impact that will have is that towards the northern end of this reclamation, there's a sea bathing pavilion.
17: Right.
18: And the flow and current of water towards that sea bathing pavilion is going to be highly impeded, making the quality of the water having detriment on it, possibly making it unfit for use. That corner is particularly compromised already. There is a storm drain that drains out into it, and there's a lot of port activity in that particular corner. So once you close it off, not completely, but three quarters, that corner is going to suffer. And as a result, what's commonly known as Gasa, which is part of the Gibraltar Sports and Leisure Association, GSLA, yeah. Gasa is the Gibraltar Amateur Swimming Association. That is a pavilion that has been around in Gibraltar for years. Everybody, well, large amounts of people use it. Elderly, families, pleasure seekers. And that is going to suffer. So it's going to impact on the society.
17: Here's the thing. I mean, you know, your family, you know, Gibraltarians through and through. You know, you are sticks of rock, yeah, as I said. Yeah.
18: Born
17: and bred, exactly. So here is the thing. You know, it is, you know, we remember the bad days. We remember before, was it 82 was when they actually opened? Because, young people won't get this, will they? Because they find it hard to believe that Gibraltar was shut from 1969 to the beginning of the 80s. The quality of life has improved, obviously. But in the past, say, 15 years, two decades, has the quality of life for Gibraltarians improved? In terms of housing, because you know when you used to drive in, you know, in the old ways, and you go past the, you know, you go past the wall, you go across the air with the other runway, and this now dates me. You go across the runway, you go by the war memorial, and then you're into all the different things before you get to the Bristol Hotel, etc. Is housing in Gibraltar is always going to be an issue, presumably. I mean, it's all very good to have these beautiful skyscrapers with rooftop swimming pools, etc., and, you know, international brands. But for ordinary Gibraltarians who have the history, who are through and through Gibraltarians, who have lived there for centuries, this incredible mix of nationalities in Gibraltar that you have, and religions and faiths. I mean, I interviewed Monty, you know, the great ambassador for all faiths about 20 years ago. Wonderful man, even though he was an Arsenal fan. But he was, you know, but you're saying, you know, Gibraltar is a rare cocktail, a cosmopolitan cocktail. And there's no such thing as a normal Gibraltarian, but do everyday Gibraltarians feel that they are maybe losing something and they're not getting an input onto how their land is being used?
18: Well, exactly. And I mean, I must make clear that GCRHD is not against housing,
17: right,
18: as we've been accused. lots of Gibraltarians. It is a difficulty. We have a lot of shared family homes where the youngsters are still living with parents and couples that marry still waiting. There's houses are needed. Our point is that there have been and remain alternatives to build on for the Gibraltarian population, for the people that need houses. Our strong impression is that reclamation is not necessary. There are alternatives. There have been alternatives and opportunities overlooked and missed. That had a cost for Gibraltar in that a lot of these properties that have been built have been exorbitantly priced and beyond the local standard wage. And I say a lot, there are some that, yes, we've been able to afford. I'm one. This is my second time round in affordable housing, I must say, and on reclaimed land. But times have changed, and the property market in Gibraltar has risen 200%, perhaps,
0: yeah,
18: if not more. I haven't got the figures. I'm not an expert at that. But the quality of the housing is beyond the people of Gibraltar. There are a lot of luxurious, high-end properties built, but not enough has been built or appears to be planned for the local. Now, there are alternative areas that can be named. Yeah. There are areas that are becoming derelict that could be developed for the local, not for more luxury and people from outside. That's one point. The other point is that we are being asked to trust and believe everything that our leaders, our government tells us. They go on about transparency, a very common phrase that's used, let's be clear. Well, it's not clear. We have seen that there's documentation, and there is an expression called salami slicing. It's even used in legal terms where a project or an idea is given in small bits out and not connected, but they are. And it worries us because a lot of information is public,
0: yep,
18: but people are not told where it is, how to get it, or even told about it. And things move on.
0: So
18: the Gibraltarian gets left without a word.
0: What's the reaction then been like when you set this group up? I mean, do you think... This is not political. I mean, this isn't a political issue. Everything's a political issue in the world. Okay. However, you're not saying, okay, we want to get rid of the chief. Your aim is not to overthrow the chief minister, for example.
18: Exactly.
0: But presumably it's to highlight the, because you're concerned. You're not calling for a revolution. You know, you're concerned about what is the impact on quality of life. Because if...
18: Exactly.
0: Yeah.
18: It's not political. We have always stressed that. It's not anti-chief minister. It's not anti-standing party.
0: Yeah.
18: It's not anti-opposing party. It's not political. I call it, it's social conscience.
0: Yeah.
18: And pride in our homeland. It's changed immeasurably, as you rightly pointed out. But it's now beyond, almost beyond being acceptable. Gibraltar's not a place, or was not a place, used to high rises. Now we've got them all over the place. And the impact on the environment and quality of life is immense in this day and age of global warming.
0: What is the reaction of the... Because you said this is a non-partisan group, it's non-political... All ages. I mean, you like me are in the prime of our lives, Peter. I can see that because we're both young men of just over 30. But besides that point, you must be very encouraged by the way that young people look at these environment issues, because they are perhaps involved in an environment issue and aware of the environment in a way that we weren't, because back in our day, a few years ago, we didn't have the social media. We didn't have the Facebook, the TikTok, the Instagram, the et cetera. So that must be encouraging, because young people are so much more aware of these issues.
18: Yes, they are. But obviously, in a lot of cases, their interest is in their future and being able to have their own home, understandably so. However, there has to be a balance. And for those homes to be made available, for them to afford them, rather than beyond their means, is a big point. And this is what one of the points that we stand for. I mean, apart from the big platform on the patella, and I won't go back into it, right, because we've covered some of it, is the second, perhaps even the first, most important issue, health and safety, the health of the people, the safety of the people. The place where this reclamation is approved is right in the port. It's in the port, meters away from fuel tanks that have already blown up before, and less than a kilometer away from a proposed data center, again, in the immediate vicinity. How are people going to be placed so close to this? That's one aspect, okay, health and safety. Then there's the construction process, the dust, the noise, everything that's going to impact on the people immediately there. But obviously, Gibraltar's not a big place, so it's going to impact pretty much at least a whole, you know, all the North District, which is closest. Mental health. I'm a mental health professional and also practice in general nursing.
0: Right.
18: So I'm dual qualified. The impact on mental health is going to be immense. People get anxious. People get depressed, even if they lose those supposed luxurious views. No, it's about daylight coming in. It's about having a nice view, which impacts on your mental health. Not the luxury of it, but the actual effect on the human being. All these are going to be impacted. And that's pretty much the first point, together with the patellas, the most important thing that we are concerned about.
0: Okay, so what's next, Peter? I mean, what are the plans? How do you get the message out? How do you get, I mean, are you in consultation? You've got a group, it's growing, obviously. People are becoming more aware of it. But what are the next sort of small steps that you're hoping that the GCRHD are going to be taking?
18: If needs be, we'll go as far as making a public presence. We've got a good presence online, which is growing. I understand that we are online on Facebook, on our page on Facebook, reaching, if not already, slightly surpassed the 1,000 followers. We've got a big mix of comments. People are becoming aware. There are means of signing a petition online to support us in numbers with opinions. We're not interested in names or pointing fingers, but we want to show that the community understands what we are saying and we deserve better.
0: And also, because if the people, you know, if developers or whoever or agencies work with the people of Gibraltar, we know the strength of passion that you have about your special, because there's nowhere on the planet like Gibraltar, let's face it. And if you harness the goodwill and the passion of the Gibraltarians, that's going to make your project and work with them rather than on them, if you like, without consultation. Then who's not going to want to get involved with a project, with a development, with a business that consults the local people? Doesn't matter where you are, that looks after its environment, that builds with its community. It doesn't impose from the top down.
18: Exactly, and that's what's happening. It's imposed from the top down, and not entirely clearly, like I mentioned, the salami slicing exercise, there are bits and bobs happening which are split apart. People will not relate one to the other, but it's actual fact. We have plenty of evidence to show this. Evidence that's been provided by the government, let's say, because they say it's there for the public to see, but they're not directed, they're not told. Not everybody is IT savvy or IT active online. You know, the people need to be told explained and allowed to ask questions.
0: As a first person, a first port of call, Peter, where should people go to find out more information, to get support, to help back you, etc.? Where should they go online and find you?
18: Our Facebook page, which is the full name of GCRHD.
0: Which is
18: the... I'll repeat it. Gibraltar Community for Responsible Harbour Development.
0: Well, listen, Peter, I know that you're busy. Thank you so much for coming on this morning. Keep in touch. We'll see how this goes. Peter Teuma from the GCRHD, thank you so much for your time today.
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0: Sting, of course, and Rocksteady. My thanks to Peter Tuema. Of course, you can check out GCRHD, which is the community group on Facebook. Get involved with that conversation as they look to bring environmental concerns and issues there on the rock. Go to the National International
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16: BBC News with Govinda Gill. A huge search is continuing off the coast of the Philippines for dozens of people missing following a fire on board a ferry. The vessel was en route from the capital, Manila, to the popular tourist destination of Coron. The BBC's Jake Kwan says 80 people remain unaccounted for.
17: The Coast Guard says that it's still all hands on deck. They're using every resources as well as volunteer fishermen. Our team on the ground in the Philippines has spoken to one of the survivors in the local hospital, and he said that it was a sudden fire. Thick smoke had filled the cabin and panic spread through the cabin very quickly, and people were jumping over the rail trying to get away. And he was in the water for a couple hours, but he said that if it was any longer, he believes he would have died. Now, the investigators are still trying to figure out what exactly caused this fire, but they still haven't reached any preliminary conclusion.
16: Fierce fighting is continuing in Yemen between Saudi-backed forces and Iran-aligned Houthi rebels, raising fears of a wider war. Saudi officials say they were retaliating for attacks on its infrastructure. Here's our global affairs reporter, Richard Kogoe.
18: The Saudi airstrikes mark an escalation in the fighting after Iran-backed Houthi rebels carried out attacks on Saudi territory on Tuesday, leaving dozens wounded. The Houthis are pushing to seize Red Sea coastal areas near the Bab al-Mandeb Strait, a key shipping route linking Asia and Europe through the Suez Canal. Reports say they have now captured the port of Mocha. The heightened threat to shipping has contributed to this week's sharp rise in the price of oil, but it comes at a cost. Nearly 500 people have been killed since fighting flared last week.
16: Russia and Ukraine have carried out further strikes on each other's territory, with a number of casualties reported. Officials in the Ukrainian port city of Mykolaiv said four people had been killed and several more wounded by a wave of Russian strikes throughout Wednesday and overnight into Thursday. A dispute has emerged over who should succeed the late king of Toro, western Uganda. The queen mother and the late king's sister have rejected the choice of Prince Edward Rukidi Kijna Ngoma, who works for the state broadcaster. Alfred Lastic reports.
19: The mother of the late King Oyo says royal guards have been withdrawn from the palace and Uganda army troops deployed around the building. She says the deployment has restricted the royal family's movement and ability to receive visitors, describing the situation as house arrest. Queen Best Kemegisa says King Oyo left a will outlining his wishes, which have not been honored. The government has not responded to the BBC's request for comment.
16: King Oyo Nyumbu is due to be buried on Sunday. This is the latest world news from the BBC.
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0: This is your Spanish news. Spanish intelligence service warned of social media calls for mass migrant crossing into Ceuta the day before tens of thousands of people entered the territory, newly released documents from the government show. The revelations emerge in documents declassified by the Spanish government amid accusations it failed to give the full story of the migrant influx. On July the 29th, Spain's National Intelligence Service told Moroccan and Ceuta authorities that social media groups were encouraging migrants to cross the following day. Prime Minister Pedro Sanchez has insisted the events of the 30th of July were impossible to predict, but opposition parties say the documents show the government misled Spaniards. Sanchez had previously told Parliament there was no information that conveyed the magnitude of the crisis we were going to suffer in the last 2 days of July. Spanish Interior Minister Fernando Grande Marlaska is facing mounting criticism over a confidential dossier compiled by his ministry that classified hundreds of journalists, commentators and media figures according to their political views and, in many cases, their attitude towards the government. The document, prepared by the ministry's communication office in February 2024, was revealed by the online newspaper El Confidencial on Tuesday. Journalist associations have condemned the practice, whilst opposition parties have accused the government of compiling a political blacklist. The controversy has also prompted criticism from within the governing Socialist Party itself. The document consists of 54 pages and 281 profiles. According to the reports published following its disclosure, the profiles include photographs, names, media affiliations, and information about journalists and commentators who appear on radio and television discussion programs. Many also contain assessments of the political association of their position towards the government of Prime Minister Pedro Sanchez. And finally, at the Venice Film Festival, Penelope Cruz, promoting the new film Bunker alongside husband Javier Bardem, spoke out against the risk of losing human connection during the press conference. Bunker tells the story of a Spanish couple in London. He is a renowned architect and she works at a publishing house. Everything goes smoothly until their comfortable life, until two events disrupt the tense calm of a society increasingly unequal, increasingly obsessed with security and increasingly isolated and increasingly worse. I have the impression that those who run the world lack the empathy gene. They do not believe in human connection, she said. And with that, she said, there was a glimmer of hope. The only thing that reassures me is seeing that young people are increasingly aware and concerned about politics. The couple were asked about Hollywood stars talking about politics. Javier Bardem emphasized the ability of any citizen to voice their own opinion. I just happen to be listened to be more, which carries a greater responsibility, he said. Sitting beside her husband, Cruz doubled down, saying, "But with everything that's happening, how can you avoid talking about politics?" The couple were also asked about their own lives. We've been together for 30 years, so when it comes to arguing, we never really argue, joked Bardem. And that's your Spanish news.
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0: Let's talk. Welcome back to the second half of Let's Talk with me, Giles Brown. With you till 12 o'clock, then Stephen Ritson takes over for Europe Today. Following Stephen will be Selena with the last lifestyle show of the week. That's between 2 and 4. Anna is away. We're doing a best of TRE in the afternoon between 4 and 6. That's coming up on TRE Talk Radio Europe, your voice in Spain.
3: Parachuting at that time was not for the faint-hearted. 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
1: Giles Brown.
0: Let's talk. And the time is exactly 13 minutes past 11. Delighted to say I've got a busy little show today because my next guest is already sitting in waiting to tell me all about himself and his company. His name is Gavin Murray. He is the brains, perhaps the driving force behind HireForHolidays.com. And I'm delighted to say that he joins me on HireForHolidays, and he joins me live in the studio. Good morning to you, sir.
27: Good morning, Giles, and thank you for having me.
0: Pleasure's all mine. Have you done radio before, by the way?
27: Never. Presented to small groups and bigger groups. No, this is definitely a first. We'll definitely get a picture after this.
0: if we're still talking after. So, for those who don't know, so it's HireForHolidays. Explain a little bit about
27: Hire for Holidays with the number four.
0: With the number four, yes.
27: Hire for Holidays, it's a holiday equipment rental business. Yeah. We do door-to-door delivery and collection. We launched in June this year in the Costa del Sol, okay. So operating between San Pedro and Sada Grande. We've over 55 products in stock, and that covers beach baby, sports, mobility, electronics. So think beach gear, stand-up paddle boards, mobility scooters, yeah. All your baby gear. We even have air fryers.
0: So so here's the thing. So because you're high for holidays. So when you said beach, I thought, well, I want an inflatable beach. So we're talking, Is it what's the original market then? Is it for people who've arrived for their 2 weeks, their 10 days, their long weekend, and go, God, I could do with an air fryer, or I already fancy.
27: So I think it's both, Giles. Right. I think in every holiday you've got an organizer, and that organizer is either the person that has to do stuff when they land or the person that's charged with it before they go. So over years of us buying various different bits of beach equipment, chairs, parasols, you name it,
0: yeah.
27: Paddling pools when the kids were small, they're now young adults. The idea of this is that you can plan your holiday in advance. It's also quite sustainable. You know, one of the reasons we got into the business in the first place was having come down and rented for over 20 years and every year had to buy all this equipment.
0: Oh, yeah.
27: It wasn't until I spoke to some of the rental agents, I always thought somebody benefited. They were reused, they were recycled. Maybe somebody benefited monetarily. But when we spoke to some of the rental agents, we were amazed that 95% of everything that's left in rented accommodation, be it Airbnbs, be it apartments, be it hotels, is all disposed of. So that was really the light bulb moment.
0: Yeah,
27: something had to change.
0: Because the thing is, and also one of the problems is, and you know, I get this a lot of kids. My father's been in property and property management for decades in the 80s, 90s, and noughties. And the thing was, people would come over here and they'd spend the first 2 days of the holiday literally trying to stock up on stuff that should have been in the apartments. And they don't know anywhere to go. And so you've got a 10-day holiday. You've already lost sort of 48 hours. And then so they just go, oh, well, fine, just leave it outside the apartment. Somebody will pick it up.
27: Correct. And you know, the property owners, which is understandable, they don't want anything in their properties that they don't own.
0: Sure.
27: But, yeah, the fact that, you know, a good product doesn't get a full useful life, well, that's that needed to change.
0: Well, I mean, loads of people have these sort of ideas of, you know, what we need. But how did you sort of get the chisper and the spark to actually put it into practice? Because, you know, you'd be sitting there going, you know, with your loved one going, you know what we really need here is a company. You know, people have all said that. So
27: there's a backstory there. I'm going to bring it back to 2020, actually. So in 2020, I'm 25 years working in finance in the corporate world in Dublin. I was a big fan of indoor sports, gym, all of that. Suddenly lockdown came in. So I needed a new pursuit. I was fortunate in Dublin to have lovely hills and mountains around me, so I started trekking and hiking.
0: Right.
27: As soon as restrictions lifted, I did a mountain skills course. You're wondering how this all links back to Harford Holidays. Stay with me. I ended up doing the high peaks in England, Ireland, Scotland, Wales, Northern Ireland. February 22, coincidentally, actually 24th of February, the day Russia invaded.

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7: It's 12:20. I remember the opening of this. Richard in London just sent me the Primark shop at Gran Via. When I lived in Madrid, it wasn't there. Mangoes on the bottom, next to it, Primark. A building, a big noble building, looks like the sort of thing you'd find on Oxford Street in London, one of the older buildings, it's the second largest in the chain. Is their biggest in Manchester? Rings a bell for some reason. Manchester, England, the original. will spin off Primark. Remember, it's actually a rebrand of Pennies from Ireland. Is it? Associated British Foods, Pennies in Ireland. Thank you. Primark shop at High Street. Thank you, Tim. High Street in Birmingham is the largest in the chain. Alan and Val Simpson. Hello, Alan and Val from Penzance. Lovely. And Moira. Lovely. Nice little C drive. You go from Calpe, for those of you who don't know, or you live near enough, you go from Calpe, drive along for lunch, probably not today, not the best day with the weather, but drive from Calpe along the coastal road, zigzagging around up Moriah towards Javier, for example. Have lunch along there. There are plenty of nice restaurants. Thank you. Alan and Val say Primark profits are down because Temu, is it Temu or Temu? Temu. Temu sell the same clothes at half the price and now fast free delivery to your door. We use them and never disappoint. Free delivery to your door, yeah. Obviously we all know there's no such thing as a free lunch. Somebody somewhere pays, right? But okay, it's included. Is it fast? I thought, Amazon, especially if you've got the Prime thing, like next day or depends. I suppose if you're in the remotest part of Siberia, or the American equivalent, it might not be 24 hours always. But I thought the Chinese ones, Temu and Shein, is it pronounced that way? S-H-E-I-N. That, you're buying, I don't know, a pair of shorts for $5. But you've got to wait until they get here from China. No, I thought they were slow. And here's a question to you, and maybe somebody else knows, because I've not, had the experience myself, but I mentioned it on air at the time that it kicked in whenever it was, the 1st of July or the 1st of June, that there's a new rule in the European Union that the small items, It was small items under 150

0: €50 in value didn't acquire a tariff on them. So all of these companies selling you things for €149.99 or less, €5 or whatever, no tariffs on them. It was a problem for, you know, the high street, obviously, and other businesses in Europe. So there's a, depending on the product, there's a tariff that, you know, a percentage on a good, you know, you buy something, it's $1,000 or euros. I've occasionally bought stuff like that from the United States, some technical stuff, radio type stuff. And I've had to pay the tariff on them, on it. And in the past, it was even a pain because of customs. I had to go to Alicante Port, which is about an hour's drive away. And but they've introduced, we have introduced in the European Union, I think it's €3, isn't it? Anything under €150, if it comes from outside, one of these like Temu type things, there's a €3 standard flat rate for anything under €150. Right? So just to be absolutely clear, you buy something, it's €100, €3 tariff on top. You buy something for €3, €3 tariff on top. So, you know, obviously sometimes it's not worth it. But my question is, you see, you probably haven't noticed, you know, in the sense that if they know, then there's something that they would have sold for €10. And now you see it on there and it says €13 for this piece of plastic. Yeah, or whatever it is. Usually there's a lot of plastic going on. €13. And you think, well, that's still really cheap because, you know, buy the same thing around here and it's, you know, €40 and it's 13. So I'll buy it. Maybe. Anyway, if anybody's got any, you know, specific experience, you know, of that, then I'd appreciate knowing. It was, you know, brief to tell everybody else, all your fellow listeners. Richard says the current UK duty-free limit on imports is £135, not £150. Yeah, I was talking about euros, £150. It's like with bank saving, you know, bank safety guarantee scheme. If your bank goes bust, and they'll, if you've got money on deposit in the account, it's insured. In the EU, it's €100,000, and in the UK, it's £85,000, isn't it? So, yeah. It's just the weird ones that throw people off, like some of the airlines, like Ryanair, do EasyJet, do the same thing when they go, this thing here costs you £50 or €50 or $50. But that's not the same. It doesn't matter. It's easier. 50. Yeah, right? In that case, you're better off paying the $50, aren't you? Then the €50, then the £50, I suppose. Whichever way. The EU's €150 small parcel limit overhaul. That's right. Scrapped in July, that's right, 2026, replaced by a temporary, is it temporary? €3 flat charge per item. The UK autumn budget rule changes for low-value imports, blah, blah, blah, blah. Abolished completely starting October the 1st, 2028. Every package will face a tariff. Okay, so from the 1st of October, 2028, it looks like every package will face a tariff, so a percentage. All right, if it, I mean, if it's computerized and simple, because sometimes it's just the bureaucracy of the thing, isn't it? You know, sometimes you have things, I can't remember an example right now, but you'll have something and they'd say, well, why doesn't the government charge a thing for that? You know, blah, blah, blah. They could get like a pound for every time, blah, blah, blah. And sometimes it's just the case where they go, administering the whole thing will cost us more than we'll make. Plus, it'll annoy people without making any money for the Treasury, you know. So sometimes, in fact, you mentioned that, it just reminded me, I highly recommend this piece of plastic that I got online. It was given to me, but from a friend, she bought one. She said, you can have it. And she bought another one. It's this thing here, if you can hear it. It's really, really, really simple. I've had a couple of people have said, I'm going to get one of those. And all it is in this case, you have the 5 litre ones. This is an 8 litre bottle of mineral water, you know, just standard mineral water, and this tube thing, a pump, and you just, the pipe goes all the way to the bottom and a tap. It doesn't dribble. I press it on, and as soon as I press off, jump, the water just stops. You don't have to lift. I know some of you are you know, not 18 years old and full of muscle. So they're quite heavy, some of these, well, 8 kilos, aren't they? 8 liters of water. And this thing on the top of it costs like 10, 12 euros. I recommend them. I mean, there are lots of brands, but you can find them on all your usual online places. It encourages you to drink water, which I suppose you shouldn't do while the mic's open. But anyway, yeah. The water pump thing, whatever. What's this one called? I can't even read it. It comes off. It doesn't matter. It's not any brand we'd know. But yeah. And it's the final thing. I sound like I'm selling them and I'm not. But the final thing is it's just a USB-C plug in the back. Just plug it with your phone charger. I've had it now for, I don't know, 2 weeks. I haven't charged it once. I use it every day. So there you go. Richard, you know, Mr. Grumpy. Top tip, keep the large bottle on the waist-height kitchen worktop and then pour it for free. Have you still got to tilt the bottle over? I know. It's not the biggest thing in the world. But a few people have since said, I want one of those. Right. Hey, should we begin? It's 12:30. Jimmy Kimmel is back from holiday, quite a long holiday for an American. Middle of June, July. He's had like 2 months off. Jimmy Kimmel, you know, because Trump has managed to get rid of everybody else, including the wonderful Stephen Colbert, you know, Brendan is head of the FCC. We're putting out the rumors that Jimmy Kimmel's show is going to be axed next year, but ABC, or whichever one he's on, have denied those rumors. Here's just a couple of minutes just to get us back into the mood of, you know, back to school, basically. Back to school. Back to having a dig. TDS, Jonathan.
1: 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On Friday, fuel prices hit an all-time high. The Strait of Hormuz is still closed. At this point, Blockbuster Video has a better chance of reopening than the Strait of Hormuz. And Trump, after declaring victory on day one, which was 6.5 months ago, isn't even calling it a war anymore. He said it's small potatoes, and no one knows more about small potatoes than a man who's built like a sack of wet tater tots. Donald Trump and I have one thing in common. We both accomplished nothing all summer long. You know things are bad when a wave of exploding diarrhea washes over us and everyone goes, oh, yeah, I forgot about the diarrhea. It seems like the only thing he got done was his hair. I don't know if you saw this, but the leaves are changing colors and so is the president's head. Is it possible to have a midlife crisis at 80 years old? It's like he's aging in reverse. He's our own little Benjamin Glutton. You know, this hair mystery, which has yet to be solved, by the way, brought up an item, according to the writer Michael Wolff, who says Trump has a person who follows him around with a kit full of hair patches. Patches of real hair, Michael Wolff says, can be pasted onto his skull as needed. Like, you know when you're playing golf and you take a divot out of the... and you have to pick it up and, like, put it back and then step on it? That's somebody's job. There's a real-life White House head patcher. You know, 2 years ago, Trump posted a happy Labor Day to all of our American workers who represent the shining example of hard work and ingenuity under Comrade Kamala Harris. All Americans are suffering during this holiday weekend. High gas prices, transportation costs are up, and grocery prices are through the roof. This was Labor Day 2024. The average price of gas then was $3.33 a gallon. And now, under dear leader, the price of gas is only $4.15 a gallon. The highest gas prices in the history of the United States. Thank you, Benito Gasolini, for your leadership. He is really, he's crazier than ever. He pumped out a gusher of AI-generated slop this weekend. It almost felt like he was welcoming me back to work. It's like, on Sunday alone, he posted 37 times on Sunday. One of them was this. He said, the moon is ours. Okay. We own the moon. The moon is America's light bulb now, thanks to Donald Trump. He posted fake photos of himself with George Washington, or I guess it's like a painting. He posted this of Robert De Niro holding a Trump as my president. And we all know what De Niro thinks of that little fucker. And he posted a bunch of crazy videos, too. Well, one of them is him as Green Lantern, keeping immigrants out of our country, and also dancing to celebrate his newest dumb idea, which is changing the name of New Mexico, our 47th state, to New America. That'll teach those mariachis a lesson, huh? Listen, if there was a New America, we'd all go there immediately. We would...
0: Yeah, Ray, very welcome back to Jimmy Kimmel. It seems odd, doesn't it, having a go at somebody? But there is nobody more deserving, really, of being insulted in every way than Donald Trump, right? You know, people in glass houses and the rest. Richard is saying, I don't get it. You say it costs you 91.6 litres in water to buy the pump to dispense it. Brilliant. The pump costs you 91.6 litres in water. We're talking about the cost of the cost of the water. Nobody's wrong here. You know those things. It's okay. We're in a modern school now. There's no wrong answer. What's 1 + 1? 11. Well, I see your way of thinking. Yeah, 1 + 1 can be 11. John and Mika, so this is not necessarily a wrong answer here, but John says, mine is effectively free. For 40 years in Spain, I've drunk water straight, unfiltered from the tap. Sure, it depends where you live. It's not that water in Spain, as far as I know, you know, as a general rule, of course, it's not dangerous at all, and it's perfectly fine. A neighbour here, I've always talked about my neighbours. They're great. I like my neighbours for now. neighbour from Madrid, and she always drinks water from their tap. In fact, I got my water from my bottled water from her because she does once a month or something. She does a big online shop at Mercadona. You know, all the supermarkets, they all exist. We know they're all got their pros and stuff. And she does it, you know, for the heavy stuff. I don't know, washing powder, liquid and whatever. So she said, do you want anything? You know, while the guy comes and delivers it. So I said, well, water, I mean, the heavy stuff. And they do a maximum of 12 bottles that you can order in one go. So the 12 times 8 litres, whatever that is, over 100, yeah, well, whatever, no, 96 litres of water. So these 12 bottles of 8, just they're heavy, and the guy brings it up in his machine thing that goes in the lift. But she drinks tap water, does all her life. She's... I don't know how old she is, shouldn't say. Don't know, really. 60-something. The flavour is the thing. You know, sometimes it depends where it is in Spain and the time and the type. You know, it's like normal, and then you're used to it, right? It's normal, normal, normal. And then there's a bit of a chlorine flavour. For example, it's not going to do you any harm. It's in there to make sure that nothing, no harm comes to you. It's just less of an incentive to drink it. If you know the flavour, I can exaggerate slightly, but of still water, mineral water, I don't know, it just encourages you to drink more, I think. And when I'm making tea or coffee, I use tap water, generally. And another thing, this one, I mean, all the brands exist, but I'm just looking at the back of the thing. It's back to front because it's on the other side. Sierra del Segura. So it's from the Segura Sierra, which basically starts in Jaén, inland from Granada. The River Segura comes along, and then it comes out to the sea by Torrevieja, south of Alicante, north of Murcia, there, that bit. Guardamar del Segura, the town. Literally, guardar el mar, protecting the sea of the Segura to the end. I hope it's not from there, because I think it's gone past Murcia City and industrial estates by that time. But anyway, of course it isn't. And in other words, it's local. I would find it a bit offensive, quite frankly, to buy, well, French or Italian water, you know, or Fiji, even worse. If I'm in Italy, I'll buy Italian water. If I'm in Fiji, I'll buy Fijian water. I'm in Spain, I'll buy blooming Spanish, right? But, well, yeah, that's it, really. It's just the taste. And Cookie says, hey, I never drink tap water. It goes through my Berkey filter. Is that a typo? Is that spelled B-E-R-K-E-Y? You mean you drink tap water but filtered. What are those things called? I've had them and used them and everything. It's like a plastic jug, and then there's like a big piece of plastic that you put in, and it's like a carbon filter. I think my parents have got one of those, but I think they also have filtered water, mineral water. Brita? B-R-I-T-A. I think that's the most famous one. I've had them in Spain and in Germany, so it must be international. But they're not cheap, and it's still filtered anyway. Each of their own. Remember I started by saying there's no wrong answer? There's no wrong answer. Whatever you prefer. Now, what was I saying? Oh, yeah, that's right, the bribe from Donald Trump. So yesterday he's at the midterm Republican convention in Dallas, Texas. It was empty. I think they filled up a bit when he was there. It might have been full when he was actually there. But and loads of senior Republicans, they're staying away because he's toxic. Not everywhere, but he's toxic. They don't want to be associated with him. People associate him, Republicans, some of the MAGA ones, associate him with, you know, the price of gas, fill up your car. Nonetheless, he's there and he's offered a pledge. He's offered to give every American adult $5,000, obviously not his own money, if the Republicans win both the House and the Senate in the midterms. If we win, we'll give everybody will have $5,000 each, all adults. The calculations, done a few, judging by the adults in the United States, everyone's talking about $1 trillion. I have here the most accurate I could come to, if the figures are right, as it happens, that would be $1.18 trillion to give away. But you can't spend it in China, Canada, Germany, or elsewhere. It has to be spent in the United States. So obviously then it wouldn't be cash. It just sounds like complete genitalia to me, you know. Some people are stupid enough to go for it. But anyway, here's just the vibe of what's coming up.
2: Because we've done so well, and because our country is making so much money, that only I can make this promise to you. And here is my promise. If the Republicans win the House of Representatives and the United States Senate, both of them, because of our economic, tremendous economic success, like in history, we've never had anything like what's happening. But because of our tremendous strength and success economically, I will issue a dividend to every adult citizen in the United States of America for $5,000.

0: very much like a successful company will do a cash distribution to its shareholders, or like last year when I gave our great members of the military 1,776, remember? I gave it to our military, $1,776. And you believe the number was 1775? And I said, you know, if we add $1, we're at 1776. Can you believe? I said, did anybody think of that? No. But we gave our great military $1,776, and they are thrilled. Every time I see them, they thank me. But this is what we're doing, and it was great.
1: I don't have confirmation of that. You're saying like a bonus because you're such great guys. 1,000, obviously the, you know, the date of the founding of the United States of America, 250 years ago, of course. It's all, you know, U.S. serving personnel, $1,776. Have they received the money? I really do doubt it. And, you know, maybe some have, but it's either they have or they haven't, right? Either they have or they haven't. So I imagine, because it's him, you know, I'd be irresponsible if I didn't think this way. What must U.S. serving personnel think when they haven't received it, which I assume, because it's him saying it, what must they think, especially if they're on the Abraham Lincoln? Only had 5 days in Sin City in Thailand. They got rid of all the prostitutes out of town, rounded them up before the boat landed. The aircraft carrier, you know, 5.5, is it something like that? 1,000 personnel on board, you know, the one that people were throwing themselves off suicidally, some. Hmm? The food, terrible, all of that. 5 days, finally, after months and months and months, they thought they were on their way to Tahiti or something. No, not Tahiti, but somewhere in the South Pacific. And then, well, a little detour to the Strait of Hormuz, where they've been stuck. They've been replaced by the Jefferson or the Washington aircraft carrier, 5 days off the coast of Thailand with people able to go on shore. But not everyone, I mean, obviously, imagine they go, everyone's here, right? You've got 5 days to have fun in Thailand, in Thailand, Thailand. Less of the thighs, put your tie on. Thailand, oh, sir, who's left on board? Oh, quick, somebody. Obviously, it's, I don't know. So, in other words, it's not 5 days. Yeah, they have to rotate. Clearly, they've got people on board, 1,000 left or however many. Anyway, so I just wonder if I were a server, I were a member or family member or just an outraged US citizen, quite frankly, what I'd think. In uniform, where you can't really protest, of course, normally. And he says this stuff.
0: 75, and I said, you know, if we add $1, we're at 1776, can you? I said, did anybody think of that? No. But we gave our great military $1,776, and they are thrilled. Every time I see them, they thank me. But this is what we're doing, and it was greatly appreciated, just like I did with the Trump accounts for children, where young people, children, and many of them born into poverty or families with very little money or future, will be potentially rich when they turn 18 or 21. Think of it. Their family won't have much money, but the government is putting $1,000 into an account for beautiful babies born. But in many cases, they're born into poverty. They're born poor. They're born not rich, but they get $1,000 and we do matching funds and all sorts of things. And Michael and Susan Dell, he put up, think of this.
1: This is, you know, Dell computers. I have a Dell computer in front of me. I shouldn't have said, but I do. I used to like them. They're fine. The computers themselves, they're sort of classic laptops, you know, like this isn't a laptop in this case, this one I'm looking at, but IBM, you know, the sort of famous ones, then came along HP and so on. IBM became Lenovo for the consumer products. But yeah, Dell, big time donors. And it's just, this is the least of it, but just another example that the Trump organization or whichever vehicle was used, but basically if Trump or, you know, one of his outfits from which he will profit in pure cold dollar terms, bought loads of shares in Dell, and then he, as president, starts bigging them up. It's happened quite a few times. You know, he'd buy shares in Ryanair. I'm not saying they have, not at all. So you imagine Trump buys, you know, a couple of million dollars worth of Ryanair shares, and the next day he'd be on you know, TV saying, well, you know, the best airline in the world is Ryanair, and that's really the most reliable. I mean, I see they're really going places. Yeah. The thing is that you hide the corruption in a haystack of corruption, in a way, right? The needle of corruption. There's loads of, yeah, but it's all sort of just slight corruption and that. So the big needles of corruption, just hide them in the haystack of corruption. That's a way to do it, and it's the way he's doing it.
0: He put up, think of this. He put up $6,250,000,000. So far, he's the largest. Anybody in the room like to challenge that number and put up a little? So go out and buy his computers. He's a very good guy. Now they'll say, oh, he's making a political. I'm not making. The guy gave us $6,250,000,000.
1: See, he's going, go out and buy his computers. Apart from what he's given to the RNC and that, that's one thing. But to Trump personally, he stands to profit personally. And there, as president, he's saying, go and buy shares in this company.
0: Million. And he did that not because he had to, because he really wanted to do it. And children are going to turn 18 or 19 or 20 or 21, they're going to have an account. And if the market is good, like if the market's like today, they become quite rich at a very young age instead of having no money whatsoever. It's an amazing thing and very popular. We have other
1: people. This is the man who defunded Dolly Parton's program to give books to five-year-olds across the United States. Yeah.
0: People, by the way, we have other rich people. They took the entire state. Somebody put up the entire state of Indiana, putting up money for every child born in the entire state. Brad, thank you very much. But the only condition on the payment of this dividend that we're going to be making, so it's five.
1: Oh, right. Okay. You ready? Americans, listen carefully. If you want $5,000, trust in me, just in me. Can't you see?
0: Been making. So it's $5,000 to every adult. The only caveat I have is that the dividend that we're making must be spent in the United States of America. We don't want you. We don't want you going to Canada to spend the money. We don't want you going to China, to Germany. You got to spend the money in the United States of America. In other words, if the Republicans win, if you win, we might not win. The reason the Democrats can't do that is because they don't do tariffs. They don't take in money. All they know is poverty and how to ruin our country. But we're making a fortune. So if the Republicans win, you win with us and you get $5,000. It will be called the Trump dividend.
1: Oh, surprise, surprise.
0: We'll call it the Trump dividend. Congratulations. Now all we have to do is win.
1: Right. Okay. So you've got your instructions. Trust him. John in Riviera del Sol in Malaga says, but they've never received the $2,000 he previously promised. Well, I don't know. I cannot assert that they haven't, but it being him leads me to doubt it, right? It's a responsible adult thing to do, right? Adult, forget that. A 12-year-old who is interested in politics could figure that one out. John in Mijas says it's correct. Yeah, John says eligible U.S. Eligible can maybe be doing some heavy lifting, but okay, let's go with it. Eligible U.S. service members received a one-time $1,776 payment It was officially called the Warrior Dividend, named in honor of the nation's 1776 founding year, blah, blah, blah, who received it. Roughly 1.45 million active duty and reserve component service members, pay grades E1 through 06, received the funds in December of last year. General and flag officers, 07 and above, were excluded. Right, no, the colonels, well, general, whatever, okay, they weren't the top brass. All right, okay, fine. The money was distributed automatically through standard military pay channels as a non-taxable supplement before Christmas 2025. Okay, so, you know, I could say, well, I stand corrected, but I think most of you would understand that if we didn't know, we'd go, I doubt it, let's double check, right? Jonathan in Benavista. I will come to you right now. Just let me, because it's an audio message. Let me just quickly see the text messages. Alan, hello, Alan, says his lies are unbelievable. They never got the money he promised. As he promised. Also, this is election interference without any doubt, and with the bond market tanking the US with the debt growing daily, over 40 trillion. I mean, not daily 40 trillion, but yes, that's right, 40 trillion the debt. It's absolutely bullshine a light. Oops. Lie after lie after lie after lie. The children deal's also full of holes. You're doing great today. Thank you. So it's a controlled voucher if it ever happens. And more stuff from Alan. Thank you. Let me just see if I can squeeze this in. Now, Mark Stone from Sky addresses this. He says it raises many questions about how it would be funded, obviously, and whether it's even legal. Now, I've had a little look from, you know, lawyers, and it's legal. I think it's legal what he's saying. It's not illegal. It's just non-deliverable. But it's legal because he's not offering just, you know, Republican voters, vote Republican and I will give you this. I mean, I'm stretching it. I'm trying to be nice. He's not offering it just to Republicans. He's offering it to everyone. Therefore, that might make it legal. But I don't think it's just deliverable. Stone says 1.35. I had 1.18. Whatever. In any case, it's not going to happen, is it?
2: Well, one absolutely extraordinary announcement by President Trump at the end of this convention speech in Dallas, Texas.
0: So if the Republicans win, you win with us and you get $5,000. It will be called the Trump dividend. We'll call it the Trump dividend. Congratulations.
2: And we've done the maths, and President Trump's policy to give $5,000 to every American if the House and the Senate go to the Republicans suggests that that would require a total of $1.35 trillion. It'll take a little time to work out how that can work, if it's legal, if it's simply a bribe, how it can be afforded. Many, many questions.
0: We won the presidency 3 times, and we won't.
2: He is, of course, trumpeting all his achievements as he sees them, but he's doing it to a very friendly crowd.
0: We have the strongest borders now in the history of our country. We've never had anything. We have to have strong borders. We have to continue low taxes. I gave you the biggest tax decrease in the history of our country, and no crime. We want no crime. We don't want crime. We'll have American energy independence.
2: Have a look over here as well. You can see the vice president, his cabinet, they're all seated there, and they seem to be loving every minute of it.
0: We have something going that's so good, we can't let that string be broken.
2: Remember, this midterm convention is really very unusual. Conventions are usually held just before a presidential election. They're not held before the midterms. The White House isn't up for grabs at the midterms. It's the House and the Senate. And the Republicans are worried they might lose one or both of those. And so Trump is out here busy telling people, pretend I'm on the ballot.
0: So I'm asking you to pretend that I'm on the ballot. I'm on the ballot. I'm on the ballot.
2: USA. The thing is, he may be loved in here, in this hall, but the fact remains, his approval rating is at a record low. Republicans beyond here are certainly not all convinced that he's the man for them. Not anymore.
0: This place is packed.
1: He literally says it's packed. And then the camera goes around and it's full of empty seats. When Trump was speaking, they're running a mile. Republican candidates because they know that, you know, he's going to lose them more votes than he gains them. Jonathan and others, I will come to your comments on this right at the beginning of the second hour after the news.
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27: With Houthi militants were trying to seize more territory along the Red Sea coast. Reports say government forces have withdrawn from the city. The militants have launched attacks on the Hanish Islands near the Bab al-Mandeb Strait, a key shipping route linking Asia and Europe through the Suez Canal. The heightened threat to shipping has contributed to this week's sharp rise in oil prices. Nearly 500 people have been killed since the fighting began last week.
0: A huge search is continuing off the coast of the Philippines for dozens of people missing following a fire on board a ferry. The vessel was en route from the capital Manila to the popular tourist destination of Coron when the blast broke out in a cargo hold. Here's Jake Kwan.
1: This is not the first time we had a ferry fire. 3 years ago, there was another ferry fire which killed more than 30 people. And just in January of this year, a ferry had capsized, killing more than 60 people. And unfortunately, in the island nation of Philippines, where there are more than 7,000 islands, this is one of the most common modes of transportation for many people. These ferries are cheap and accessible. But every time something like this happens, people will point out that there is a problem of lax attitude towards safety and regulation, as well as poor maintenance of the boats. And they're saying that although the law exists, the enforcement isn't always there.
0: The mother of the late King of Toro has accused the Ugandan authorities of placing her under effective house arrest amid a dispute over succession. Queen Bess Kimigisa says the royal guards at the palace had been replaced with Ugandan troops. Queen Bess and her daughter have rejected the choice of Prince Edward Rudiki Kijanangoma, a state television news anchor, as successor. Princess Ruth Kumuntale said the late king Oyo Nayimba's wishes, naming his son as heir, had not been followed.
2: It's very unfortunate that we have not even buried my brother yet, and they're bringing all this confusion and all this turmoil, and we can't even mourn my brother in peace. So I just want to call out to the people of Toro just to please stay calm. My brother was a very, you know, peaceful and calm person, so please just at least to honor him.
0: The South Korean spy agency says it believes that the daughter and apparent heir of the North Korean leader, Kim Jong-un, has a younger sibling. That has long been suspected, but the agency has now released a statement saying it understands Kim Jong-un has a younger sibling of unknown gender. World News from the BBC. President.
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17: This is your Spanish news. Spanish intelligence service warned of social media calls for mass migrant crossing into Ceuta the day before tens of thousands of people entered the territory. Newly released documents from the government show. The revelations emerge in documents declassified by the Spanish government amid accusations it failed to give the full story of the migrant influx. On July the 29th, Spain's National Intelligence Service told Moroccan and Ceuta authorities that social media groups were encouraging migrants to cross the following day. Prime Minister Pedro Sanchez has insisted the events of the 30th of July were impossible to predict, but opposition parties say the documents show the government misled Spaniards. Sanchez had previously told Parliament there was no information that conveyed the magnitude of the crisis we were going to suffer in the last 2 days of July. Spanish Interior Minister Fernando Grande Marlaska is facing mounting criticism over a confidential dossier compiled by his ministry that classified hundreds of journalists, commentators and media figures according to their political views and, in many cases, their attitude towards the government. The document, prepared by the ministry's communication office in February 2024, was revealed by the online newspaper El Confidencial on Tuesday. Journalist associations have condemned the practice, whilst opposition parties have accused the government of compiling a political blacklist. The controversy has also prompted criticism from within the governing Socialist Party itself. The document consists of 54 pages and 281 profiles. According to the reports published following its disclosure, the profiles include photographs, names, media affiliations, and information about journalists and commentators who appear on radio and television discussion programs. Many also contain assessments of the political association of their position towards the government of Prime Minister Pedro Sanchez. And finally, at the Venice Film Festival, Penelope Cruz, promoting the new film Bunker alongside husband Javier Bardem, spoke out against the risk of losing human connection during the press conference. Bunker tells the story of a Spanish couple in London. He is a renowned architect and she works at a publishing house. Everything goes smoothly until their comfortable life, until two events disrupt the tense calm of a society increasingly unequal, increasingly obsessed with security and increasingly isolated and increasingly worse. I have the impression that those who run the world lack the empathy gene. They do not believe in human connection, she said. And with that, she said, there was a glimmer of hope. The only thing that reassures me is seeing that young people are increasingly aware and concerned about politics. The couple were asked about Hollywood stars talking about politics. Javier Bardem emphasized the ability of any citizen to voice their own opinion. I just happen to be listened to be more, which carries a greatable responsibility, he said. Sitting beside her husband, Cruz doubled down, saying, But with everything that's happening, how can you avoid talking about politics? The couple were also asked about their own lives. We've been together for 30 years, so when it comes to arguing, we never really argue, joked Bardem. And that's your Spanish news.
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19: It's fader up. Remember the basics of radio. It's 8 minutes past one. La una y ocho minutos. I said I'd come to Jonathan in Benavista first, who's been patiently waiting.
24: No, I'm sorry if I incorrect you.
19: Whoops, forgive me, moi.
24: Hi, I'm sorry if I'm incorrect. You might have mentioned one of my messages, but you said the other day that the amount of small boats reaching the UK had indeed fallen. But I pointed out that they're no longer classed as small boats. The size of the boats has sort of tripled, quadrupled. You're no longer getting 15, 20 people on a boat. You're now getting 150. So the mathematics don't really equate, do they?
19: We're doing maths, are we? As of September 2026, 17,281 people crossed the channel from France to the UK in small boats. That's 43% fewer than in the same period of 2025. People, Jonathan, not boats, people. There are a couple of important nuances. It doesn't mean it's permanent, obviously. It either glitches. The weather is the big one, of course. Rough seas, no crossings. Calm seas, extra crossings. The UK Border Security Command, by the end of June, was saying it was a 41% drop. I'm seeing the figures from the government. This is gov.uk. They say that the crossings are down by around 43%, so it's even more. By around 43% so far this year compared to the same period last year, although the boats are getting through that are getting through are on average carrying more people. So it's more accurate, you know. Technically, it's the number of people arriving by small boat has fallen 43%. Toma. I'd have a sound effect, but I want to go just directly to another clip from Jonathan, and it's on much more directly important issues, and this is the filters. Jonathan has sent me a picture. It could be good for other people. Stop clocks and all, folks.
28: Yeah, I've got one of these filters. They're amazing.
19: Right, just so you know, he sent me a picture of called Filtro de Barro São João, Portuguese or Brazilian. Well, it says good condition, so it must be secondhand, €65. I mean, it's quite a big thing. It's like, it could be 8 litres, you know, one of those things, and it's sort of ceramic-looking thing with a tap on the bottom, so a filter thing. Yeah, it looks like a clay colour. The only thing with that, you can't tell how much water's left in it, can you? That's the only thing. But anyway, that's what he sent me a picture of and what he's talking about here in this 26-second clip.
28: Yeah, I've got one of these filters. They're amazing. They'll just last forever. One filter, which is like a sort of stone-type porous block, which fits into the top section. You fill the top section with tap water, and in the bottom section you get pure drinking water. It's amazing. Costs nothing apart from the initial cost of the container, the barrow.
19: Yeah, I don't know about that, but there'll be people out there. Literally, there'll be people listening who are in the business. But, you know, you've got a filter, like a carbon filter or something. Those Brita ones you mentioned, somebody told me, Richard, I think they're from Germany originally. That's probably why I find them in Germany. I've seen them in Spain as well. I don't think in England. But don't you have to replenish them from time to time? Isn't that the thing? In other words, you're saying you bought it and that's it. I mean, look, you're still alive. It might have affected your brain cells, now I come to think of it. But other than that, they don't. Do the filters last forever? But the one thing is a net to carry. You get water out of a river and then the mud and so on. But other than that, in fact, somebody else, I can't remember who it was, said, do you want to talk about this one day? And it was about cloud seeding. Here we go. You know, with some of the conspiracy theories. But no, cloud seeding is a thing. And it's, what is it, silver iodide? I think it is. Silver iodide. So, and in Spain and the United States and a few places, it's happened where the plane goes through and out of the back of the plane, they shoot out some stuff. It's silver iodide. And it makes it rain. So, you know, therefore, it's the government trying to control our brains between that and COVID vaccines. In simple terms, if I remember rightly, you all know I'm not an expert on any of this stuff. Basically, silver iodide, I think it's called silver iodide. Basically, it's a real thing. It's not a conspiracy, but it's not all over the place like they're trying to hide from us, you know, hide it and control us, the little microchips in our bloodstream. It's silver iodide is particularly non-soluble. That sounds bad. Well, hang on. Not necessarily. So think of a thing that you can only see with a microscope, presumably. But just imagine it bigger. So you can see this thing. So these things are shot out the back of an aeroplane, loads of them. And then the water molecules, yeah, the cloud, the bits, they find it and they sort of cling onto it, you know, attach to it, right? You know, as water does. And then you've got another drop of water. Imagine the drops of water that are not microscopic, that you can actually see. You look in your sink, you see two things, they're sliding down. They get close to each other, don't they? Two bits of water dripping down. They get close, and as soon as they touch, they become one, don't they? Two smaller drops become one bigger drop, right? We all know that. The silver iodide things, right, the bits, they... One drop of water sort of touches one and it attaches to it, as water does. And then another drop of water attaches to it. When, I don't know, 2, 4, 10, 20, 100, 1,000, whatever, drops of water, when they attach together, they become heavier and they drop as rain. Now, the silver iodide drops as well with it. It drops down and there's silver iodide there. But the silver iodide is... It's extremely non-soluble. So you get that water falls and then you filter it. The first one with like a mosquito net will get rid of, you know, bits of mud and bracken and bright, you know, if you pull it out of a river. And then you've got the carbon one and then the reverse osmosis. Basically, you make it rain, it comes down, you've got drinking water, you filter it. Especially if you go to reverse osmosis, I think that's the last one, isn't it? The most perfect, if you like. And the silver iodide is not in there. You can't get it. Now, what happens to that silver iodide? It's in the ground. Is that going to have a problem? I don't think there are studies being done, but there is no evidence, you know, balance of evidence yet. That's a bad thing. Sure, you know, keep a wary eye out on it, but that's not the same as they're doing it all. So that's how cloud seeding works, as I understand it. It makes the drops come together. When they get a normal cloud, it's there. It's not going to rain. It's a blooming cloud. Get the water molecule. I'm looking up at the sky as I'm doing this. I'm very dramatic. And then once they get, you know, enough of them joined together, they get heavy and gravity makes it rain. And the silver iodide basically helps that. But when you're drinking water, then there's none of that in there. If the stuff they used were tiny, tiny, tiny, tiny that you couldn't filter out, then that'd be another issue. But you're not drinking any of that stuff. Anyway, just a last 1 minute from Jonathan.
24: How about a bit of credit for Trump, then? I mean, what an amazing idea to give every eligible child $1,000. Not literally, but $1,000 put into an investment account. What a great idea. Another good thing he's done, of course, is this transgender rubbish.
19: Hang on, we're hopping around here. I'll play the end because it's only a minute in total. But the $1,000, and they're talking about, yeah, you know, you could to go to college and so on. Well, you've sent me figures here, 5% average at 7%. At the age of 18, they'd have $3,380. Why not do what we do in Canada, the European Union, the United Kingdom, and quite a few other countries? Why not give them free healthcare at the point of use, Jonathan? Maybe even skip what England has done, but Scotland has kept. Give them free or heavily subsidized, well, you know, for free, basically, tertiary education. Well, not everyone goes to university, is it? Well, fine. Well, apprenticeships, you know, or practical training. So you get, you know, 3 years of going to university to study the ancient Greeks or whatever you do, Beckham studies, or learn a profession, whatever, practical. Yeah. $3,380 by the time you're 18 in 2026, 2036, 2046, in 2044, $3,380. What do you reckon? Is it going to be worth a lot? Let's just keep on with this last half a minute from Jonathan on. We're now on to trans issues, of course.
24: Transgender rubbish, this puberty blockers and everything else that was just widespread. I mean, a child really just had to imagine he was born in the wrong body, and next thing, you know.
19: The general rule, you know, with these things is between the parents, the doctors, the experts. Leave the politicians basically out of

0: body, come and get the scissors, you know? I mean, it's disgusting. Another good thing that Trump has done, which you alluded to mention.
1: Yeah, just to clarify, yeah, it's like the filter is like a porous, it's like a pumice stone type thing. And yes, you periodically have to give it a good scrub because it turns really dark brown if you don't clean it regularly. But yeah, so it's completely, you don't need to replace it. You just need to clean it.
2: You're drilling somebody's skull in the background, it sounds like. Thank you, Jonathan. Chloe in Ben Almadena. Chloe in Ben Almadena says the $5,000 Trump bribe, more likely. Well, clearly that's what it is, but it's not necessarily illegal. Cookie says Berkey filters are brilliant, takes all the crap out of the water. So this is Berkey. The filters last a long time. Remember, I don't, you know, I can't vouch for any of these, but it's good to know, right? You know, some practical stuff. However, Berkey Royal Wasserfilter komplett. So Deutsch, British, it's in German, but it says British Berkefeld. 12 litres, Edelstahl, Schwerkraft, £217. I think I might stick, Cookie, to buying mineral water and having, can you hear that, can you hear the fan, not the fan, the pump, in the background. I'm going to do another drink of water now. You see, that's the good thing, is that even with kids, I mean, children generally, they drink water. It's my nephew, you know, a few, of course, but, well, not of course, two nephews, in fact, nieces, not a few. And you say, you know, what do you want to hear? Say, agua. Sin gas o con gas? Sin gas, agua. Which is good, you know, 5-year-old to ask for water. None of this sort of asking for a Coca-Cola. He does like Aquarius. When you occasionally have it, I know. But so I do have some Aquarius then. If he comes, he can have like a little treat, you know. The thing about uncles and grandparents and all of that stuff, you can hand them back, can't you? You know, hand them back. Once they get a little bit, whatever it is, active with too much sugar. Paul in Sabinillas. Buenos dias, Paul in Sabinillas. You're the one who Giles refers to as from the Republic of Manilva, is that right? I think. Says, we really have no idea how many people are crossing the channel because many of the landings are undetected. Never believe any government. You sound like Donald Rumsfeld. There are no knowns, there are unknown knowns, there are unknown known knowns. You know, the stuff we don't know, we don't know. Well, obviously, they can't be in the figures, can they? Paul says, never believe any government statistics. Well, you know, you're down a dangerous path there. Be sceptical of them and challenge them and check them, yes. But if you say that, that's when you get fascism come along. They go, they're all the same, they're all liars, you can't trust any of them, they're all the elites, they're all the establishment. Vote for me and we'll come in and we'll stay, we'll guarantee the future of this because we'll get rid of elections altogether and then you've got me, you're safe, yeah. And those people that say that stuff, like Tomo, what's his name, and Tommy Robinson, and I know up to Nigel Farage, you know, the different degrees, is who do you think's paying them? If it's not the Uber elites. You say, Paul says, all governments distort statistics and lie to make themselves look good. Paul from Savigny, yes. We don't know if iodide is harming until it is too late. The damage will already be done. There are professionals looking at it, Paul. Maybe you are a silver iodide expert, and I'm introducing you. Cookie says, worth every penny and no carrying packs of water. Her thing, the filters last a long time. I love mine, a Royal Berkey. All right, they look the silver from a distance for people in your mind's eye. They look a bit like a BBC tea urn, yeah? Sure. Yeah, look, if somebody gave me one, I'd use it. Probably. Alan says, come on, Jonathan. He took away the Dolly Parton National Book Foundation money. You really believe that this man is going to suddenly change his way of life, wanting to kill Social Security and Medicare? Ask Jonathan, Alan says, why... Let's make it rhetorical, otherwise we'll be here all day. Ask Jonathan why the ADF leader in Germany, Alice Weidel, is a lesbian but is against LGBTQ and against adoption but has adopted and is married to a Sri Lankan immigrant and lives in Switzerland. Talk about rank hypocrisy.

0: Indeed. In fact, what's his name? Chancellor Merz, Friedrich Merz, has accused AfD of seeking ethnic cleansing with its re-migration drive after their weekend victory in the state election in Saxony-Anhalt. And yesterday was his first public confrontation with the AfD since that Sunday result. He was speaking in Parliament in Berlin in the Bundestag. Unusually raucous. It's not like the House of Commons in there. And he said that the far right would take an axe to one of the pillars of the German economy with a racist campaign of mass deportations. It was fiery speech for him, addressed to the AfD parliamentary group. They repeatedly interrupt him with loud taunts and heckling. And he said millions of working immigrants were crucial to German society. I mean, Paul, Jonathan, do you fancy picking strawberries? You know, it's hard work. That's why nobody wants, that's why people get immigrants to do this sort of stuff. You know, when they call it unskilled labour, think about it, you know, it's unskilled, it's not hard work, it's unskilled labour, anyone could do that. That's the point, within reason. Not anyone, you need to be a bit fit, obviously, to pick strawberries or that sort of stuff. But think of it this way, unskilled labour is not that the work isn't hard, which is why Spanish people, Brits, US citizens, you know, etc., Germans don't want to do it on the whole. It's not that it isn't hard, is that when, I think a good way to think of unskilled labour is that the people can be replaced easily. Somebody working, you know, in an important, crucial point on a car production line, you can't just get anyone in and say, right, press that, you know, you're going to ruin the cars or kill someone. Unskilled labour, you can just get somebody else, which makes it, of course, makes the workers all the more vulnerable. You behave, don't complain at the $20 a day I'm giving you. It depends on the country, because it can be quite well paid, some of this fruit picking stuff. But no, you know, you work your socks off for the money. But it's unskilled in the sense you can just be replaced immediately. A Spanish teacher, you might not be the best Spanish teacher in the world or English teacher, but it's not unskilled because not everybody could do it, right? You've got to speak the language first. Unskilled labour, unless there's something, you know, different about you, right, brush this street. Mop the floors in this hospital building. Mop all of the floors. You can tweak it a bit and say you missed a bit. But basically, as long as they're fit enough, everybody could do it. Therefore, somebody complains or they go on strike. You know, you say, right, we'll just get somebody else. Bumf. How much training does it need? None. I'll let you hear Friedrich Merz in just a moment, just briefly. Give you the actual vibe of a rare heated moment in the German lower house.
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18: 1:34 now at 8:34. Paul in Savanilla says, "No, Steve, you misunderstand me. I'm not saying that iodide is bad for you. I'm just saying that we have to make sure that it's not harmful before we use it, not when people start getting sick." Paul from Savanilla. The thing is that... What we do know so far is that it has a proven benefit. In other words, it makes it rain, you know, some places where they're desperate for water. And we know that
0: that it's so insoluble that it's not going to sneak in the water. You know, people talk about like microplastics and things. There's tiny microscopic plastic and things that we're drinking. So, you know, for example, sometimes. So the amounts currently used, the studies haven't found a significant risk to human health. I still get your point. You know, it's a crucial, important point. It's very poorly soluble in water, so only tiny amounts of it are released. And environmental studies have raised some concerns that it can be toxic to bacteria. Bacteria bad. No. There's bad bacteria and good bacteria. We're full of, well, you are. We're full of bacteria. These tiny life forms that ultimately we're all composed of. But, so, you know, like many things, like the concentration, I'm trying to think. I mean, not quite the, what's that stupid fake theory, pseudoscience? The thing where, you know, you put one drop in a million, like you put a drop of something in a swimming pool and therefore it's supposed to cure you. It's about the concentrations. You see a plane go, and then you may not have seen one, a cloud-seeding plane, but it's not chemtrails, by the way. You know, the trails you see from an aeroplane that you look out and you see, and then there's all those wild theories about those. And some people say, oh, it's vapor. It's actually neither chemicals nor vapor. If I remember rightly, when you look at an aeroplane, a commercial plane flying over on a clear blue day, it's the sky, it's ice crystals. What you're seeing in the sky is ice crystals, those things that look like vapor behind. And just dissipate the ice crystals and so on. This stuff is in such low concentration that there's been no evidence, but they are monitoring these things. There's been no evidence that it causes any harm. As I say, if you're going to get some stuff from, you know, water that the rain's fallen, then using it something to drink, it's filtered anyway. And even relatively basic filters, I don't mean a mosquito net, you know, to catch a twig, a rock, you know, a piece of mud or a dog poo. I mean, a bit finer than that. That the silver iodide, you're not going to be drinking any of it. Nothing. I mean, anything. Look at babies on floors. You know, we know that within reason, you want the baby to be on the floor, the toddler, the pre-standing up level. What's that? A year old? Depends on the baby. Less, whatever. They need to get they need to build up their immune system, don't they? That's it. Proven harmless? No. And so it's a question of weighing up the benefits. Does that make sense, Paul? Can we be on the same team on this? Thank you. Caroline in France says, are there stats to show how many migrants enter by other means, i.e. inside lorries, overstay on student visa? It used to be the entry by lorry was more than by boat. I don't have them, but I've not heard any big stories lately, have you? It would have been all over the news, wouldn't it? You know, with Nigel Farage types and so on. And rightly so, in this case. You can't have people, the risk to everybody's life, and have them come over. But, you know, in that case, these dinghies, it's not like the ones that cross the channel or the ones that come over to Spain from North Africa. It's not like the guy's got a cargo ship and comes over and then finds out they're all in the hold without him knowing it. Whereas with the lorries, they are fined very substantially if they're caught with people in the back of the lorry, the truck. So, you know, they make double sure that nobody gets in. I've not heard any particularly lately. Thank you, Caroline. Don in Arroyo de la Miel says, my Spanish teacher said that if you order water, it should come as sin gas. You must specify for con gas. Yeah, that'd be the default. Me pones un vaso de agua, por favor. Tome un agua. Yeah. That would be the default. Happens with many things, I suppose. If you ask for a carajillo, which is a café solo, an espresso with a drop of a shot, not even a shot, a drop of brandy in it,
18: If you ask for a carajillo, the assumption is it's brandy.
0: Or bebida espirituosa. I don't know, a veterano, soberano, something. Technically, it's not brandy. It doesn't meet the 35 proof criteria. But you could say un carajillo de whiskey. And then they would know, for example. So yeah, if you don't say it, it will be sin gas.
18: Homeopathy. Thank you, John and Mikas. That's the word I was looking for. Homeopathy, which is about as honest as everything that comes out of Donald Trump's mouth as a challenge. Do any of you listening believe that homeopathy is a real thing? John C. Another John. Hello, John C. I haven't heard from you for... Well, you're in my... May I have a look at you? You are a captain. On a plane or a boat? Captain of a boat? I see a propeller on your epaulettes. Anyway, I guess captain, maybe admiral, no, captain. Welcome, Captain John. Ions, oh, well, there you go. I told you. Plane, hello. Thank you, John, for getting in touch. Now it seems we have an expert, somebody who can fly. Ions of pure silver are diffused into fresh water as the main source of sterilization on most ships. But, okay. Is this the... Right. But basically, John, can you answer us, I mean, before the program ends, in your informed opinion, perhaps, this issue of silver iodide? What Paul says is, well, how do we know? Unless we know it's 100% safe, best not to use. There are so many things, as we know, drugs that are used that save lives, and you go, well, there could be a risk. Even paracetamol has warnings in the package, doesn't it? So what would you say, what's your take, John, that this silver iodide, that so far on balance we're better using it, as and when, it's not used that often, and it's so diffused, there's such a small amount of it, even if it makes it fall, the water into rain, that the balance is worth it. I mean, if I decided to put lejía, a bleach, on a top and then a cloth in my hand, and what do you do? I've forgotten the cleaning technique now. That's right, cloth, water, bleach, wipe it around, and that. So you're cleaning germs and bacteria, aren't you, with bleach. Yeah, but if you breathe it in, it could be really bad for you. Sure, ammonia. People use ammonia, as we know. Don't use bleach and ammonia together. I bang on about this because I learned it a couple of weeks ago. So, yeah, there's a risk there, but everything has a risk, doesn't it? So what do you reckon, John C? John C? C for captain, I'll say. What's your theory on the silver iodide? On balance, are we fine? Thank you, in anticipation. John in Mijas tells me the driver is fined, can be fined, I suppose, at £10,000 per immigrant. Indeed. Now, I told you that Friedrich Merz, the German Chancellor, a rare bit of excitement in the German Parliament since the AfD win. The AfD has repeatedly called for a large-scale expulsion of irregular migrants. And Donald Trump, of course, congratulated them because they're far right. He posted on Truth Social, he called it a really big night. He said they finally got tired of the absolutely horrible immigration rules and regulations which have hurt Germany so badly. Here's, well, found him, here he is. I'll have to translate. The Deutsche Bundestag, the lower house, the Bundesrat, as the Senate, the upper house, Friedrich Merz.
5: Aber meine Damen und Herren, im Handwerk arbeiten auch Millionen.
18: Ladies and gentlemen.
5: Aber meine Damen und Herren, im Handwerk arbeiten auch Millionen
18: Menschen. There are also millions of people from migrant backgrounds working in the manufacturing sector.
5: Was Sie hier propagieren.
18: And if what you're advocating here, so there are millions of immigrants, millions of people from migrant backgrounds,
5: Menschen mit Migrationshintergrund,
18: with migrant backgrounds working in the manufacturing sector.
5: Und wenn das wahr würde, was Sie hier propagieren,
18: and if what you're advocating here, I think,
5: wenn das wahr würde, was Sie hier propagieren, nämlich Remigration,
18: Remigration,
5: was ja nichts anderes ist als was Sie hier propagieren, nämlich Remigration.
18: If that were to become a reality,
5: was ja nichts anderes ist
0: it would be
5: als
0: nothing
5: eine
0: other than
5: Säuberung nach.
0: Okay, so he said it would be nothing other than ethnic cleansing based on skin color and origin. And they're like, whoa, we're not saying that. Because, of course, they learned to gaslight. We might have said it in 1936, but we're not that stupid. We don't say it today. He's saying that that's what they mean, right?
5: Migration, was ja nichts anderes ist als eine ethnische Säuberung nach Handwerk, nach Hautfarbe und Herkunft. Nichts anderes.
0: Nothing else, ladies and gentlemen. The word remigration
5: is nichts anderes als ein Synonym.
0: This is nothing other than a synonym, a synonym.
5: Das Wort Remigration ist nichts anderes als ein Synonym für ethnische Säuberung nach Herkunft und Hautfarbe.
0: Well, he's not wrong, is he? Remigration is nothing other than ethnic cleansing based on skin color and origin. Now, not today, and maybe not tomorrow. It's going to have to be Monday. But, you know, I know some of you didn't type away today, but are wondering about the potential hypocrisy of the German government when it comes to ethnic cleansing being so outrageous in this case, and yet not necessarily in others. Hmm?
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0: Caroline in France. Caroline, hello. Lovely Caroline. And occasionally, I haven't had an audio message from you for a while. Caroline delivers pets around Europe, dogs and cats mostly, and what did you tell me? Ferrets? I can't remember. I liked you, Caroline, and now you've gone. Caroline says this. Homeopathy surely works in similar ways to vaccines. Small dose sets off antibodies.
18: Caroline, vaccines prove to work. The evidence, you see, right? These people took a vaccine. You know, you have the, whatever you call them, the double-blind tests and things where people are given the real one and some are given a placebo and they don't know. And so you see what works, right? It's done. That's vaccines. That's right. The small dose sets off the antibodies. That's the principle, isn't it, of how a vaccine works. Homeopathy, it's literally like a raindrop in a swimming pool. Caroline says, with all respect to you, I separate you from some of the things you say sometimes, not you, but everyone. I used to suffer from cystitis when younger. Antibiotics would just suppress it and would glare up again. Tried cranberry juice, seaweed pills. Anything that worked and stopped the flare-ups was a homeopathic pill called Cantharis. So I give it the time of day now. Well, look, all I can say is, if it works for you, fine. Just like prayer, you know, psychosomatic responses. I've got to be careful. Well, you know, sometimes the scariest thing you can see, sometimes if you see on WhatsApp, because I've got you all on a big screen on WhatsApp, I see typing and the three green dots. But if it works for you, fine. But, I mean, all I can say is that I would go with it being psychosomatic. You know, prayer does work for some people. If they believe it, it makes them, you know, it can work. Look, psychological stuff. Stress is psychological, right? Stress can make people physically ill, not just, you're just imagining it. She's got brown spots and lumps all over her and she looks and her hair's falling out. Not you, but you see, stress. So psychological things obviously have physical side effects, but there have been studies after study. Just to anybody, any of you out there, there's probably a very long entry. Just go to Wikipedia and put in homeopathy and just read the whole page, homeopathy on Wikipedia, and then come back to me. I'm glad that if it works for you, I'm fine. But there is zero scientific evidence, Caroline, I'm afraid, zero. And it's not that it hasn't been studied, way more than silver iodide. You see, now you say you've got Arnica cream on my sore knee at the moment. The only reason homeopathic stuff's allowed to be sold is because it just proved that it does no harm. It does no good. But unless it's psychosomatic. Does nothing. Zero, zilch, zip, nada, niente. As long as it doesn't do any harm. If it does harm, then it would be banned in Europe, of course, and the US, hopefully, and elsewhere. But it doesn't do you any harm, other than some people, you know, instead of doing chemotherapy or radiotherapy or other things, or they don't want to. I understand, appreciate not going down that. But it can kill people if they think it's doing something, instead of taking, you know, the established recommended treatment in our Western medicine. And it's not that, oh, Chinese medicine or other stuff doesn't work. No, but that's because of the stuff in the stuff that we don't exactly know why. You know, 1,000 years ago, people might, oh, you've got this ailment and we'll put some seaweed on your head and do blah, blah, blah. And it worked because now we know that there's an ingredient in there that does the thing that we put into a drug now. But I'm afraid, I mean, there's a business idea and a half. I'm always throwing free business ideas out at you people. How about prayer juice? Serious. Prayer juice. Call it that. Let's call it prayer juice. What's that? It's prayer juice. You know, you want to pray for something to happen. You take, don't take too much. Don't take too much because the prayer, it'll go like reverse. Just take like a, have you got a thimble? Just take a tiny little shot of prayer juice. Ritson's prayer juice. And it's only $69.99 for a tiny little bottle. That's a good price, I think. Delivery included. You say it's sold in supermarkets all over France. That may well be. That's because it's not dangerous, you know, other than it's dangerous if you don't take the recognized medicinal approach or whatever, we all used plants before Big Pharma started fleecing us. Yeah, but it's not about, that's it. That you use plants, some Native American Yanomami in the Amazon or somewhere, they use a plant, they crush it up, the roots of something, and they take... It's not homeopathic. That has got something in it.
0: Nothing to do with homeopathy. Nothing at all. It's all bull, shiner light. Sorry to be a bit of an agua fiestas. Agua fiestas is a great word. In English, I think it's American, isn't it? Well, we use it, our family, because of American friends, I guess. Party pooper? You party pooper. What's the British equivalent of party pooper? The Spanish equivalent is agua fiestas. Yeah? Literally, water. There you go. We're back to the pump again. Fiestas. Hello. Party. Fiesta and siesta. Alternate. There you go. Perfect life. Balance. Fiesta, siesta. Agua fiestas. Party pooper. I can't tell you anything else other than lie or patronise you. I could do that all day. Thank you there, Caroline. Send us a message from time to time. You know, if your travels with your cats and dogs, I like them, and they're very informative. And on the roads and that, Caroline is almost many things, our weather, our travel correspondent, and so on. Anyway, thank you, Caroline. Right, OK, I'm going to leave you with a song after this.
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0: There you go. I think we're getting somewhere. John C. John says, remember with the epaulettes on his picture, he just got in touch with me. I don't think that the consumption of silver iodide due to the nature of exposure is likely to be harmful to health, as it's widely distributed and very sporadically utilized. Copper iodide can be used in the same way. Bear in mind that both copper and silver have historically been associated with water sterilization and are both widely used in large marine freshwater sterilization plants by being diffused in the form of ions into the feed water and then consumed by humans. Remember what I said to you all before is that it's really quite easy to filter out anyway if you're ultimately going to drink it. It doesn't go tiny, tiny, tiny. And John tells us, John C., I'm a retired Marine Chief Engineer, hence the four stripes and a prop. I mean, that's a job and a half. No wonder you got the four stripes. Imagine those massive boats and you're in charge of all the engines and stuff. Make sure that it works and doesn't spill. Thank you, John. And Caroline just says, Lord's water from the tap at the pilgrimage site cleared up my eczema from a watch, probably highly mineralisé from the Pyrenees. There you go. You see, it's all been done before. Prayer juice. It's been invented already. Prayer juice. Go to Lourdes and fill up your tap. Selena McKenzie's up next. We started with Jimmy Kimmel talking about Trump's hair, and we will end the same way.
25: There are some things a leader can control, and some things he can't, fortunately.

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1: News with Govinda Gill. The Yemeni authorities say Houthi fighters have seized Mocha as the recent escalation of the civil war deepens. The port sits on the Bab al-Mandeb Strait and strengthens the Iranian-backed Houthis' control of a key shipping route. Here's Richard Kagoe.
2: The fall of the strategic port city of Mocha is a major blow to Yemeni government forces in Taiz province. It follows days of intense fighting with Houthi militants who are trying to seize more territory along the Red Sea coast. Reports say government forces have withdrawn from the city. The militants have launched attacks on the Hanish Islands near the Bab al-Mandeb Strait, a key shipping route linking Asia and Europe through the Suez Canal. The heightened threat to shipping has contributed to this week's sharp rise in oil prices. Nearly 500 people have been killed since the fighting began last week.
1: Smoke has continued to billow from a ferry that was engulfed by fire in the Philippines, killing at least five people. Nearly 90 others remain missing. 43 have been rescued, mostly while swimming away from the vessel. The Coast Guard in the Palawan province says there are no longer flames on board, but rescuers have been unable to search the boat. Jake Kwan has more details.
3: The investigators are still trying to figure out what exactly caused this fire, but they still haven't reached any preliminary conclusion. But what the witnesses have told them is that there was a loud bang, and they believe that the fire started in the cargo hold. So we'll be looking at exactly what caused this fire and if there were any failings. We understand that 134 people were on that ship, according to the manifest, but the real number could be higher, and we simply won't know until the investigator has wrapped.
1: Fires have broken out in the city of Bukavu in the east of the Democratic Republic of Congo, reportedly killing at least 15 school pupils and severely injuring several others. Local media say at least one of the blazes started in a primary school. The mother of the late King of Toro has accused the Ugandan authorities of placing her under effective house arrest amid a dispute over succession. Queen Bess Kimigiza and her daughter have rejected the choice as successor of Prince Edward Rukidi Kijadan Goma, a news anchor for state television. They say the succession committee ignored the unmarried late King Oyo Niyumba's will, which named a son as heir. Alfred Elastic reports.
4: The mother of the late King Oyo says royal guards have been withdrawn from the palace and Uganda army troops deployed around the building. She says the deployment has restricted the royal family's movement and ability to receive visitors, describing the situation as house arrest. Queen Bess Kimigiza says King Oyo left a will outlining his wishes, which have not been honored. The government has not responded to the BBC's request for comment.
1: World News from the BBC. A former
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7: This is your Spanish news. Spanish intelligence service warned of social media calls for mass migrant crossing into Ceuta the day before tens of thousands of people entered the territory. Newly released documents from the government show. The revelations emerge in documents declassified by the Spanish government amid accusations it failed to give the full story of the migrant influx. On July the 29th, Spain's National Intelligence Service told Moroccan and Ceuta authorities that social media groups were encouraging migrants to cross the following day. Prime Minister Pedro Sanchez has insisted the events of the 30th of July were impossible to predict, but opposition parties say the documents show the government misled Spaniards. Sanchez had previously told Parliament there was no information that conveyed the magnitude of the crisis we were going to suffer in the last 2 days of July. Spanish Interior Minister Fernando Grande Marlaska is facing mounting criticism over a confidential dossier compiled by his ministry that classified hundreds of journalists, commentators and media figures according to their political views and, in many cases, their attitude towards the government. The document, prepared by the Ministry's Communication Office in February 2024, was revealed by the online newspaper El Confidencial on Tuesday. Journalist associations have condemned the practice, whilst opposition parties have accused the government of compiling a political blacklist. The controversy has also prompted criticism from within the governing Socialist Party itself. The document consists of 54 pages and 281 profiles. According to the reports published following its disclosure, the profiles include photographs, names, media affiliations, and information about journalists and commentators who appear on radio and television discussion programs. Many also contain assessments of the political association of their position towards the government of Prime Minister Pedro Sanchez. And finally, at the Venice Film Festival, Penelope Cruz, promoting the new film Bunker alongside husband Javier Bardem, spoke out against the risk of losing human connection during the press conference. Bunker tells the story of a Spanish couple in London. He is a renowned architect and she works at a publishing house. Everything goes smoothly until their comfortable life, until two events disrupt the tense calm of a society increasingly unequal, increasingly obsessed with security and increasingly isolated and increasingly worse. I have the impression that those who run the world lack the empathy gene. They do not believe in human connection, she said. And with that, she said, there was a glimmer of hope. The only thing that reassures me is seeing that young people are increasingly aware and concerned about politics. The couple were asked about Hollywood stars talking about politics. Javier Bardem emphasized the ability of any citizen to voice their own opinion. I just happen to be listened to be more, which carries a greatable responsibility, he said. Sitting beside her husband, Cruz doubled down, saying, "But with everything that's happening, how can you avoid talking about politics?" The couple were also asked about their own lives. We've been together for 30 years, so when it comes to arguing, we never really argue, joked Bardem. And that's your Spanish news.
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9: Very good afternoon to you and welcome to the Thursday edition of the Lifestyle Show. It is our medical day today. Coming up at around 2:25, we'll be chatting to Kira Newbury about the Save Defect. These are true stories of lives reclaimed by people who are willing to act. And in the second hour, at around 3:25, we'll be chatting to our respiratory physiotherapist, Rachel Garrard, talking about breathing exercises for stress. All that and more, and we'll be with you till 4.
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9: In Gibraltar, highs of 25, mainly cloudy today, clear and sunny tomorrow. And again, you see, I don't agree with this because on the Costa del Sol it is, well, in this part of the Costa del Sol it is not raining. But anyhow, this is what the forecast says. Costa del Sol, Almeria, Alicante, Denia, Ibiza and Palma de Mallorca. Raining currently, should clear up later this afternoon and be clear and sunny tomorrow. Granada, highs of 30, mainly cloudy today, sunshine tomorrow. And finally, dropping to 28 and cloudy in Murcia. And the rain is forecast tomorrow.
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0: Not our theme tune, but another great song from Shalamar, I Can Make You Feel Good. It's 16 minutes past two. Now, did you know that Lobster is the only telecom brand in Spain built specifically for the English-speaking community? 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

0: Sam Hunt, and we can leave the night on. Not the light on, the night on. Now, the saved effect shows that saving a life isn't just about restoring a heartbeat. It's about preserving the years, memories and generations that follow. What happens after a life is saved? We'll be chatting to Kira Newbury in about 5 minutes' time about her book, which is called The Saved Effect, True Stories of Lives Reclaimed by People Who Were Willing to Act.
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9: Selena McKenzie.

the Blow Monkeys. It doesn't have to be this way. I was just going to say that way. It is this way. As you may have guessed, I'm having a few issues getting hold of our first guest. It's always the Americans. I think, sadly, I think that because of the time difference, it's... I don't know. I don't know why it is, but we'll give her another few minutes. So I'll play one more song, and if not, we'll have to play a previous interview.

0: Guitar Man. No, we can't get hold of our guests, so we're going to play a previous interview with Rosie Whitehouse, who's written a book about two sisters in wartime France.
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0: Now, our first guest of the week is going to tell us about her book, which is called Two Sisters, Betrayal, Love and Resistance in Wartime France. Welcome to the show, Rosie Whitehouse.
2: Hello, thanks for having me.
0: You're welcome, Rosie. Now, we are talking about France in the war in 1940, but these were actually family members, I believe.
2: Yes, the book is about my mother-in-law, Marion Muller, and her sister, Huguette Muller.
0: And if it's your mother-in-law, I'm guessing that you found out all about her since you were married?
2: Yeah, obviously. I mean, actually, it was on our first date that my husband told me that his grandmother had been murdered in Auschwitz. It might be surprising to hear this now, since I've just written a book about her and her daughters. But at the time, our conversation didn't really linger on it. It was our first date, and we had plenty of other things to talk about.
0: Oh, I'm sure.
2: The whirlwind of life took over, but it was only actually after my mother-in-law died that I really began to find out her story. Her story always intrigued me, and there were very sort of strange elements to it, that her sister had broken her leg on a skiing holiday in December 1943, just after their mother had been deported to Auschwitz. And I always thought it was a rather strange thing to go on a skiing holiday during the middle of the Holocaust, let alone the Second World War. But it was always sort of brushed away by a little swing of her hand, and the conversation moved on.
0: So did you find out what did happen then, how she broke her leg in 1943?
2: Yes, my mother-in-law was always, I wouldn't say that she didn't talk, she was reticent to talk.
0: Yes, I understand.
2: But Huguette, her younger sister, was always willing to talk and extremely vocal. The only problem is that she went to live in San Francisco in 1947, and she's extremely deaf. So apart from when she's been able to come and visit us, it's been virtually impossible to communicate with her over the years. But in 2019, we did go to visit her in San Francisco, and she made one last request as an old lady. She asked me, why did the doctor help me and hide me after I had broken my leg, ergo by saving her life and her sister's life? And why did other people help me? They showed her simple acts of kindness. A man at a station gave her some money. A station guard asked her if she was Jewish, and when she said she wasn't, he just completely ignored it. She said, why did these people help me? So I said, well, I can try to find out the answers. I'm a journalist. I write a lot about the Holocaust. And she also then asked me if I could find the family of the doctor, Dr. Petri, who had helped her during the war. She knew that he had died not long after the war, even though he was a young man. And I said to her, I'm sure we can find him. And the family turned out to be quite well known. He went on to be the mayor of Val d'Isère. Now, those of you who like skiing will know that Val d'Isère is one of the most famous and luxurious resorts in the world. And so, of course, Aunt Huguette was not hidden just any old place. She was hidden in Val d'Isère, right on the main street in the doctor's house. And I was able to find the family. And then she asked me if we could have him recognised as Righteous Among Nations. Now, Righteous Among Nations is an award that is given by the Israeli Holocaust Memorial Yad Vashem to people who were not Jewish, who helped Jews during the Second World War. And it's usually a really complicated process to apply to get someone recognised as Righteous Among Nations. And we had to put together a whole dossier about exactly what happened. And my book grew out of that submission that we made to Yad Vashem.
0: And wasn't it just an act of kindness, Rosie? I mean, I know and I understand a lot of people were frightened during the war, but there were a lot of kind people out there that did hide Jews and non-Jews and you know, took care of them.
2: Yes, there were. It's very important that we recognise that now, because what Huguette did by saying, find the family of Dr. Petri, was that she took the spotlight off the victim, her mother, and she took the spotlight off the persecutor, in this case, the Nazi Alois Brunner, and she shone it on the rest of the population. And she said, what did everybody else do? Now, I remember there were hundreds of millions of people who lived in Europe during the Second World War. So it's very nice that we have about 5,000 or 6,000 people in France who actually did go out and do something. But it was a drop in the ocean. Let's always be aware of that. And this is the challenge for us in the present day, is what would you do to help somebody in danger?
0: And does your book go into that then, all the other people that were helped and saved?
2: It does, yes. Obviously, there are lots of stories along the way of different people who help people. But what really comes out of the book and came out of the research and surprised me was that we have this vision of Nazis as all-powerful people. We see marching around on our TV screens and in the big screens in the cinema. And we think there was absolutely nothing you could do to say no to them if they wanted to do something horrible to somebody. But in France in the Second World War, that was definitely not the case. And what public opinion matters. And I began to realise this more and more as I researched the book, that it was possible in France to say no and to stand up. So, for example, when the public made a fuss and the priests in the pulpits made a fuss, where after the summer of 1942, when thousands and thousands of Jews were deported to Auschwitz, then the government, the Vichy government, who were collaborating with the Nazis, decided they weren't going to allow any more deportations. And no one was deported from France for 3 months. It's really quite surprising when you see this, that actually what people had to say and what was written in the newspapers and what priests said in their pulpits could have an impact.
0: Yeah, it's interesting, actually. We've just finished watching something about the war in Italy during the same time, and the priests and the locals, and they all just did what the Germans said, you know, because they were too scared. But I'm sure you're quite right, and that people did say no, and that, you know, it wasn't all-encompassing.
2: Yes, and also we're talking about Italy. Let's give the Italians their fair due. They did say no in the most tremendous way when they occupied the area around Nice in Alpes Maritimes in 1942. And no Jews were deported from Nice until Germans took over. And that's where they caught my husband's grandmother. And that's when she was taken to Auschwitz. But in the year before, when it was under Italian occupation, it was an extremely safe place to be. Now, whether the Italians did that all altruistically is certainly in question. But part of it was the fact that they wanted to occupy and annex Alpes Maritimes, and they wanted to show that they were completely different from the Germans. But yes, it's a very complicated picture. Nothing in the Second World War is as simple as it seems.
0: Yeah, but you've brought another perspective to light, I think, in this book, and I think that's important. And you've also shone a light on the victims, because we don't get to hear about them so much as we get to hear about the Hitlers of this world.
2: That's true. And yes, for me, that was very important. And something that really struck me was that because the Nazis kept so much paperwork, that when I was looking into the convoy on which that Huguette and Marion's mother was deported on, I realised that you could actually identify the 50 people who travelled in the wagon to Auschwitz with her. And then I felt really guilty, because I thought, oh, I'm writing a whole book about Edith Müller, but what about these other people? No one's written anything about them. And so I included their names at the back of the book, because I felt, you know, their story was no less important than our story.
0: Wow, that's incredible. Are you tempted to contact their descendants and write a book about each of them?
2: No, what I hope is that it's not the first time I've included a list at the back of a book that I've written. A few years ago, I wrote a book about an illegal immigrant ship that sailed with Holocaust survivors from Italy to try to break through the Royal Naval blockade of the Palestine coast. And I included a list of the people who sailed on the boat. And since the publication of that book, many of their relatives have got in contact with me and asked me more about their stories. And so it's a two-way process. So hopefully maybe somebody will get in contact with me whose relative was in the same wagon as Edith Müller.
0: Yeah, interesting. We have to do this before it's too late, don't we? That's the problem. We have to find out as much as we can.
2: Absolutely. And, Huguette is, she's still alive, but she's in her 90s and she's very frail. So literally that conversation that I had with her in 2019 was the Last Chance Saloon.
0: And was it just that Huguette encountered nice people, kind people, or did you find out reasons why Dr. Petrie and the others helped her?
2: Well, Dr. Petrie came from Alsace-Lorraine, and we have to remember that Alsace had been occupied by Germany after the Franco-Prussian War and was part of Germany until 1918, when it was returned to France. And when it was part of Germany, the Germans suppressed French, and you were not allowed to speak French at school. And I think it was memories of this occupation that had made him very resistant to the pressures of the German occupation. But also, I think he was a man with a moral compass inside him. And that's what's so important about people who are righteous, is that one of the key things about them is that they don't make a fuss about it. They don't go around telling everybody, ooh, I hid all these Jews, I was so great. They don't say anything. Dr. Petrie never said anything to anybody. His daughter had no idea when I contacted her and said, your father hid my husband's arms. She was like, I'm not surprised, but he never mentioned it. This question of having a moral compass and having your inner strength, I think, to listen to that compass.
0: Yeah, I agree with you. And you mentioned, you are obviously a journalist. Have you written other books on this subject?
2: Yes, I've written a lot about the Holocaust, and I wrote something recently which might come as quite a surprise. I wrote a guidebook to the Holocaust, to Europe's sites, memorials and museums. You might think that's a rather strange thing to do. Not at all. I think it's a really important book because it looks at how the Holocaust played out in each country. And as I just said, what happened in France and what happened in Italy was radically different to what happened in Poland or Germany or anywhere else. And so the guidebook brings this out, really, that how the roles played out differently, but also how countries who were not occupied by the Germans reacted. So my guidebook includes obviously Sweden, it includes the UK, and looks at aspects of British policy, including the restriction of Jewish immigration to the Palestine Mandate.
0: Yeah, I find it fascinating. It's one of my favourite subjects to explore, and I think that it should be on the school curriculum. I don't know if it is, but I'm assuming it isn't nowadays with the youngsters, but I think they should all know what people went through.
2: Absolutely. No, I couldn't agree more.
0: Well, I think you've done Marianne and Huguette proud. I look forward to reading the book myself. Can I just ask you one more question? How do you do your research? I know you've managed to chat to Huguette, and obviously your husband's grandmother spoke a little bit, albeit a bit reticent, but do you just literally attack the internet and start doing research?
2: Yeah, and tap the internet, find out more information. But also, I'm what you might call a road trip historian. I just mentioned that I write guidebooks, but I'm also a journalist, and I know full well that you won't understand something unless you go there and you look at it with your own eyes. So I'm a great believer in getting my car and going to the place where something happened and asking the people who live there now, what happened? Do you know what happened?
0: Yeah.
2: It was through doing that, through driving around France to the different places which feature in the story, that that I discovered a huge amounts of information. And that's really radical because it stops it being a history book or just simply a family history book. It makes it a book much about the present as it is about the past. And the past haunts French politics. And it is to be found everywhere, even in the tiniest villages in France.
0: Wow, how interesting. It must have been quite exciting putting it together.
2: Yes, it was. It was, well, obviously it was deeply moving because it was a very personal story to us. But also, you know, I went to some of the places which are iconic holiday sites. I went, as I mentioned, to Val d'Isère. I went to Nice. I went to Cannes. This is where the story played out. So it gives you a completely different perspective to the Riviera than I think that you have when you're going there in the sunshine and you're swimming in the pool and you're...
0: Absolutely. Everywhere's got a history, hasn't it?
2: Absolutely. And I think... I think everyone should take a copy of the book and read it on their lying out bed next time they go to South of France.
0: Yes, I agree. Well, the book for our listeners can be bought right now on our website, tre.radio. Click on the bookshop banner and you can buy it there. It's called Two Sisters, Betrayal, Love and Resistance in Wartime France. And it's by Rosie Whitehouse, who we're speaking to now. Rosie, if people want to find out a bit more of you and your other books, do you have a website or on social media?
2: I don't have a website, but you just literally put Rosie Whitehouse, maybe put in Rosie Whitehouse Holocaust and I'll come up on, I'll just come up on your internet, and I'm on Instagram and Twitter and Blue Sky.
0: Great stuff. Thank you so much for your time today, Rosie.
2: Lovely. Thanks for having me on the show.
0: Bye-bye.
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6: We'll be back in the second hour of the show with our Slow Siesta song, sponsored by Venus Homes Marbella. And we'll also be chatting at 25 past three to Rachel Garrard. She's a respiratory physiotherapist and she'll be talking about breathing exercises for stress. Taking us to the news is Keo Priest.

0: online, on mobile, on the TRE app, your smart speaker, and on air. 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
1: With Govinda Gill. The Yemeni authorities say Houthi fighters have seized Mocha as the recent escalation of the civil war deepens. The port sits on the Bab al-Mandeb Strait and strengthens the Iranian-backed Houthis' control of a key shipping route. The fighting may have contributed to further rises in the price of oil. Here's Richard Kagoe.
2: It's a very key passage that links the Red Sea to the Indian Ocean. So it's an important shipping lane where, you know, ships are transiting from the Gulf, also heading to Europe and also heading to Asia. And so this has been a spillover of the conflict that we've been seeing in the other strait. That's the Strait of Hormuz, where we've been seeing the fighting between U.S. forces and Iran. It's been a strategy for them to push and to gain control over this strategic pathway.
1: The European Central Bank has raised interest rates by a quarter of a percentage point. The second rise this year takes the eurozone rate to 2.5%. The bank said the rise was needed to fight the inflationary pressures of higher energy prices. Here's Jonathan Josephs.
3: This increase takes the main interest rate for the 21 countries using the euro to 2.5%. The hope is it will cool demand as a way of tackling inflation that the European Central Bank is concerned will remain above target for some time. That inflation is the result of higher energy prices stemming from the conflict in the Middle East. The latest escalations have taken the price of oil past $100 a barrel. Despite the uncertain economic outlook, growth forecasts have been pushed up. But for now, businesses and consumers across Europe will have to pay more to borrow money.
1: Smoke has continued to billow from a ferry that was engulfed by fire in the Philippines, killing at least five people. Nearly 90 others remain missing. 43 have been rescued. Nomi Kayabayab is a spokesperson for the Philippine Coast Guard.
4: Well, ang nakikita po natin challenge ngayon is malakas po yung hangin.
5: The challenge we are seeing right now is the strong winds, so that is our limitation. No matter how much we extinguish, there are external factors that make the fire spread. As per coordination with our Coast Guard station commander in the area, there are no longer flames inside the ship. What we are taking in consideration is the smoke on the ship. If we force our personnel on board, it may lead to suffocation. So we are ensuring the safety on the ship before we go on board.
1: The number of people killed in a fire on board a cargo ship in eastern China has risen to 25. The Liberian-flagged carrier had been moored in a state-owned shipyard in the city of Qingdao, where it was undergoing repairs. President Xi Jinping, who called for an urgent search and rescue operation, has ordered an investigation. World News from the BBC. An analysis.
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0: Mother's Favourite Child and Dance For Me. Featuring Cedar Wright. Now, it's not Anna, and it sort of is Hannah today. So she's not in the studio live, but you'll get a best of TRE in the afternoon. She'll still have the usual. She'll have Richard Fitzwilliams at 4:30 and Women Talk at 5. And this is a little bit about the show.
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0: it's time to go over to our respiratory therapist, our respiratory physiotherapist, Rachel Garrod. We're going to be chatting today about breathing exercises for stress. Welcome back, Rachel. It's been a while.
1: Yeah, it has been a while. It's been a summer.
0: It's just been crazy, hasn't it, this year? It really has. But it's starting to cool down now.
1: Yeah, lovely.
0: Lovely. Yeah. Now, have you been stressed or have you been relaxed?
1: Well, mostly I've been relaxed, but I have actually got quite a few clients at the moment who are very stressed.
0: Right.
1: And it is related to work. It is very much related to work. So this does seem quite on topic.
0: Okay, and how can you help them then?
1: Well, I think, you know, there's been quite a lot of talk on your show and other areas about sort of flight and fight and these mechanisms in the brain, the nervous system, and the way the nervous system either readies us to run away, you know, from lions and tigers and things like that, or how the nervous system relaxes us. And, of course, one of the great things about breathing and different types of breathing and different breathing exercises is that it can really tap into that nervous system that helps us relax, the parasympathetic nervous system.
0: And is it an instant thing? Like, you know, you could be just having a regular day at work and then somebody upsets you or something upsets you. Is this something you should do instantly, like breathe? Or should you, the minute you get to work, start your breathing exercises so you're ready for the day?
1: Definitely doing breathing exercises in the moment when you're stressed. I mean, I'll give an example, which is a true life example of me. So February I was skiing, or January, I can't remember, but I'm skiing and I'm scared of chairlifts. I'm on the chairlift. I was alone. And I started to realize I'm having a panic attack, and I started to get really, you know, anxious, heart racing, dry mouth. And you get that horrible sensation where you want to throw yourself off the chair, which is obviously not a good idea because you're quite high up.
0: Oh.
1: And I know.

0: I get this. And I've just sort of, you know, dealt with it and get over it and all the rest of it. But I thought this time, I thought, oh, well, I will try one of my breathing exercises that I'm always banging on about. And I did the box breathing, which we've talked about on here before.
1: Yeah.
0: And we can do some of the box breathing.
1: Yes,
0: but it was very interesting because box breathing requires you to breathe in for four, hold it for four, breathe out for four, hold it for four. And when I started, because I was so nervous, my breathing was so erratic and very fast, I couldn't hold it for two. You know, I would breathe in for one, hold it for one, breathe out for one, hold it for one. But I kept going because I tried to be my own physio. You know, what would I say to a client, to a patient? And it was really, honestly, it was really fascinating because after I'd gone through about maybe five or six cycles of it, I found that I could start to hold for three, breathe out for three, and then before I knew it, I was doing the whole cycle for four, you know, so hold for four, breathe out for four, hold for four, breathe in for four. I was doing the whole cycle, and then my panic, I wouldn't say 100%, but 99% went away, and suddenly I could go, oh, isn't this lovely up here? You know, it was very strange. So it does work in the moment.
1: Yeah, and it's not, I always thought it was about a state of mind. I always thought it was just to calm you down and make you think, but it's not. The breathing exercises actually does reduce the stress hormone in the heart rate, doesn't it?
0: Yeah, yeah. Because it taps into the parasympathetic nervous system, so this is part of the nervous system that basically determines lots of things that go on in the background, so like the rhythm of our heart rate, the speed of our heart rate, the dilation of pupils, the opening of blood vessels, the opening of airways. It's managing all of these things in the background. When you're stressed and you've got the other part of the autonomic nervous system working, which is the sympathetic path, when you're stressed, that makes your blood vessels close, it makes your heart rate go up, it makes cortisol and adrenaline release. But when you're relaxing and you stimulate the parasympathetic, like a parachute coming down, and you stimulate that part, then things do physiologically slow down. But even better, I mean, what's even more amazing is you change your brain waves for certain breathing exercises. You change your brain patterns.
1: Yeah.
0: So yeah, I mean, that's incredible. You can actually see on an electroencephalogram, you can see that the brain patterns, which is basically the firing of the neurons in the brain, electrically firing of the neurons, go from being very fast and they start to slow down and you have a different pattern in the brain. And when the brain is in a different pattern, it's much more associated with learning and curiosity and, you know, just sort of being one with the world kind of things.
1: Yeah, yeah. And stress is bad for you. Not only does it make you feel pretty awful at the time, but I mean, it can impact disease and all sorts, can't it?
0: Yeah, very much so. Absolutely. I mean, you know, as you say, stress releases all these hormones and chemicals that are not good for us. And, you know, particularly the sort of classic one known as a cardiovascular disease is so influenced by stress.
1: Yeah. And are there other breathing exercises that we can use as well as box breathing?
0: Well, I thought that one of the things, so like I say, I'm working with these clients, and one of the things that I always start off is just looking at the breathing pattern. And it's funny, there's sort of about four or five things that we want to think about with our breathing pattern to ensure that we're breathing naturally and efficiently, and sort of to get the maximal oxygen level. And a lot of people, I've talked about this before, but a lot of people use their shoulders or they breathe up in their chest, and they hold their tummy in when they're breathing in. And that's actually the exact opposite to what we want to be doing, because what we really want to be doing is engaging the diaphragm. And when we use the diaphragm to breathe, that stimulates this parasympathetic nervous system. So I thought a first tip that if anybody is listening, I'm sure there are lots of people listening.
1: Lots.
0: Lots and lots. A first tip for people when they're thinking about their breathing is just, first of all, make sure that you're nearly always, unless you're very, very, very high levels of exercise, but always using your nose to breathe, not your mouth. Making sure that when you take a breath in, it's not from the upper part of the chest, but it's from the tummy part. And people often think that to breathe well, you have to take a big, deep breath in. But that's not always the case because we don't need a lot of air in each breath. We only need about half a litre, and our lungs can take 4 to 6 litres.
1: Blimey.
0: So for a normal, resting, relaxing, calming breath, we only really need about 500 mils coming in and out. Now, if we're slowing the breathing down or we're changing the breathing pattern because we're doing a specific exercise, you might need to breathe more. But if we just start and think of diaphragmatic breathing or belly breathing, or physios call it controlled breathing, then that's just a breath where it's easier to do, actually, if you start by breathing out. So if you sort of, you do it with me, I'm going to do it now.
1: Okay.
0: So breathing out, as you breathe out, just let the tummy flatten.
1: And is it out with your mouth, Rach? In with your nose, out with your mouth?
0: In with your nose, and you can sigh out with your mouth, or you can do it both with your nose.
1: Okay.
0: But it's a bit more calming maybe to sigh out with your mouth. But this is just to try and get people to think about engaging the diaphragm and to do this tummy breathing properly. So, as I say, so breathing out first, yeah, with the mouth, yeah. And then let the tummy go flat as you breathe out. And have one hand on your tummy, or just above your tummy, just at the bottom of your sternum. And then one hand on your chest. And as you breathe in, when you take a breath in now, that tummy rises just a little bit. But the chest part should stay still. And that's where you see so many people getting it wrong. They breathe from their chest, they breathe from their upper airways. And that really doesn't get the air throughout the whole of the lungs at all. And it's actually quite a stressful way of breathing. And by not using the diaphragm, you don't engage the parasympathetic nervous system as well.
1: Yeah, that's shallow breathing, isn't it, when it's not from the belly?
0: Yeah, that's right. People breathe shallow, or they breathe at the top, or apical, we call it, or, yeah, even can call it dysfunctional and erratic breathing. So, yeah, shallow breathing at the top. And you see, if you're doing this at home or something, if you look in the mirror when you're doing it and you have this one hand on the top of your chest and this one hand just sort of at the top of your belly, just below your sternum, and you just see that belly come out as you breathe in and go flat as you breathe out. And the point of people really getting to grips with that is that always when we do breathing exercises, we want to start with belly breathing. And we might then do longer breathing and deeper breathing so that you might then engage the rest of the chest. But it's always about starting with the tummy.
1: Okay.
0: In yoga, there's a breath breathing exercise called the three parts breath, and you start at the tummy, and then you fill the air next to your thoracic area, and then finally the air comes to the top of your lungs, like if you were pouring a jug of water, pouring water into a jug, you would see it filling from the bottom, the middle, to the top. And just practicing that breathing initially can be quite useful at just calming you down.
1: So is it a good idea, whether you're stressed or not, to do that daily exercise anyway?
0: Yeah, I mean, there's a couple of daily exercises that they've done some studies and looked at, and slow belly breathing, so trying to get your breathing rate down to about 5 or 6 breaths a minute, practiced regularly, changes the brain waves. So that you become more often, your brainwaves are in a pattern called theta brainwave activity, and that's the brainwave that I was talking about before that's nice and calming. And they've done some studies where participants doing deep breathing exercises and meditation, but the breathing is the focus of the meditation. And then another group who were just sitting quietly and just told to relax. So the meditation deep breathing group did that for 20 minutes a day for 5 days a week for 6 weeks. And the other group just relaxed for 20 minutes a day for 5 weeks for five times a week for 6 weeks. And what they did is they put people in one of these MRI scans that tells you, a functional MRI scan, which shows up the different areas of your brain that light up. And they showed them all sort of horrible pictures, first of all. when they put them into the scanner, and you could see this area of the brain associated with fear and anxiety and stress lighting up. And then they put them all back in the MRI scan after this 6 weeks, and only the group that had done the deep breathing meditation practice had a reduced response to these horrible pictures, distressing photographs. And it was like basically the brain, if you practice it over time, the brain becomes calmer.
1: Wow.
0: And reacts. Yeah, I know. I mean, it's an anger management as well, and it's a stress management. And over time, with regular practice, you actually train your brain to just not respond in such a heightened, you know, sort of aggressive, stimulating way. Your brain can just be a bit more mellow.
1: Yeah, yeah. It's interesting because somebody's just sent a WhatsApp in. She says she wants to remain anonymous, which is fine. She says she started to become anxious after COVID and she now gets panic attacks when she goes out. Could the breathing exercises help?
0: Yes, most definitely. I see a lot of people, but in fact, be absolutely honest, the two people that I'm dealing with at the moment are post-COVID, because possibly what we'd think post-COVID, some people are getting these autonomic nervous changes in their autonomic nervous system, and it's making the part of the autonomic nervous system that deals with anxiety more active, and the part of the nervous system that deals with relaxation, the parasympathetic, is not so active. And so what we're doing, like not just me, obviously, but these COVID, post-COVID clinics and all the rest of it around the world, we're doing lots of breathing retraining, vagus nerve activity to calm the vagus nerve, and things that just enable you to get this into your regular daily life and to sort of manage these anxiety. I had one young girl actually last year, well, maybe a couple of years, yeah, last year, I think, and she had such bad anxiety she couldn't get back to school. And it was phenomenal that just with 4 weeks, couple of sessions a week, in 4 weeks, just the breathing exercises, relaxation, teaching a meditation, those sorts of things, she managed to start getting back to school without having any panic attacks, and she was able to reduce all her medication that she was taking.
1: Oh, wonderful.
0: Yeah, so it was really, really, yeah.
1: If any of our listeners want to get in touch with you for that very reason, if you can help them, how can they get in touch?
0: So they can ring me on 699-501-190, and that's a Spanish number. Or they can email me on Rachel, R-A-C-H-E-L, Garrod, G-A-R-R-O-D, and then the number one at gmail.com. Or they can look at my website, which is always a good place to go. Better Breathing Physio, or one word, .com. Better Breathing Physio.
1: Great stuff. And now summer's over, are you going to be doing your workshops again?
0: Yes, I will definitely get the workshops going again. Yeah, I'll talk to Sally, you know, my yoga friend, and I think we will reinstate them perhaps towards the end of September. We'll maybe get one going for October. I'll talk to Sally soon because lots of people have been asking about the workshops. Yeah.
1: They're very good, very good. Well, keep us posted and we'll chat again next month.
0: Yeah, we will do. All right, that's lovely.
1: Thanks, Rachel.
0: Okay.
1: Bye.
0: Bye.
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0: Amma, and you might need somebody. It's 14 minutes to four. We have some UK news headlines now. Ryanair are calling for the head of air traffic control operator NATS to be fired after thousands of planes were grounded. Martin Rolfe's apologised for Tuesday's technical fault, which saw hundreds of thousands of passengers facing cancellations and delays. And NHS prescriptions for drugs to treat ADHD are continuing to rise. New figures suggest there's been a 29% increase in the year to June compared to the same period a year ago.
1: What many people may not realise is that music is an incredibly important part of film. It can enhance the emotions of any scene. 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
5: Best of Hannah Murray next between 4 and 6. I'll be back on Monday with more Lifestyles, where I'll be chatting to Kate Alicia about the patchwork girl. She was groomed by a gang. They shattered her life like glass, she said, but she put herself back together. So a true inspiration. And in the second hour, Lisa Cheek has written a book called The Big Day, where she invites us to witness her wedding day with all its hilarity, chaos and unexpected turns. And of course, on Sunday, we have this. Josephine in Compton sent me a message saying, hi Selena, happy Sunday. We're loving the show. Thank you. And also thank you for waiting, because I know you sent this quite a while ago.
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1: News with Sue Montgomery. The Yemeni authorities say Houthi fighters have seized Mocha as the recent escalation of the civil war deepens. The port sits on the Bab al-Mandeb Strait, linking the Red Sea and the Indian Ocean, and strengthens the Iranian-backed Houthis' control of a key shipping route for oil and goods between the Gulf. More from our global affairs reporter Richard Kagoi.
2: What this really means is that we're going to see global inflation because of the fighting in the Strait of Hormuz. What has happened is that the Saudi Arabian authorities have been shipping out the precious commodity now through the Red Sea. We're expecting to hear from the European Union Central Bank if they're going to be announcing a new interest rate. So everybody at the moment is watching, and I was really hoping for a bit of relief. But now with the Assad in fighting, it's really going to cause some massive disruptions in terms of logistics and also the supply of oil.
1: The European Central Bank has raised interest rates by a quarter of a percentage point. The second rise this year takes the eurozone rate to 2.5%. The bank said the rise was needed to fight the inflationary pressures of higher energy prices. Here's Jonathan Josephs.
3: This increase takes the main interest rate for the 21 countries using the euro to 2.5%. The hope is it will cool demand as a way of tackling inflation that the European Central Bank is concerned will remain above target for some time. That inflation is the result of higher energy prices stemming from the conflict in the Middle East. The latest escalations have taken the price of oil past $100 a barrel. Despite the uncertain economic outlook, growth forecasts have been pushed up. But for now, businesses and consumers across Europe will have to pay more to borrow money.
1: Fires have broken out in the city of Bukavu in the east of the Democratic Republic of Congo, reportedly killing at least 15 school pupils. Local media say at least one of the blazes started in a primary school. Smoke has continued to billow from a ferry that was engulfed by fire in the Philippines, killing at least 5 people. Nearly 90 others remain missing. 43 have been rescued, mostly while swimming away from the vessel. The Coast Guard in Palawan province says there are no longer flames on board, but rescuers have been unable to search the boat. Jake Kwan has more details.
4: What the witnesses have told them is that there was a loud bang, and they believe that the fire started in the cargo hold. So we'll be looking at exactly what causes fire and if there were any failings. We understand that 134 people were on that ship, according to the manifest, but the real number could be higher, and we simply won't know until the investigator has wrapped.
1: Jake Kwan reporting. World News from the BBC.
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12: Hi, Hannah Murray here. 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Enjoy.
13: Hannah Murray on TRE in the afternoon.
12: Good afternoon. Joining us on the line now is Hal Eisner. He's a multi-award-winning broadcast journalist who covered the news for 58 years, the first 15 on radio in Texas and Louisiana, and the last 43 on television in Los Angeles. His memoir, An Accidental Career, tells the story of his life and career in broadcasting, which included covering the OJ and Michael Jackson trials and being struck by a car in Hollywood and nearly being killed whilst covering a story in 2021. Welcome to the show, Hal.
14: Well, good morning. Thank you for having me. It's nice to be talking with you. The book is something that I'm very excited about. I just got my first preview copies over the weekend, and it releases on the 27th of January.
12: Fantastic. Very exciting. So tell me how your career ended up being accidental. How did it all start?
14: Well, I guess the first thing to try to understand is, what is an accident? I've had all kinds of accidents in my life, and some of them not so good, and some of them really not so bad. And I think sometimes we use that word when we think about something bad. But the reality is that things that are accidental are basically inadvertent. They're not things you planned on. And when I was in high school, I entered a contest on a local radio station, and the contest was, send in a postcard and tell us why you'd like to report your high school football score on Friday night for your school. And I thought, well, what a great way to meet girls. And so I got out a postcard and I wrote my little whatever it was that I can't remember 58 years later, and I sent it in. And either I was the only one from my school that sent in a postcard, or they actually pulled my name out of the box. And that's why you and I are talking today.
12: Gosh. So, I mean, how do you go from there, doing something just at school, to doing it professionally?
14: Well, the thing was, it was on a professional radio station. So it was the top 40 music station in Dallas, Texas. And that exposed me to so many other things. And the person who collected my reports for Friday night also had a little radio station job at a Baptist orphans home. The radio station was only about 60 watts. It was about the power of a light bulb. And he wanted somebody to come in and read a couple of newspaper articles so he could, I guess, go to the bathroom on the hour. And that gave me the opportunity to be on radio. I didn't get paid for it, but it was an opportunity to be able to experience something a little bit different. I was going to be a lawyer. That was in my head. And I just sort of went to college. And the first thing I did was I got a couple of jobs for date money. And girls again. And I guess the thing about this was that was an accident, because I didn't really plan on broadcasting. But because I got a job at a little radio station, and because I got a behind the scenes job at a little TV station, I was starting to get sucked into this business. And I guess the moral of the story is that sometimes pay attention to your accidents, because a good one could change the course of your life. It could change the course of your life in your who you marry, whether you have a family, where you live, what you do with your life. I, 58 years ago, would have never thought that I'd be in Los Angeles, California, and being on some technological thing called Zoom, talking to Hannah Murray in Europe.
12: Well, there you go. So something I want to ask you about being a newsreader and reading the news, what would you say are some of the biggest things that you've learned in terms of how to do it and how not to do it?
14: Well, I think, you know, first of all, there's a difference between a news reader, and I guess there may be a language issue here of some kind, but a news reader and a news gatherer. So a person who goes out and gets the news and reports it on radio or television is out there in the field, in the trenches. A news reader often is thought of, at least here in this country, as somebody who is in the studio, who is reading the news and perhaps throwing to the anchor, as you introduced me. And so, but when they throw to the reporter is one job, the anchor is another job. I think that I learned a lot about life. I learned a lot about interaction with people. The beauty of this job is that you never know what you're doing from one minute to the next. You could be interviewing city leaders, and the next thing you know, there's a fire.
12: Yeah.
14: There's an earthquake. Something's happened, and you got to run. And so I think that being open-minded, being spontaneous, having the skill set to be able to be extemporaneous and to have sort of this gift of gab, which somehow along the way, I guess I picked up. I think that, you know, there is a lot to learn in the journey of one who gets into a broadcasting career, as I'm sure you have as well.
12: Yeah, I mean, one of the things I was thinking is how sensitive you need to be to the kind of news that you're reporting on. You know, presumably your voice needs to change if you're standing on a red carpet chatting to a celebrity about their new film compared to being by a natural disaster where people have died. You know, you need to be sensitive to what you're talking about, and your voice needs to reflect that.
14: Empathy.
12: Yeah.
14: That's what you're talking about. And, you know, I think that oftentimes people will ask me, and you might ask me as well, so I'll preempt you. But sometimes people will ask, you know, what's your favorite story? And for one like me who has covered things like earthquakes and mass shootings and all kinds of horrible stories, but all kinds of good stories as well. But really the biggest of the big. I've been fortunate in that regard that I've been able to be in a front row seat to history. And I guess, you know, the thing that I want to say is that there aren't for me favorite stories. There are for me favorite moments. And if you think about your own life, your own career, what you really remember are moments. You remember a moment when something warm and fuzzy happened. You remember a moment when something maybe not so kind happened. You remember the little nuggets. And I'll give you just an example. There was a hurricane in Houston, and our affiliated station in Houston, their manpower, their workers were just worn out from covering 24 hours. So they brought in relief from reporters from other stations around the country. And there was a tornado that tore down, a tornado out of the hurricane that tore down a church. And on a Sunday morning, all the prisoners were sitting in chairs outside of the ripped apart church. Just imagine that image right there. And I noticed a family, and you'll see the story and you'll see the picture in the book of a lovely family, mom, dad, and three young children. And one of the kids, as I was doing the interview, was starting to get very emotional. And I was like, and this is where your empathy comes in. I was like, feeling what's, you know, there's something yeah. wrong here. And as we were talking, I could tell that the little girl, who must have been maybe 10 or 12 or something like that, young, was getting very, very, almost a little cheery. So I took the mic and I moved it over. I said, what's wrong? You okay? And all of a sudden, she started to cry and she put her arms around me and she said, I was afraid that my parents were going to get killed. Now, how do you not remember that for the rest of your life? Mm-hmm. And that was a moment in a big story. The story, yeah, it was a hurricane. There were floods. There were all kinds of, you know, terrible things that happened, damage, buildings torn down. But what you really remember is that little girl. and you remember the emotion that she felt, the care she had for her family, and the fact that I was a complete stranger. I wasn't even somebody there that had been on TV every day and viewers got to know me, as would be the case here in Los Angeles. It was very, very moving for me, and it stuck in my head as an example of being compassionate, yeah, and the need to be compassionate and the need to be available to put your arms around somebody if somebody wants a hug from you.
12: Yeah, definitely. There must have been various moments like that when you said about reporting on school shootings and things that are devastating, yeah, and tragic and evil and awful. You know, when you're reporting on a story like that, you must be angry, you must be upset, you must have questions. Mm-hmm. Can it be difficult to switch, or do you feel the need to switch those things off and just report the facts? Or do you sometimes allow yourself to get emotional or angry?
14: Well, I think you do allow yourself to get emotional, but you don't allow it to be on the air. It's not your job to be opinionated. It's not your job to tell people what they're supposed to think. No. It's your job to tell them the information they need to make their own decision on what to think. And it's your job to make sure you have at least two sources that confirm the information that you have, to make sure that you're telling the truth, that you're being honest. Remember, we often think of ourselves as living in a very litigious society, and you say something wrong, you're going to find yourself sitting in a courtroom. And so, you know, lawsuits happen. And so if you're a professional and you do your job and you get your sources confirmed and your information is beyond a shadow of a doubt, that's what you're supposed to do. And that's what happens when you're out in the field working on a story. But I think that do I come home feeling sad or frustrated? Yes. But I sort of, there was a TV commercial when I was a little kid for a toothpaste, and they bragged about the fact they had a Guardall shield, and the Guardall shield was something to protect your teeth. Of course, it was a marketing tool, but I always remembered the Guardall shield. It was another moment, right? I always remembered the Guardall shield, and when I'm getting a shooting scene, a fire scene, a mass shooting scene, something horrible like that, you know, that Guardall shield I always saw was there to protect me. Because you're a first responder when you're out there on a story. The police, the fire, the news, and we're out there to tell you what it is that's happening that you're scratching your head about. Why are there so many helicopters over my neighborhood?
12: Do you think that news has got better or worse or just different of the advent of technology and, you know, the fact that everything you watch on television, there's a news reporter seemingly everywhere, even if it's not necessarily significant? You know, if there's been a school shooting, I understand that there'll be news reporters right outside the school or as close as they can get, and then you can see in the camera some of what's going on. But it does seem like over the years there'll be a news reporter standing there pointing to not much going on behind them, just so there's someone there on the scene.
14: Well, I think, you know, if something that's interesting about television is it is information. Now, whether that information is significant or something that might just make you think or something that might touch your heart, that is information. And information isn't always about some horrible thing that happens. Sometimes information is about the new Ferris wheel on the pier at the coastal city. Sometimes the information is about a ribbon cutting. I don't know how it is over in Europe. I know here in schools we have student councils, and the student councils are made up of people that come from the classrooms, and they have a meeting and what's going on. Then they go back to their classroom and they tell their class what they learned in the meeting. They're sort of a student council representative. It's an analogy I like to use because I remember from being a kid one time, a long time ago. And, you know, it's like, that's our job, is to get out there, get the information and bring it back to you, because you're at work all day and you don't have time to go get the information. And so does the information have to be only about a fire or flood, a disaster, and something you can see on the camera? Or does the information have to be something that you might like to know about? And what you'd like to know about may be different than what I think you might like to know about, but that's our job in a free society that has the ability to be fair and parcel out the news, as it were, to the people who are listening. And those people who are listening are our customers. They're our listeners and viewers. They're our people that we are out there, like the student council representative, getting information for to bring back to share with them, because we can't and they can't.
12: And what about your thoughts on fake news? I see you talk in the book a bit about fake news and how the media gets a bit of a bad rap when it comes to fake news.
14: There is no fake news. Okay, that's, I'm going to give you a blanket statement. Now, my definition of news and your definition of news are probably very similar. But

0: The fake news is there because I believe that there are people who want to criticize others, and the media often is a simple target, and it's okay. I mean, we've got a job to do, and, you know, they can criticize us. I think sometimes you have to have a little more than thin skin, but, you know, do you think there's fake news? I'll turn it around on you for just a second.
1: I do, actually. Certainly in the British, the British press, the British media, you know, there's been many cases over the years where the papers are writing stories normally about celebrities, about famous people, and they're writing it like it's fact that this particular celebrity is doing this and nobody likes them. You know, the amount of slack that Meghan Markle has got, for example, over the years from the British media, I think is disgusting. And I think a lot of people have formed their opinion on Meghan Markle because of what the British press has said. And a lot of it, I don't think is true.
0: But is that your mainstream press or is that the tabloids?
1: Mainly the tabloids, as opposed to television news, but yeah.
0: Here's what I think. Let me just expand a little bit on this. I think that the lines have blurred for many things in our world. We used to have here in this country three channels, and that was it. Mm. And then all of a sudden, a new network comes along. And then down the road, a number of years, you're into a 500 channel universe. And everybody is looking to monetize. And if they can't monetize, they can't pay their employees. If your operation can't get the money in through sales or whatever it is you do, sometimes it's a public fundraising, whatever it happens to be, then how do you get your paycheck? Because it comes from the money that your corporation gets. So, you know, you have some companies that cater to an audience that's maybe to the left, maybe to the right, maybe in the center, but they're catering to a specific audience. And so in order to be able to have a conversation and have listeners or viewers and to be able to have those listeners or viewers be able to be part of their data, so their salespeople go out and they are able to say, we have X amount of listeners or viewers, so would you buy a commercial on our station? You have to aim your information. But I think what's happened is that sometimes you have these very broad networks that do news, and they are to the left, they are to the right, but it's not the news that's to the left or to the right. It's the commentary. Mm. And oftentimes that commentary can be viewed as entertainment. And there used to be something in radio called the entertainment wheel. I don't know if you still have that. But in the entertainment wheel, you'd have, say, rock and roll music or country music or talk. And on the hour and a half hour, you might have the news. And when you got to the talk sounds like the news. And so people start thinking, well, that's the news. But it's oftentimes opinion.
1: Yeah.
0: And sometimes it can sway the way you think. I can't vouch for every station around the planet, right? But I can vouch for the journalist, the Big J, the journalist that I have known, that I have mentored. I have a camp every year where I mentor future broadcasters, radio and television. We've done it since the year 2000. That's 25 years of young people who want to be in this business coming to this camp for a weekend because they know that they're going to get something out of it. And you know what? I've only seen kids in these 25 years who have the fire in the belly. They want the job and they're smart and they know what their responsibility is and will be.
1: Yeah, that's great. I love that. I wish everybody, all the people working in news had the same ethics as that.
0: You know what? We have a job.
1: Yeah.
0: We have a job. And you know, if you go to a doctor, a lawyer, you know what you're going to expect. And people should know what to expect from a journalist, a broadcaster. We have a responsibility. Our job is a job. It gets us a paycheck. We're able to pay our rent, mortgage, take care of our families. But you know what? We do have a responsibility. And if we don't think of it as somebody coming to our office for professional information, then we're missing the boat somewhere.
1: Mm. Oh, I agree. Totally. I have to ask you about this car accident in 2021 that thankfully you survived. What happened?
0: We were coming out of the pandemic and I was in Hollywood, California, and we were doing a story about theater.

0: theaters and some of the entertainment venues starting to open up to the public and coming out of the lockdown period. And I was interviewing the head of a bus touring company. And all of a sudden, a car jumped the curb, hit my cameraman, hit me, hit several tourists, and went into the glass window of a market right by a major theater. And I had 6 fractured ribs. I had a fractured knee, tibia plateau. And it was my cameraman had a disconnected collarbone and fractured ribs. It was a rough accident. It wasn't an accident. It was a crash. But for the purposes of this conversation of good and bad accidents, we'll call it an accident. And I think that it was devastating for some of the people involved. I was in the hospital for a couple of months. In rehabilitation. I came back. And I want to share this. We all deal with social media. You deal with social media. I can't wait to follow you on Instagram and Facebook and whatever you happen to be on. I hope you'll follow me.
1: Of course. And
0: also, Hannah, look at HalEisner.com, because that's a website I set up before Mark Zuckerberg set up Facebook back in the year 2000. Started using it as a news tool for myself to be able to share information, and converted it now into a book companion. But I think, you know, we're in a time, and I've probably digressed a little bit there, but, you know, we're in a time where bad things happen every day, and I got hit and I got hurt. And I felt that the public really rose to the occasion when it came to caring about me. I was getting text messages. I was getting all kinds of posts on Instagram and everything else. And I felt like I wanted to show everybody I was going to be okay. I wasn't going to let somebody behind the wheel who had too much to drink, who's now in prison, by the way. I wasn't going to let somebody like that end my career. And so, you know, I healed and I came back and I stayed on the air for about four more years or so. I didn't retire until 2025. And I credit the public with giving me the kind of support that I mentally needed to be able to lift myself up.
1: Yeah. Amazing. And just quickly ending on a high, I'm not going to ask you a question that people ask me all the time. Who's your favorite interview? Because I think it's really difficult and it depends on the person asking you as to what impresses them. But in terms of moments, like you talked about before, what would be a highlight, someone that you interviewed that you were like, wow, this is cool?
0: Well, I think maybe it's someone who interviewed, I think Hannah Murray. I think this interview is a high point and it's certainly a moment. And I will share one other story, and I will always remember this moment. But we had a brush fire. We had a really bad fire in Malibu and a number of years ago, and people were chased from their homes. And I assume that you might know the name Charlie Sheen, the
1: actor. Absolutely, yeah.
0: And Charlie Sheen got on social media and said he was worried about his mom and his dad because he couldn't reach them. And I happened to be in Malibu, and my assignment desk told me that he might be out there somewhere. And I started looking as I was doing other things. And I found a parking lot by the beach, which was packed with cars. And I managed to find Martin Sheen, Charlie's father, and his mother. Oh. And they were in the car and they were, you know, just kind of all cuddled up. And Martin and I'm on the SAG-AFTRA national board. That's our union for broadcasters, actors, dancers, singers, puppeteers. And he was on the board at the same time. We didn't know each other personally, but I knew he was on the board. And I walked up to his car and I walked up to his window. I said, "Hi, Martin, I'm Hal Eisner." And and we're on the same board together. I don't know if you realize that, but I wondered if you talked to me for a minute. Your son seems to be really upset about not being able to reach you. And would you like to get on TV and talk to your kids and let them know you're okay? And he said, "Yeah, I really appreciate that." And I took him, I put him in front of the camera. I did the fire story, but I started off with Martin Sheen and him talking about what they've gone through and assuring his kids that mom and dad were fine and the car was comfortable and they were going to be okay. Oh. And there's a moment that I also will never forget.
1: Yeah, lovely. Great story. Well, it's been an absolute pleasure having you with us on the show. Hal Eisner, thank you so much for joining us. And if listeners want to get a copy of your book, An Accidental Career, My 58-Year Adventure as a Broadcast News Reporter, it's available on our website, tre.radio. Hal, thank you for being with us.
0: The pleasure has been mine. Thank you very much. And have a great day, everybody.
1: You too.
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0: This is TRE.
6: Hi, Hannah Murray here. You're listening to the best of TRE in the afternoon, a selection of some of my favourite interviews from this year. Enjoy.
7: Let's have a nice cup of TRE in the afternoon with Hannah Murray. Hannah Murray on TRE in the afternoon.
6: Dean Franklin, he's the founder and CEO of ADL Air Conditioning, and he was the winner of The Apprentice this time last year, securing a £250,000 investment from Lord Alan Sugar and the title of his latest business partner. Tomorrow, we will see who is crowned this year's winner. Will it be Pasha or will it be Karishma? Welcome to the show, Dean.
8: Thanks for having me on, Hannah.
6: Oh, it's lovely to chat with you. And congratulations for winning last year.
8: Oh, thank you. Thanks. It's been mad. it's been a mad journey since winning.
6: And you're a real fan of the show, aren't you? You were one of those people that sits at home thinking, oh, I could do this, I could be on this. And then you were.
8: Yeah, that's the reason I signed up. You know, I sit at home every year watching it, thinking I can do better. So I signed up, got on and walked away to winner.
6: Oh, amazing. And what is it like being on the show? Because I'm a fan of the show as well and watch it. And I always feel sympathy for everyone going on the show because so often you feel like people can't win. If you're too quiet, you're not doing enough. If you're too loud, you're too loud and you're saying too much. It must be really difficult to find that balance.
8: Yeah, it is. It's a lot to take in, you know. You're dealing with 18 strangers, you're in an uncomfortable environment, and you're trying to prove yourself. So it's a tough environment to be in, and it's really intense. It's like the pressure is unbelievable. There's so much pressure, and you put that weight on your shoulders, you know. You're trying to impress someone, and like you're saying, you're not trying to come across too loud, and you don't want to be too quiet. So you're trying to sort of find the middle ground, which is really hard to do.
6: Yeah. And there's always a lot of characters on the show, so that must be difficult. Every year it's always like, oh, how on earth do they put up with him or her?
8: Trying to find out all these different personalities. Yeah. You're trying to find out their good sides, their bad sides. It's hard. It is so hard.
6: Yeah. And do you have particular memories that stand out for you, either positive or negative from last year?
8: Yeah. Well, the first task we actually went on, we was in Austria trying to sell an electric bike tour for the next day, I was completely out of my comfort zone. And that's where I thought I would be comfortable in selling.
6: Mm.
8: But it was so hard. You're approaching locals and you're trying to sell them a tour for the next day. It was impossible. Really did struggle and I didn't sell anything.
6: Yeah, we see that happening a lot. You know, there's a lot of people that go through the process who are obviously have a track record of being a good salesperson, but then for whatever reason, they're in a sales task and don't manage to sell. And it kind of proves that it can make a difference who you're trying to sell to and what you're trying to sell. It's not always easy.
8: Yeah, I think it does come down to that. It's coming down to knowing your product. With air conditioning, I can talk to you all day long about it, but I don't know nothing about an electric bike tour in Austria.
6: Mm.
8: I was well out of my comfort zone.
6: Yeah, definitely. And some of it you can see, not just the sales tasks, but other tasks. Sometimes it can really come down to luck, can't it?
8: Yeah, definitely. I mean, you've got to design logos, you come up with brand names. It's all right, like I was saying, if you know your company, you know sort of what to go for. When we was creating a hot sauce, like, I've never even considered having a hot sauce company before. Now I'm thinking of a logo and a brand name, and you got to think on your feet. You got to learn to adapt in the situation.
6: Yeah.
8: So it was difficult, but I thought I'd done okay. I must have done.
6: Exactly, absolutely. And there obviously is a massive difference, which obviously you can appreciate now, sat at home on your couch going, oh, what are they doing? That's terrible. Yeah, I could have done a better job. And suddenly you're in it and realising how difficult it is.
8: Yeah, I can go back to being the sofa judge I was before now and this year.
6: Yeah. And very often there's a real issue with communication when you have a design team that have got to come up with a logo and an advertising campaign. And then you've got the other team that often the project manager is on and, you know, hasn't given enough direction. And then the logo's done and the other half are going, what have you done? How did you come up with that? I mean, that happens pretty much every task, doesn't it?
8: It's such a short amount of time to have their morning briefs. And you're trying to get, again, you're thinking on your feet and you've got to come up with all this stuff in a matter of minutes.
6: Mm.
8: And then you're trying to manage a team. It's designed that way, you know. It's designed to test you and find out what you're actually capable of.
6: Yeah. And did you make friends on the show? Are you still mates with people from last year?
8: Yeah. Made some friends for life, really.
6: Oh.
8: We still meet up quite regularly. Which is all good. You know, there were some really good people in there. You know, you have your clashes in the boardrooms, but you go through this mad experience together and you've always got that.
6: Yeah.
8: And it does, it joins you for life.
6: Yeah, definitely. And do you have support for each other's businesses? Because obviously there are people on the show doing all kinds of businesses, having that friendship. Are you all able to help each other out a bit?
8: Yeah, definitely. I mean, Frederick, he done the public speaking. So he gave me a class on that. Because that's something I've never done before.
6: Mm.
8: Liam, he's got a clothing brand for workwear, which fits into my company. He supplied all my guys with his workwear.
6: Oh, lovely.
8: He does tea, so I went and had to pay him a visit. Give me a clean up.
6: Yeah, that's so nice. I love that. And I know you were really nervous when you mentioned public speaking. Obviously, the last task when it's down to two of you is that you have to go up on stage and present your business to Lord Sugar and his aides, but also industry experts. And I know you were really nervous, weren't you?
8: Yeah, it's something I've never done before. I've only ever spoken in front of an audience before when it was at my wedding. So standing up on a stage, talking about air conditioning, which I was comfortable with, but to a room full of industry experts. There was air conditioning experts in that room, and they're judging you on this brand that you've designed. And again, like, it was the pressure. You got the cameras, you got the lights, you're on this big stage. I was bricking it. I was so scared, so nervous. And I actually, when I walked onto the stage, I actually froze. I looked down at my cards, and it was a split second, but it felt like a lifetime where I froze. I thought, I'm going to freeze. So what I've done was I started walking up and down the stage to sort of walk it off, and it worked. And then I walked off stage and then I completely forgot the Q&A.
6: It went okay. It was fine. It was fine.
8: I pulled it back.
6: Absolutely. And with regards to your business, how and why did you get into air conditioning?
8: So, good question. I sort of fell into it, really. I left school. I didn't really know what I wanted to do. I always sort of knew that I wanted to have my own company. Originally, I wanted to be an electrician. And I went to this company, signed up, and he took me on as an apprenticeship, but he wanted me to do the air conditioning. So I sort of fell into it, picked it up really quickly, realised how good I was at it, and just stuck at it.
6: And being in the UK, pardon my ignorance, but, you know, the weather isn't always that great.
8: Yeah, we've got the luxury like Marbella.
6: I was going to say, being in Spain, I feel like we have a lot more need for air conditioning than you do in the UK. So how does that work? How is there such a market for it?
8: Well, this is my sort of push on it. It does heating as well. So okay. In England, we need it for heating as well as cooling.
6: Yeah.
8: And not a lot of people know that.
6: Yeah, definitely. So that's what makes the difference. People can use it for both.
8: Yeah, definitely. I mean, it does a lot more than just heating and cooling. You know, it does the purification of the air. And it is so cheap to run as compared to your central heating system, like a boiler, for instance. It's so much cheaper to run.
6: Okay.
8: So you're getting the full sales pitch now.
6: Yeah, no, I'm sold already. If it's cheaper, that sounds great. Because that's obviously people's worry. I mean, there's a lot of people living here in Spain who have air conditioning units built into their apartment or their home, and they don't use it because they're aware that it can be really expensive. So that's really interesting that you say that.
8: Yeah, it depends on what system you have. You know, they've come a long way in the last sort of 5-10 years where they're so energy efficient now that they're cheaper than your normal central heating system.
6: So the moral is people here need to switch to your system. That would be better.
8: They do need to give me a ring. I will fly out there and I will install it in Marbella.
6: Brilliant. Put me up. So with regards to this year's show, what are your thoughts? Pasha and Karishma, it's between the two of them. Have you thought they were doing pretty well for a while, or is it a surprise to you that they're there?
8: I think the correct tour in the final. I think they're both amazing. I can't call it personally. I don't know who's going to win, but I do think the right people are in there. I think they're brilliant, both of them, really good.
6: Yeah. I must admit, I always like to call it, I suppose, as a viewer watching at home, you know, as soon as possible, my husband and I going, oh, they could win. I reckon they could do it. And I have to be honest and say quite a while ago, I did say both of them, I reckon, could easily be in the final. So, yeah, I'm really, really excited for both of them. I reckon it might be Karishma.
8: She's smashed every task.
6: Hasn't she?
8: And she's had some really good sort of interactions with Lord Sugar and Baroness Brady. They've always bigged her up. I think she's done amazing. She has done incredible for her tasks.
6: Yeah. And Pasha's the youngest ever, isn't she? The youngest ever finalist. So, I mean, it would be amazing for her to win from that point of view. What an opportunity.
8: At 21, you know, she's done so well. At that age, you know, I don't know where I was at 21, but I wasn't in that position.
6: Yeah, great. And what has it like what's it been like for you since winning? How has Alan's investment changed your business and helped your business?
8: Yeah, it's just gone absolutely nuts for us. I think coming off the back of the show, I was sort of in the limelight because people wanted to see me off the show. But we had a massive heat wave as soon as I left.
6: And brilliant.
8: It just went like that. It just took off. The phone just didn't stop ringing. We were so busy. We took on more people. We grew really quick, which was good and needed. But it couldn't have gone any better for us.
6: Yeah. Oh, that's really good. And now, a year later, how often do you catch up with Lord Sugar? What's his involvement like?
8: Yeah, so we catch up, we have our monthly meetings. But yeah, he's on the other end of the phone if I ever need him. So it's good. His team are there all the time. So we're always constantly on the phone to his team. But if I ever need him, he's on the other end of the phone.
6: Yeah, that's really good. And you could see during the process that he liked you. Do you know what I mean? He liked you as a person, as well as obviously believing in you and your business plan and everything, which has to, I guess, come first. You often see that it does make a difference in how he feels about the person and whether he can relate to the person. And I think he saw a bit of himself in you, do you think?
8: Yeah, he did mention that, you know, I see a lot of myself in you, Dean, which is, again, a massive sort of compliment. But if you're going into business with someone, you've got to know that you can work with them.
6: Yeah.
8: And you've got to get along at the end of the day.
6: Definitely.
8: It's like a marriage, isn't it?
6: Yeah, it wouldn't work otherwise. If you didn't like each other and didn't get along, it would never work. So what's next for you then? Where do you see the company going?
8: I'd love to come out to Marbella and start AZO out there. It is something we have discussed, but it's just a long way off yet. We need to sort of focus on Essex and London first before we start branching out. But yeah, I think we're just going to keep going the way we are, keep trying to grow the company. See how far we can take it.
6: Yeah, great stuff. Well, let us know when you want to come here. If there's anything we can do to help.
8: Yeah, no worries. I'll let you know when I'm coming out there next. Yeah. And we can come to the club.
6: Brilliant. That would be great. Well, in the meantime, if people want to check out ADL Air Conditioning, how should they do that?
8: You can follow us on Instagram. We're on Facebook. You've got a website. Yep, you've got my Instagram as well, Dean Franklin. Just give us a message if you're interested in air conditioning.
6: Brilliant. Will do. Dean Franklin, last year's apprentice winner, thank you very much for joining us. Great to chat with you.
8: Thank you, Hannah. Have a good day.
6: You too. Bye-bye.
8: Yeah, bye-bye. Bye-bye.
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1: Montgomery. The Yemeni authorities say Houthi fighters have seized Mocha as the recent escalation of the civil war deepens. The port sits on the Bab al-Mandeb Strait and strengthens the Iranian-backed Houthis' control of a key shipping route. The fighting may have contributed to further rises in the price of oil. Here's Richard Kagoi.
2: It's a very key passage that links the Red Sea to the Indian Ocean. So it's an important shipping lane where, you know, ships are transiting from the Gulf, also heading to Europe and also heading to Asia. And so this has been a spillover of the conflict that we've been seeing in the other strait. That's the Strait of Hormuz, where we've been seeing the fighting between U.S. forces and Iran. It's been a strategy for them to push and to gain control over this strategic pathway.
1: The European Central Bank has warned inflation will remain high over the next year as it announced a further increase in interest rates across the eurozone. The second rise this year took the rate to 2.5%. Speaking from its headquarters in Frankfurt, the chief of the ECB, Christine Lagarde, made the announcement.
3: The conflict in the Middle East continues to generate inflation pressures, and inflation is set to remain well above target for an extended period. Today's decision underscores our commitment to setting monetary policy to ensure that inflation stabilizes at our 2% target in the medium term.
1: U.S. government data released on Thursday showed wholesale inflation there rose by more than expected in August. The U.S. and Japan could follow the ECB with interest rate rises in the coming weeks. Smoke has continued to billow from a ferry that was engulfed by fire in the Philippines, killing at least 5 people. Nearly 90 others remain missing. 43 have been rescued. Noemi Cayabayab speaks for the Philippine Coast Guard.
4: Well, ang nakikita po natin challenge ngayon is malakas po yung hangin.
5: The challenge we are seeing right now is the strong winds, so that is our limitation. No matter how much we extinguish, there are external factors that make the fire spread. As per coordination with our Coast Guard station commander in the area, there are no longer flames inside the ship. What we are taking in consideration is the smoke on the ship. If we force our personnel on board, it may lead to suffocation. So we are ensuring the safety on the ship before we go on board.
1: A top Palestinian official says legislative elections due in November will not in fact take place and called for a presidential poll to be held first. Jabiril Rajoub, the Secretary General of Fatah, the ruling faction in the occupied West Bank, told reporters that no serious lists of candidates had yet been put forward. BBC News.
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10: Hi, Hannah Murray here. You're listening to the best of TRE in the afternoon, a selection of some of my favourite interviews from this year. Enjoy.
11: TRE in the afternoon. Hannah Murray on TRE in the afternoon.
10: Joining us on the line now is Melvin Hayes. He has spent over 75 years delighting audiences across generations in his eagerly anticipated autobiography, It Ain't Half Late, Mum. He shares the extraordinary highs and laugh-out-loud moments of his remarkable life. Some of his most notable roles over the years were in the Cliff Richard films, The Young Ones, Summer Holiday, the Hammer horror favourite, The Curse of Frankenstein, and of course as the unforgettable Gunner Gloria Beaumont in It Ain't Half Hot, Mum. Welcome to the show, Melvin.
12: Thank you very much. I was listening to that introduction. It's fantastic. I didn't even recognise it. It's me.
10: It's you. It's all you. How lovely. So, I mean, this must have been an amazing experience for you, looking back over such a long and varied career, putting this book together. Was it a fun experience?
12: Well, yeah, I mean, I started in the business when I was, what, 15, 19? I was born in 1935, and so this was 1950. I mean, I had the strangest sort of start to any career. I mean, disappearing twice daily. I mean, I was a magician's assistant. I've never had an acting lesson. I can't sing and I can't dance. I don't know what but now suddenly I'm an author. I'm writing books. Well, a book, because I started that one, in 1986? So about 36 years ago. And I think that's probably my first and last. But a great fun to read, I'm sure. People are telling me they're laughing and crying. I don't know why they're crying. It worries me a bit. But so it was fun to do.
10: Have you kept a diary throughout your life? Was it easy or difficult
12: not
10: to
12: remember? Word.
10: Wow. So how did you remember
12: not
10: all
12: a
10: this?
12: Word. Well, it's funny. Once you start, the hardest thing is putting pen to paper. The hardest thing really is not there. There was a famous quotation by attributed to many, many authors. And the hardest thing about writing a book is pinning the seat of your trousers to a chair because you try and think of everything else you can do, like making a cup of tea or phoning somebody or just doing anything. I mean, cleaning your teeth. I mean, washing the car. It's just because... I mean, it's hard for writers, real writers, because they can just turn it on and turn it off. But to me, I'd wake up in the middle of the night and I think, what a funny idea, and write it down. And then in the morning, I'd look at this piece of paper and it was all a load of rubbish. But so far, the book has been receiving lovely reviews and things from people that have read it, mainly my children, because my wife used to say to them, if you're naughty, Daddy's going to read you another chapter of his book.
10: Oh, it's nice that it's being enjoyed by so many people and across the generations as well, which is lovely.
12: I know. I mean, the thing is people usually start writing, I believe, in their early teens. But to wait till, to finish it, in the 90s, I'm 91 now. I shouldn't boast. I don't want to be one of those people that turns out and says, guess how old I am? I mean, a man.
10: Well, you didn't say that. You just told us, so that's all right.
12: A man stopped me in the street the other day and he said, excuse me, Mr. Hayes. He said, do you remember making a film called Summer Holiday? And I said, well, as it was nearly 70 years ago. I said, and Cliff looks younger now than he did then. I said, what is your association with it? Why did you just like it? And he said, no, my grandfather, this man in the street said, my grandfather taught Cliff Richard and you how to drive the bus for the film.
10: No.
12: Couldn't believe it. And he said, my grandfather said that Cliff was wonderful. Cliff was absolutely brilliant at driving the bus. He was taken to it like a duck to water. It was absolutely wonderful. And I was waiting for him to say, you weren't bad or something. And he said, as for you, my grandfather said, you left a lot to be desired.
10: Oh, no.
12: I mean, to give a notice 70 years later.
10: Yeah.
12: Thank you.
10: Amazing. I mean, there's a great story about that. I was going to ask you about driving the bus in Summer Holiday, because you were on Would I Lie to You talking about that story, spending like half an hour learning to drive a bus with Cliff Richard, Una Stubbs and the Shadows in the back, and almost going over the cliff.
12: Well, the point is, that can you imagine the headline? Cliff goes over cliff. It was, but no, what happened? He said to me, make sure that you don't go too near the edge. I'll wave my right arm if you're too near the edge. He said, and I'll wave my left arm if you're too near the wall.
10: And after that was your health and safety.
12: I mean, I could tell you stories about it, but they're all in the book. I have to tell you, my publisher said to me, he said, don't tell them too much because they want to read the book. It's all in the book. I should have called it It's All in the Book. But I didn't know how much writers are supposed to talk about them.
10: Well, we like to hear a little bit because you want to entice people into buying the book. That's the thing.
12: Well, so far, people have bought it. They've been we only launched it, Thursday night, just gone 22nd January. And now it's going all over the blooming world. I had enough trouble sort of, reading them, let alone writing them.
10: Oh, that's great, then.
12: I mean, a person that does it for a living. I mean, I didn't do it for a living. I did it because I wanted my children. I wanted my children to know what Daddy did for a living. I mean, why I was out in Outer Mongolia over Christmas and not home with them, so I was doing some terrible film or something. I mean, you suddenly realise as you get older that the time you devoted to, I mean, like nowadays, you do 3 shows a day in pantomime as opposed to doing, 8 shows a week.
10: Yeah.
12: But I've decided I've had enough of pantomime. I mean, you can only make it for yourself. I mean, my kids used to say to me, but if I said they got upset because I'd take them into a show or something, and they said, they want you to be in it as well, I say to them. I said, no. I mean, you're used to making yourself look like an idiot, but we don't have to do it. And he said, my son, Damien, he said to me, he said, at school, he said, the kids know that you're on the telly, so I'm the boy whose dad is on the telly. But I thought they'd be proud.
10: Yeah.
12: They liked the book, which was nice. I mean, I've had reviews from them. Daddy, you don't have to do it again. But
10: So I want to ask you about the films. Obviously, we mentioned Summer Holiday, but you were in over 50 films. That's quite...
12: I know.
10: Yeah, that's a lot.
12: Well, what I was amazed about is, like I say... I started in 1950, and you were being paid sort of in guineas. Hmm. They paid you in guineas, which is pounds and 1 shilling. So 8 guineas would be £8.08. And your agent would say to you, I've got your guineas, And I'm amazed, like I say, not having trained as an actor. I mean, I found myself teaching. I found myself at a drama school teaching kids. I mean, I made it up as I went along. You can either do it or you can't. I used to say to them, it's like diving into an ice cold swimming pool. You just sort of dive in and take a chance. Mm. I mean, I was always amazed when my main thing was to try and not be me. I mean, for example, when I was filming in Liverpool in England, doing a film called Violent Playground, I met a young lady there and I said, would you like to go and see a picture? I'm in a film called The Curse of Frankenstein. And I said, it's showing locally this week. And she'd always taken me to the, where's the famous Beatles, the cavern.
10: Yeah.
12: And I thought, well, I'll repay her back by taking her to a cinema. So I'm sitting in the best seats, three shillings and sixpence, in front of the dress circle. The place was absolutely packed, waiting for Peter Cushing to come on as Frankenstein and me as young Frankenstein. And the screen opened and I came up on the screen and the entire audience shouted out, and I can't say it now on the radio, you great big silly nilly, but worse than that. And so I left the cinema within 3 minutes.
10: Oh, no. Why did they react that?
12: Well, I had long hair, additions at the back, and I'd been in I've been playing my Gloria character, but not until afterwards. But no, you never know what audience you're going to get reaction from.
10: Mm.
12: So I don't do that again. I never showed off ever again.
10: No,
12: never
10: taken anybody's lesson. So I have to ask you about It Ain't Half Hot, Mum. I mean, when it started right at the beginning in the audition days and the early days, did you all know it would be such a hit?
12: Oh, no. Well, you never do, no. I mean, I've done a few flops in my time. They're all in the book. The worst ones are in the book. And some of the good ones, but no, we had no idea. I remember I was teaching at a drama school, and one of the ladies teachers there said to me, my husband is going to do a new series written by David Croft and Jimmy Perry, and you'd be wonderful in this part. So I said, well, what about it? So, you know, me being butch and poor and tough and all that sort of thing. And they said, well, it's talk to David Croft about it. And then I read recently, and only recently, many, many years later, after we'd done the series, I read David Croft's book. And in it, he says, not how brilliant Melvin Hayes was, but we tried to get John Inman. And John Inman was busy. But Melvin Hayes was free. I mean, I was not only free, I was bloody cheap. But
10: well, thank you, John.
12: Listen, this is the nearest I've ever got to Spain because with Benidorm, I did Benidorm, Mr. Pink. We shot this in Spain, isn't it?
10: Yeah, absolutely. We have listeners in Benidorm.
12: You see? And we filmed in Benidorm. The actual show, Benidorm. I played a character called Mr. Pink, which I'm sure some of the listeners would have seen it.
10: Yeah, absolutely.
12: Because it was very popular.
10: Great fun show. But with It Ain't Half Hot, Mum, I mean, I think it's very sad that it's not repeated because so many of the great classics, BBC sitcoms, are repeated now on television, but that one is one of the ones that isn't.
12: Well, funnily enough, it has been repeated lately on
10: good.
12: A programme called That's TV. They show it in the evening, probably about midnight. when my mate Windsor Davies passed away, who played the Sergeant Major, wonderful actor, lovely, lovely man, I said to the BBC, please, could you, as a tribute to Windsor, could you play an episode? I said, we don't have to be paid, just put one out.
10: Yeah.
12: But they didn't. They never did.
10: No.
12: It's just one of those things. But
10: well, comedy.
12: He was a joy to work with.
10: Oh, I bet. I bet it looks like you
12: couldn't buy him a drink.
10: Oh, really?
12: I was going to say, you couldn't buy. No, you'd go into a public house and he'd put money behind the bar and he'd say, no, it's on me. One of the nicest guys who is completely opposite the character that he plays on the box.
10: Yeah. It seems like you all got on well. You know, it's difficult to tell because people work so well together on screen. You don't really know what it's like off screen, but that the chemistry was really there with you all.
12: Well, we did a lot of theatre together. I would drive and he would navigate. And we were playing Bournemouth and we had to get to Scotland. We finished on the Saturday night and he said, let's take the B roads. I said, what do you mean? Why? He said, well, I'm a twitcher. I said, well, what do you mean? Oh, no, I mustn't tell you anymore because it's in the book. I said, no, it's all...
10: You can. Go on. He was all a twitcher.
12: Right, he was, yeah. And he said, I want to watch the birds. And we were driving up towards Scotland on these B roads. And he said to me, can you stop at a bank? I said, where are we going to find a bank out here? And he said, well, you'll find one, those little shops that sell groceries and things. They also have a sign outside which says banks. So he said, the next time you see a banks, he said, could you stop there? I want to draw out a cheque for £50. So, oh, I said, there's one there. Look, we've just passed it. So we pulled back and went into the shop. There was only one man serving. And he said, oh, it's Windsor and Melvin. So he said, will you stay and have a cup of tea with me? And he shut his front door, put the kettle on, got some biscuits out, and spent the next half an hour. I was trying to get out because we had a long journey to make. He said, can I have the autographs? We said, yes, of course. And he discussed his favourite episodes of It Ain't Our Fault, Mum. And then turned to us and said, is there anything else I can do for you? So we said, yes, there is. I'll need to cash a cheque. He said, how much for? And this is a true story. Windsor said, £50. And there was a long pause. And this man said, have you got some form of identification?

0: just together, Winter and I, or more rugby, actually. And they'd all shout, be all shouting out things like, hello, lovely boy. And they do impersonations of Windsor. We got to the grounds of this rugby match, and he said to me, we've got to do a little bit of work. And I said, how do you mean a little bit of work? He said, we've got to go and do the singing to the audience. And it was in the middle of the rugby field, right? And what I didn't realise, it was all in Welsh. So I just mimed a few things.
1: Yeah.
0: And then I realised, when I saw it on television that night, I was on big close-up to something like 50,000 people going blah, blah, blah, blah, blah. What a shame this isn't television, because you could have seen me going blah, blah, blah, blah, blah.
1: Oh, I think people can visualise it, absolutely. So I have to ask you, the book, It Ain't Half Late, Mum, where does that come from?
0: It ain't half hot, Mum.
1: I know, but where's the late? Why that?
0: Late? Well, basically because I'm 91 and started writing a book 36 years ago. To start a new career as such, it's a bit late.
1: Okay.
0: 91.
1: Yeah.
0: But this time people are thinking, you know, I've had it now, that's it. But I mean, I found it very exciting. I mean, I try and keep fit and everything. I go to the gym twice a week.
1: Oh, amazing.
0: I've got a personal trainer who I go to. And I don't want to get to that stage. I really don't. And I mean that of, you know, guess how old I am, you know.
1: Yeah.
0: I don't think so. It's... there's nothing clever about growing old. It was Bette Davis who said that old age is not for sissies. I know exactly what she meant.
1: Yeah.
0: But can I talk about some of those people that are out there, your audience?
1: Yes, please do.
0: I mean, whereabouts are most of them from? I mean... They're expats.
1: Yes, absolutely. Yes, a lot of Brits, obviously, but then a lot of Scandinavians and French and German and Dutch and, yeah, all over. Americans, yeah.
0: Can you tell them my book is in English?
1: You just told them. Yes, absolutely, in English, no problem. I think it's great that you've written your autobiography at the age that you are. You know, I think it's a bit sad and maybe embarrassing when people are writing, you know, these reality stars that write their autobiographies in their 20s. I think you've done it at the perfect time, because you're talking about your long and exciting life.
0: Well, it took 36 years. I started it, like I say, in 1986. And what used to happen is you'd write a bit and then leave it. And I had a great friend of mine, the producer, Jim Brown, who came down, flew down from Aberdeen for the launching of it. Hmm. And he said, I've listened to you over the years say, I must finish this book before it finishes me. And he said, I had to fly down to come to your launching of your book last Thursday.
1: Oh.
0: He said, and so many people turned up for it. I mean, comedians, actors, et cetera, et cetera.
1: Absolutely.
0: And I could take this opportunity, if she's listening out there somewhere, the lady that did the editing of this book was brilliant, Betty. My brain's just gone from her, but Janet.
1: Yeah.
0: See, that's the sign of old age.
1: You're amazing, don't you worry.
0: I tell you, because she did the editing on it, and it was amazing to watch. She turned my book, I think she turned my book into a load of sentences to paragraphs of reality and made it work. And like I say, people are saying to me, we've laughed at it and we've cried at it.
1: Mm.
0: And that worried me which way they got it round. If they were crying at the jokes and laughing at the sad bits, we weren't a success.
1: No, I'm sure it's the other way round.
0: I was doing a signing. We ran out of books.
1: Oh, wow.
0: It's unbelievable.

0: That's amazing.
1: I mean, and she said to me, don't always do that, you know. Don't always.
0: No, for sure. Sometimes people don't turn up.
1: Oh,
0: so you did very well.
1: I know. But let me thank all those that, I was going to say all those that came from Spain, but nobody came from Spain.
0: Well, I would have done if I knew about it.
1: Oh, well, next time, the next book next I do. Time.
0: Exactly. Yeah. Oh, there's going to be more, is there, Melvin?
1: Another 36 years.
0: Wow. I mean, you'll be in the history books. Well, you already will be, to be fair.
1: I've done a couple of tellies this last year. I did Not Going Out with Lee Mack, who put a message on the front of the book.
0: Oh, that's
1: saying,
0: nice.
1: It ain't half, fun, Mum. And a lovable week. Now, just a second. I've got the book here. So what did he say? Well, I can't see a thing now. He said, it's a fantastic read. I didn't pay him a lot to say
0: that's
1: that.
0: That's good.
1: No, it's no. And there were lots of faces turned up. Catherine Tate, Sue Pollard, Vicky Michelle. Oh, and people from EastEnders.
0: Oh, it was lovely.
1: I hope I'm bringing back some memories of people in your country.
0: Yeah, for sure.
1: Your country.
0: Our country. Absolutely. I think people are going to love the book. It's called It Ain't Half Late, Mum, and it's available on all the usual outlets where people buy their books from, either online or their local bookshop. And it's by Melvin Hayes, who we've been chatting with today. Melvin, thank you so much for joining us on Talk Radio Europe.
1: Thank you so much for inviting me. Thank you.
0: Take care. Bye-bye.
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7: Hi, Hannah Murray here. You're listening to the best of TRE in the afternoon, a selection of some of my favourite interviews from this year. Enjoy.
8: Hannah Murray, TRE in the afternoon. Hannah Murray on TRE in the afternoon.
7: Joining us on the line now is Victoria San Juan. She was a deckhand and stew on the 10th season of Below Deck Mediterranean, which finished just earlier this year. Whilst filming, she celebrated her birthday, which happened to fall on the first anniversary of her boyfriend Bon passing away. She's since shared some really beautiful and helpful videos for other people going through grief, so it's really great to have her on the show. Hi, Victoria.
9: Hi, how are you doing? Honestly, you have the most amazing radio voice. I'm seriously so impressed.
7: Oh, thanks.
9: No, I can't speak that consistently, like, with such great tone, and I can't do it. I'd be messing up all the time.
7: Oh, don't worry. We'll be fine. Can I call you V?
9: Yeah, please. That's my most comfortable name for sure.
7: Okay.
9: Okay. That's perfect. Home for me. I love
7: you. I have to ask you about being on Below Deck in general, first of all, because obviously being on a reality show and having cameras around you all the time, it's very easy as a viewer to either think, oh, they know the cameras are on them or not. I mean, do you forget about the cameras? Are you just kind of acting normally, forgetting that they're there some of the time?
9: No, honestly, I don't think you ever forget. You get used to them, like you get more comfortable with them. But I'll never forget, I was in the crew mess once and it was really quiet and I was just eating a banana, so nothing was happening, and they were just like zoomed in on me eating a banana. I'm like, you guys,
7: this is all you've got.
9: Like, is this all you got? I'm just eating a banana. But yeah, I mean, it takes some getting used to for sure, but that's why it's so exhausting. It's that extra level of like having to constantly think about, well, I am being televised and I'm every move is being watched.
7: Yeah. And again, it's a difference between being filmed working and doing a job, which I guess primarily you're there to do, but then there's all the other stuff that goes with it, all the issues with relationships and friendships that must be really weird that it's kind of there on camera. I think, gosh, if I was filmed in my 20s, I'd be looking back, I'd be mortified.
9: Oh my God. Every time I had like a makeout scene or something, I was dying on the inside, and I look at my family and be like, that's not me. That's my stunt double, Sydney Sweeney. I swear to God. I just felt so bad. gotta watch those parts. You know?
7: Yeah, it's true. I mean, it's, you know, we think about all the things that we do in our 20s, and you know, most people don't have to do that on camera. So hats off to you for putting yourself in that situation.
9: Yeah, it's all for you guys, your entertainment, and it was my pleasure.
7: So thank you very much.
9: I'll do it again.
7: And I'll come back to the relationship side of things, but I wanted to speak to you about grief and things. I'm so sorry for the loss of your boyfriend, Bond. That must have been just horrendous to go through that loss at such a young age.
9: Yeah, it was quite literally the worst day of my life. And I say that laughing because, I mean, I just have had to deal with grief with like a lot of dark humor, but I had never really lost someone I was close to. So to lose the person I was closest with was absolutely terrifying. I wasn't sure how to navigate it at first, but I think having the person that I love most on the other side to watch over me has been really, really relieving, actually, in a way.
7: Yeah. And to lose him on your birthday, I mean, that's a real double whammy.
9: Dude, the timing. You couldn't have died any other day. Like, come on. But I've always had a way of restructuring things into a more positive perspective. And I think there's something really lovely that him and I share the same day. Like, his first day is his first day, and, you know, his last day is my first day. And I think when you die, you don't really die. I think you kind of are reborn in a way. So I think it's beautiful that now we have the same first day. And I love seeing like my birthday and his birthday on a prayer card. I think it's really sweet. Like, it's together forever.
7: Yeah.
9: So, I mean, he stole like my birthday, whatever. It's fine. I'll forgive him. But we'll get to better birthdays eventually.
7: Yeah. I think it's amazing. I mean, I know what you mean about dark humor. I think it's, we somehow need to, but I think it can really help to find humor in really dark times. Yeah. But I do think it's amazing how you're able to do that at such a young age, and the fact that this only happened just about a year ago, and that it happened on your birthday. You know, it's a lot to process. So I think you're amazing.
9: Definitely. Yeah. I mean, if anything, so Bond kind of had a similar situation. And I learned a lot from him. It was, he had a former partner that he was engaged with. They broke it off. And then a year later, she passed away.
7: Oh, my goodness.
9: So I learned a lot. Yeah, it's just like, it's a weird pattern. So the day she passed at 23, and then the day that I turned 23, he passed. And there's just like this weird connection that we have. Yeah.
7: Wow, that's so really weird.
9: I learned a lot of kind of managing and healing from him. So it was kind of like a weird, like, I'm like grateful in a way that he kind of had me set up. Like, we, none of us ever knew this was gonna end up this way, but I appreciate that I had some sort of guidance to hold on to.
7: Amazing. Yeah. And having to go through the year anniversary on camera, and I remember as you were approaching it, you started to become ill. You got a cold and you were really congested, and it was like your body kind of saying to you, okay, you need to chill for a bit, you need to relax and take some time. It was amazing. Yeah.
9: I mean, I truly did not know how I was going to handle that day, because I had no idea how my body was going to remember things or interpret it. And I think I had said for a moment in one of our episodes that during Bond's 6-month anniversary, I had very similar symptoms. And what I was doing was I was just holding on to a lot of energy. And I think because I just needed like a really good cry, a lot of it was being held in my sinuses, and I couldn't breathe right, and just like felt really sick. And on top of that, like, being a deckhand is absolutely exhausting. So really what I just needed is like a really good hug and a really good private, loud, sobby, wet cry.
7: Yeah.
9: Is really like what would have helped. So the thing is, I didn't even get to fully process my birthday on the show until months afterwards, because you're just so in the zone of like, well, I got to be on my best behavior and I got to keep it together as best as I can. So it was like a push through kind of attitude.
7: And your captain, Captain Sandy, seemed to be really understanding, which is great, really supportive.
9: Mm-hmm. You don't see the whole conversation, but she gave me such a beautiful pep talk of like what she's been through, and how like even she's lost her mom while she was out at sea and working. And like, she was so griefed in that she couldn't even dock the boat. She had to have someone come on board and help her dock. And thankfully they had like the sister vessel of like the boat she was driving at the time, so it worked out in her favor. But she was very, very comforting, and I really appreciate like her words of wisdom.
7: Yeah. And in terms of other things and other people on the boat, you really went through it. You built up a connection with Joe, and us as viewers who had seen Joe in previous series were like, no, V, don't do it. It's not going to work. He's going to do you wrong. And he was coming across going, oh no, I've changed. And he was saying all the right things for you. And we're going, really? Do we really think he's changed? And of course he hadn't. And it was heartbreaking to watch. We were like, V, no.
9: it wasn't the most fair. it wasn't very fair. The thing is, I didn't really get to finish watching his season, so I didn't really quite know what kind of reputation he had. Aisha gave me a bit of a warning, but I was like, nah, Aisha, it's just for fun. It's fine. Like, this is a no strings attached situation. Like, it's not gonna be anything serious. So
7: yeah, it was he was the one that said he wanted to make it serious and wanted you to meet his mum and all of that. It was him that was trying to step it up.
9: You notice, I never once say, hey, I want something serious. I never once said it.
7: No.
9: The thing is, like, I was actually moving to Valencia right after filming the show. And he lived in Spain, too. He was in Alicante. It's not too far from Valencia. And so it was like, man, I don't know anybody. Like, I'm moving completely on my own. It would be nice to just know, like, one person.
7: Yeah.
9: And so I wanted to maintain that friendship outside of the show. And I think it really scared him off. Yeah.
7: Oh, dear. Kizzy didn't help either.
9: No, Kizzy didn't help.
7: My goodness. Yeah.
9: Kizzy's quite a character. I'll hand it to her. She's amazing for TV. Like,
7: yeah,
9: that girl is meant to perform. Like, she really puts on a show.
7: Yeah, she needs to learn a bit of girl code, though, I think.
9: I absolutely agree. I think, prime example of someone who shouldn't learn girl code.
7: Yeah, absolutely. So I want to ask you about what you're doing now. I mean, I see you online, and you're obviously having fun in Asia. You've spent a bit of time hanging out with Max, which is nice to see. He seems like great fun.
9: Oh, man, he's a ball of energy. I've been hanging out in Asia for the past month. I'm actually in the process of moving to Australia.
7: Wow.
9: There's actually a lot of Latinx people in Australia, so I thought I'd say hi to everybody while I'm there. But I've just always wanted to live in Australia, and I've always felt really connected to that place. So there's a yachting opportunity over there. I'm going to go over there and see if I want to get back into yachting or if I want to get back into scuba diving. I might take up kite surfing. Honestly, who knows at this point? I'm like a fart in the wind. I just go where everything blows me.
7: Oh, brilliant. And with regards to the working on yachts, as I said, you were working as a stew and then you became a deckhand. Mm-hmm. What do you kind of prefer? What's the difference between the two for you?
9: Oh, my God. Deckhand any day. I can't clean people's poop. I just can't do it. And like, I just had so many moments where I don't know how to act around really like affluent rich people. So, like, I just have weird etiquette around them, you know? And I prefer to be, like, the fun, like, sports person outside on deck. I think that's much more suitable for me.
7: Yeah, nice. And do you see yourself doing below deck again? Or are you like, okay, tick, done that, don't need to go back?
9: Oh, no, no. I would love to do it again. But I would come back a lot more feisty. I think watching the episodes and seeing how I'm very non-confrontational, but there was a couple points where I was like, wait, I was correct in this situation. Like, I really should have made it more. You know, I think I really should have defended myself a bit more. I think I'd come back with a bit of a kick.
7: Yeah. Yeah. When they first told you that they'd had a kiss and things, Kizzy and Joe, you were so unbelievably nice to both of them. And you were like, okay, thanks for telling me. It's fine. And then you thought about it and was like, you know what? It's kind of not fine. It's actually not okay. But by which time they were like, oh, great. She's fine with it. Oh, it was hard to watch.
9: Well, my ideology at the time was like, oh, you've ruined this. Like, you guys have really effed this up. And this is on my birthday. So this is such a weird timing. And I was like, no. You're not going to mess up everything and then mess up my birthday on top of that. Because I already had my last birthday messed up. So I'm like, you know what? I'm going to take this with a grain of salt for now. I'm going to enjoy myself because this is really weird. We're about to go celebrate me. You're not going to ruin this for me. We will ruin this all together tomorrow. We have put together conversation of like, what the heck happened?
7: Oh, it's great that you're able to delay that. Brilliant. You're
9: because I was like, I don't want to ruin my own birthday because you guys did. Like, why am I going to bear the consequences of your mistakes?
7: Yeah. So definitely.
9: Yeah.
7: Love it. Yeah. And any
9: kind of
7: And any kind of dating happening at the moment?
9: Oh man, I have become so incredibly picky. And you know what? No, it's great. I mean, I've never been really single for a long period. So I was just like, you know what? Let me take healing really seriously. And I think by taking healing really seriously, I've like fallen so in love with life and so in love with people around me that my cup has kind of overflowed. And I think when that overflow happens, you kind of have this energy about you that attracts the right person. Mm-hmm. And I'd be mistaken if I wasn't going to Australia to find my husband or whatever, but that's kind of part of the mission. I mean, if Robert Irwin was listening, I wouldn't be mad about it. I really
7: fair enough. Yeah. And I love as well, I wanted to ask you about some of the things that you're passionate about, because I know you're really, really passionate about the planet and the ocean and animals. And I'm following your videos of the different things that you're wanting to do.
9: Thank you.
7: Have you got like different projects happening, or you're looking for projects or...
9: Yeah, so I'm looking to work with people in person because I want it to be hands-on. I want it to be personable and genuine. And I want to celebrate people in conservation. I'm so tired of hearing bad news, and I want to deliver good news, but I want it to be like playful and educational and flirty. And I think we haven't seen science communicated in that way. I think people get bored by science these days, and I'm like, no, like I'm going to make this fun for you guys. So I've done Rescue Reef with Miami University, and my next one's actually for Ocean, which is... they're pretty big, especially in Bali and stuff like that. Mm. And moving to Australia, I feel like there'd be like so many great opportunities. So if anybody wanted to work with me in Australia for like the Great Barrier Reef or anything sustainability, I'd be all about it.
7: Yeah, exciting. Yeah. So people can get in touch with you if they've got different ideas and projects and things.
9: Yeah, I would love that. And especially like no matter where it is, I'm always traveling. So I've had lots of people from the United States reach out to me in Costa Rica and Ecuador and like all different types of places. So I plan on, you know, eventually making my way through and trying to see like how much we can grow this and how much we can get people involved.
7: Yeah. Oh, it's great. It's nice. When you've been on a TV show like Below Deck, I think it automatically gives you a kind of platform. So to use it in a good way to help the planet is brilliant. Well done.
9: Yeah, and that's always been my goal in life. Like, that's always been, like, what I love most. And so many people have asked me, been like, you should do OnlyFans. And I'm like, I could, but, like, I really love the ocean, and I prefer to help it out more.
7: You could do pictures of yourself with holding, like, two little turtles or something. You could incorporate animals and conservation.
9: Like I said, it's still sexy, but it's just sustainability and stuff.
7: Sustainability sexy.
9: Yeah. It's the idea that I'm sexy and I'm giving you sustainability. That's why it's called sexy sustainability.
7: Lovely. I love it. Brilliant. Yeah. Well, if people do want to follow you online on Instagram and obviously get in touch with any potential projects, what's the best way for them to do that?
9: I have Instagram DMs, but honestly, I prefer email just because my DMs are a bit flooded.
7: Okay.
9: So yeah, email for sure. I should have made it easier email name. Oh my God. Why did I do that?
7: Don't worry.
9: It's the same as my Instagram handle. It's Victoriana Dawis, but
7: yeah,
9: I understand that's, I'll type it.
7: Go on, spell it. After Victoria, what's the next bit?
9: Yeah. DAOIZ@gmail.com. Victoriana Dawis.
7: Brilliant. Well, if people want to know, I've got it here, so that's great.
9: Okay.
7: Victoria, thank you so much for joining us. It's been really, really great to chat with you. And good luck in the future.
9: It was a pleasure. Thank you.
7: Take care.
9: Thank you as well.
7: Bye-bye.
9: Ciao.
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4: BBC News with Sue Montgomery. The European Central Bank has warned inflation will remain high over the next year as it announced a further increase in interest rates across the eurozone. It takes the main rate to 2.5% as a result of the war in the Middle East. Here's our business reporter, Jonathan Josephs.
5: This is the second time the European Central Bank has increased the cost of borrowing since the US-Iran conflict started earlier this year. It's a war that has restricted energy supplies, pushing prices up worldwide. The rate rise is intended to cool demand as a way of tackling inflation that has remained stubbornly above target. Inflation, and energy in particular, also continue to cause headaches elsewhere. New data shows a sharp increase in how much US factories are selling goods for. It's all adding to pressure for the US Central Bank and others such as Japan to increase interest rates when they meet next week.
4: One of the key factors fueling global inflationary pressures is restrictions to shipping in the Middle East due to both the Iran conflict and Yemen civil war. On Thursday, the Yemeni authorities said Iran-backed Houthi fighters had seized control of the port of Mocha, which sits on the Bab al-Mandeb Strait, a key international shipping route for oil exports. Here's Caroline Hawley.
6: Why it is already contributing to rising oil prices is because the Saudis could no longer export their oil through the Strait of Hormuz, so they started using the Red Sea instead. So that's why the Bab al-Mandeb became very, very important. It's right at the southernmost part of the Red Sea, and it seems that the Houthis are trying to move south. They want more leverage over the Bab al-Mandeb, but that is certainly a threat, and it's been watched very, very, very closely around the world.
4: A top Palestinian official says legislative elections due in November will not in fact take place and called for a presidential poll to be held first. Jibril Rajoub, the Secretary General of Fatah, the ruling faction in the occupied West Bank, told reporters no serious lists of candidates had yet been put forward. He said it would be simpler to first hold a presidential vote, currently due early next year, as well as a national dialogue. The last such elections in the Palestinian territories 20 years ago were won by Hamas. The US Vice President J.D. Vance has defended President Trump's promise to give $5,000 to every adult if the Republicans keep control of both houses of Congress. Asked on TV if this was a bribe that would bankrupt the country, Mr. Vance said it would in fact be a dividend for American workers who would be able to share what he said was the incredible wealth being created. The scheme would cost over $1 trillion and its legality is uncertain. BBC News.
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1: Will be based on our assessment of the inflation outlook and the risks surrounding it in light of the incoming economic and financial data, as well as the dynamics of underlying inflation and the strength of monetary policy transmission. We are not pre-committing to a particular rate path.
2: One of the key factors fueling global inflationary pressures is restrictions to shipping in the Middle East due to both the Iran conflict and Yemen's civil war. On Thursday, the Yemeni authorities said Iran-backed Houthi fighters had seized control of the port of Mocha, which sits on the Bab al-Mandeb Strait, a key international shipping route for oil exports. Here's Caroline Hawley.
3: Why it is already contributing to rising oil prices is because the Saudis could no longer export their oil through the Strait of Hormuz, so they started using the Red Sea instead. So that's why the Bab al-Mandeb became very, very important. It's right at the southernmost part of the Red Sea, and it seems the Houthis are trying to move south. They want more leverage over the Bab al-Mandeb.
2: A top Palestinian official says legislative elections due in November will not in fact take place and called for a presidential poll to be held first. Jibril Rajoub, the Secretary General of Fatah, the ruling faction in the occupied West Bank, told reporters no serious lists of candidates have yet been put forward. Anbara Sanitarajan reports.
4: The Palestinian official said it would be simpler to first hold a presidential vote currently due early next year, as well as a national dialogue. Jibril Rajoub said such a ballot would be easier to organize and less expensive. So far, there hasn't been an official announcement on the postponement of legislative elections, but Mr. Rajoub's remarks are the clearest indication yet that they may be delayed. The last such polls in the Palestinian territories 20 years ago were won by Hamas and were followed by a bitter and violent split between Hamas and Fatah, which continues to this day.
2: At least a dozen school pupils are reported to have died in a crush as they tried to flee a fire at two schools in Bukavu in eastern Congo. Adults are also reported to have been killed. World News from the BBC.
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2: Far earlier than previously thought. Skeletal remains uncovered in Indonesia show early foragers were sucking on betel nuts. A documentary telling the story of the founder of the diesel fashion brand using both genuine footage alongside AI-generated videos has premiered at the Venice Film Festival. It's among the first AI-assisted features to launch at a prestige film festival. BBC News.
13: Hello, welcome to Outlook. I'm Jo Fidgen. 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In the spring of 1995, a really ear-catching song called Scatman hit the airwaves in the UK and flew up the charts. Gina Waggett was 14 when she first heard it.
14: I was in the car being driven to my grandma's house, I could tell you the exact stretch of road I was on. 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
14: It had just entered the charts quite high, and so it came blasting out the speaker with this scat singing at the beginning.
17: I'm a scat man!
13: Most people thought it was a gimmick, just a fun, silly song. But Gina immediately recognised it for what it was.
14: Then he starts rapping about stuttering.
18: Everybody stutters one way or the other, so check out my message to you.
14: And I just thought, wow, I have never heard anyone talk about stuttering in the media, ever. And certainly not in positive terms. I felt seen for the first time. It was so profound. I was like, what is this? Who is saying this? Who is this man?
13: Gina has a stutter, or as we tend to say in the UK, a stammer, and she felt desperate about it. It was ruining her life. She'd even contemplated suicide. Just to warn you, we will be touching on that in our conversation. This song and its remarkable singer would change everything for her. Gina had first noticed her difficulty with getting some of her words out around the time she started school.
14: I was about 6 years old, which is a little bit late. Normally it shows up a little bit earlier. I figured out pretty quickly I was having a negative reaction to it from even my mother, for example. So I started speaking in a really high, silly voice like this. And there's actually a recording somewhere of me doing this, because people who stammer don't usually stutter if talking in unison or an accent or a silly voice or singing. So I figured this out because I didn't have the vocab then to start changing words and making substitutions and hiding it that way. So that was the way I hid it. But very, very soon I began to, you know, my vocab expanded and I was able to hide it to such an extent that nobody knew.
13: So you're 6 years old then. You realise you're stammering, you don't like it.
14: No, not at all. Instantly made fun of by the other kids in the class. I don't remember if the teachers knew or detected anything. Later on, a little bit later on in school, they thought there was something wrong with my hearing because I had stopped speaking in class and they thought I wasn't hearing the lesson. So I was moved to the front of the class. And I was going to have grommets put in my ears at one point until they realised that my hearing was just fine. I was just not keen on speaking. So all the feedback I got from the outside world then was, you know, intensely negative.
13: From school friends and from sort of wider society?
14: Yeah, if I would go into a shop and ask for something, if you stutter or can't get your words out, and this happens even now in a world that, you know, I'm much older and it's much more understanding, but you still get some very odd looks and responses because people don't know what's going on. And when you're a kid, they tend to say not very helpful things like, oh, you know, take a deep breath, think about what you're going to say before you say it. You know, I knew perfectly well what I wanted to say. It just wasn't coming out right. So all this basically fed back into a, you know, negative feedback loop. And I just began to hide. I mean, I don't just mean swapping words around. I would most often just not speak. So my school reports all said, will not voice her opinion, will not talk in class. But they didn't know why.
13: Do you remember how you sort of processed that as a child, or how you internalised it, how it affected how you saw yourself and the world around you?
14: Yeah, it compounded things for me that were already going on. I was already being bullied and picked on, not for my speech, funnily enough, but, you know, I'm a redhead, I had, you know, goofy teeth and then later braces, I've got a weird surname that just invites interesting nicknames. And when you're quiet and shy and withdrawn, you tend to be a target. So to my mind, I was already being picked on for all this other stuff. If I started stuttering overtly, it would have just been one more bullet for them to fire, as far as I was concerned. I just really wanted to avoid any more attention. There was a girl in my school, I remember, in junior school, who did have quite a prevalent stutter, and she was picked on night and day. And I, sadly, my child mind just, I thought, I've got to distance myself from that for self-preservation. You know, I saw what was happening to her, and I didn't want it to happen to me.
19: What about when you were in home? You said your mum picked up on this quite early, and you said she was a bit negative about it.
14: She was negative about the silly voice that I had started to put on, because she didn't understand why. But unfortunately, my mum got very ill around that time when I was six. She got breast cancer very early, and then sadly she died when I was 10. So there was that period between 6 and 10 years old where, you know, my speech was the least of anyone's considerations. You know, there was a lot going on at home. There was a lot of trauma, and it just wasn't picked up on or thought about, or any time or attention spent on it.
19: When you lost her, I can't imagine that helped your situation, your sense of who you were.
14: No, would you believe I was even picked on because she died? The bullies were so vicious. They used to sing that, there was a song, Where's Your Mama Gone? They used to sing that at me at the dinner tables, and I cried every dinner time and was moved to the table with the teachers, which of course made things worse. But yeah, it was utterly, utterly miserable in childhood. And it didn't get any better when I started secondary school either, because I was still hiding. You know, when you're hiding something like a stutter, it's hard to be yourself as well. There's no way of expressing what you would like to express. I look back and I think, what a waste. You know, I really wish I hadn't hidden. But, you know, it was self-preservation, basically.
19: I think maybe in the days before texting and emailing and all of that, I mean, a lot of friendships are formed over the phone as well, aren't they? You spend hours just talking to your friends on the phone.
14: Yep, they call you, you know, are you coming out? Or they come round to the house and knock on the door. Yeah, you're right, everything was in person or on the phone, and that made things difficult. I just avoided the phone. I hated it. I'm still not a fan of it. But when text messaging came along, I just loved it. It was brilliant.
19: What did you do when you went out, when you had to interact with strangers? If you were, I mean, you mentioned that shops can be difficult, but going to cafes or any of these things, how would you cope with those situations?
14: Yeah, covert stutterers like me have a huge variety of techniques to get around these kind of situations, and you wouldn't necessarily know it's happening. A lot of people who stutter can relate to, for example, ordering something on a menu that's easier to say instead of the thing you actually want. And there are a million little avoidance techniques. Well, maybe it's not a technique, it's just a way of surviving.
19: You must have eaten a lot of food you didn't really want.
14: Yeah. Or sometimes you can get around it by just pointing to the menu.
19: And your dad? How was he dealing with this?
14: He didn't know. I think he knew that I was bullied. He knew that I was very quiet, but he didn't know it was about my speech at all. And I tried to talk to him about it a couple of times, but I think his reference point was, I think he went to school with a lad who had quite a significant stutter. So that was his reference of, you know, that's what a stutter is. That's what it sounds like. That's not you. So there was some element of denial that I was, you know, this wasn't really a big deal.
19: So you were able to hide it to a large degree from him as well?
14: Oh, yeah, at her home. I've been talking to my sister recently about this, actually. She's having a hard time going back and thinking, well, how did we not know? And it's, I guess, I was so good at hiding, and it's always been, my stutter has always been quite mild and not that prevalent, and it was easier to hide. I mean, some people don't have the option. But no, at home, I was just quiet. I wasn't particularly chatty. My sister was the opposite of me. She was very chatty, very popular, very outgoing. So I wasn't in the same circles. We went to different schools as well. So there was no inkling of any of this at school.
19: So there was no place really where you could just be entirely yourself?
14: That's right, yeah. Totally alone for years.
19: Did you get professional help when you were a child? Did you see a speech therapist? Or
14: when I was a little bit older and I recognised that what it was stuttering, I went to a speech therapist. But again, this was the 90s and the approach then was not like it is now. The attitude was very much, oh, fix the speech. You must want to be more fluent. But actually, that wasn't my problem in a way, because I could, with all my avoidance strategies, I could speak fluently. It was my feelings behind it that was sabotaging my life. And the speech therapist really didn't know what to do with me. She's like, well, you know, there's nothing here for me to fix. If you won't, I wouldn't actually stutter openly in front of her either. So we were kind of at a impasse, if you like. She's like, well, you know, I can't really help you. Now they take a much more holistic view. There's a lot more information now, and we know that you have to treat the whole thing instead of just the actual mechanics of speech.
19: When you say sabotaging your life, how bad did things get?
14: I started to avoid, for example, any lessons in school that involved reading out loud, of course, which meant, you know, English lessons. My attendance was a bit patchy. Other things like a career path. I remember I was speaking to a careers advisor who'd come to this school, and at the time I wanted to be an English teacher. I wanted to be a writer. That was my preferred mode of communication. But they just said flat out, you know, if you stammer, that's really not an option. And I was really heartbroken, because I just thought, well, everybody's just telling me what I cannot do because of this. No one's giving me any solutions here. It's just, you can't. And that's, I mean, it wasn't just me sabotaging my own life. It's the outside world not understanding what a stutter is or what it means.
19: Yeah, it's such a lot going on as a young teenager, didn't you? I mean, you lost your mum. You were stammering and hiding it, hiding away from the world by the sounds of things, and hormones are hitting. I mean, it's a not a great age anyway, but I know things got quite desperate for you.
14: Yeah, when I was 13, it all came to a head, really. I just thought, I haven't got a way out here. It wasn't just the stuttering, but that was a big part of it. And I tried to take my own life when I was 13, and it was not a very good attempt, which I'm forever grateful for. But I look back now and think, you know, how did it get to that point? I just would love to just go back and tell myself it's going to be all right, but you just don't know when you're in that. You think it's going to go on forever. I just couldn't see a way out. I just thought I was doing the world a favour by not being in it anymore. You know, it was terrible.
19: So when you first heard Scatman John singing about stammering and about how to feel good about that...
14: Yeah, it was about a year later. I was 14 when that song came out. And it was just like being hit by a lightning bolt, because not only did he sing about stuttering in a positive way, but his whole thing was be good to yourself, self-esteem, you know, be positive, you're strong, you're not alone. And all his songs were like that. I know he's known for like just one or two, but actually his whole output was all about self-esteem aimed at kids.
19: All the way to her grandmother's house that day, her dad at the wheel, Gina thought about Scatman.
14: Because I just heard the voice, I had all these visions of what Scatman John would look like. I thought he'd be like a young, cool black guy, of course. And a lot of people still think that even now. And then, as I did, they're surprised when they actually find out who it was. Because when I got to my grandmother's house, the music video was on TV, which was incredible because I got to listen to it straight away again. And here was this middle-aged man in a black and white video, you know, balding with a big tash.
19: And white.
14: And white. And then I remember the program had a little bit of text underneath that said something like, Scatman John is a person who stutters. And there was none of this sort of he's overcome it type thing. It was just he's put it into music. He's turned it into music. And that was an instant fan. I mean, goodbye, acceptable music taste in everyone's eyes. But that was that. You know, I was a weird teenager. everyone else had Take That on their walls. I had Scatman John. So I was always a bit weird, I guess.
20: If you're an old stuttering man, you probably think there's no chance of you becoming a top pop star. But our next guest didn't let age or the inability to speak get in the way of having a number three hit. It's Scatman John.
19: You said you became a fan, but, I mean, we're talking super fan, right?
14: Yes, yes, super fan. I'm calling out from Scatland. I'm calling out from Scatland's world. If you want to break free, you better listen to me. I just bought all the singles, all the albums. Hey, you, don't beat yourself up. Be gentle with yourself, because there ain't nobody else, and it isn't your fault, and I know it seems bleak, and you're only in the future, you admit defeat. Hey, you. He wasn't the kind of pop star that had a big following because he was widely seen as a novelty track. Of course, this was before the early days of the internet, so that it wasn't easy to find out information about a pop star. There's no social media, so it was difficult. So all I had were the sort of liner notes of the albums where in the first one, he actually said, my name is John Larkin and I am a person who stutters. I mean, you're starting.

0: sort of image of how it would be possible to see yourself and to live, but in the meantime, you're still living in the world you're living in, where people are not kind.
1: Yeah, he, interestingly enough, he'd had a very traumatic life himself and a very traumatic childhood. So he built like a world, he called it Scatland.
2: I wonder if you're wondering where Scatland is. It isn't far away, I'll take you there now. Just close your eyes, make a wish, give yourself a hug. You're halfway there, just love yourself.
1: Just said that, you know, if the real world is too much for you or you're struggling, there's this place, and he referred to Scatland as somewhere inside of you. You could turn inside and find strength in that. And this was all very exciting and interesting to me as a kid. And I just thought, wow, you know, you can have an inner core where people can't hurt you and touch you and bully you. And he knew from his own experiences that kids needed this, and so built it and described it and said, I'm here, I'll be here as long as you need me, he used to say. But it was really, I recognize it now as an adult, it was sort of almost part of trauma therapy. He was somehow shoehorning into this genre that it was really alien to him. So I was really grateful that he really attempted to make this world within yourself that you could draw on, because he knew that, you know, the outside world is not kind to people who are different, to people who stutter. He knew from first-hand experience. And so he knew what kids like me needed and put it in there.
0: A couple of years after that song came out, so you would have been 16. You got dial-up internet at home.
1: I got the good old dial-up internet that cost a fortune and took forever, yeah.
0: What did you do as soon as you got online?
1: As soon as I got online, I remember either in the same day or week, one of John's new albums had arrived from, I was buying them from Japan by that point, where he was huge, and they were no longer released in the UK. So I was listening to this new album while loading up the very slow dial-up, and just on a whim, I typed in his real name, John Larkin, into the AOL user directory. And one name came up. It said, John Larkin, jazz musician, California. And I thought, well, you know, it won't be him. Maybe someone's just filled that in. But just in case, and I have to say, by that stage, sadly, the suicide ideation had come back. Things were not going well in my life. And I wrote this long email. I wish I still had it. I wish I knew what I said. But it was a cry for help. And amazingly, it did turn out to be him. And I only found out recently that he was performing on stage in Frankfurt in front of like 300,000 people. Went back to his hotel room, opened his laptop, and answered my email. And the first thing he said was, I'm in Frankfurt. He didn't say, you know, I'm performing in front of this massive crowd. He just said, I'm in Frankfurt. I would love to give you quality time and a quality answer, and I will get back to you. Kind of hang in there kind of thing. And I was absolutely amazed.
0: What he said next was a game changer. Stay tuned as Gina and the Scat Man see each other through the tough times. 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

0: hotel in New Delhi. That was in 2023. Now, a lot of luxury hotels have limits. It's usually a 30-day max on guests staying without settling up their bills. One guest racked up a $700,000 bill and managed to stay for almost 2 years. Now, it's alleged that was because hotel staff were manipulating the records to extend the stay. We couldn't find any evidence that bill was ever paid. There's quite a few cases in the hundreds of thousand range that seem to have never been settled. If we look at the smaller end of the scale, there've been a few cases in Spain of guests leaving behind bills of a few thousand dollars. Now, in one case in Gran Canaria, a woman was arrested at the airport as she tried to leave. But in another, a family just said their travel agent was liable and they took off. So in all these cases, the common thread seems to be that once the guest has left, hotels then have an uphill battle trying to get their money back. And actually, this recent case with the Sheikh is a rare example of a court allowing an asset to be taken.
1: The Newsroom's Stephanie Prentice reporting. Now, 27 years ago, young readers around the world were first introduced to the brown furry beast with purple prickles known as the Gruffalo. The best-selling series has been translated into over 100 languages and dialects. Now, a long-awaited third book has just been released. Our reporter, Ruby Gleason, has the story.
2: He has terrible tusks and terrible claws.
3: If your children grew up in the last few decades, there's a good chance you'll know exactly how the rest of that description goes. Known as the Grufas in Lithuanian, the Krubalo in Esperanto, and Te Tangaruhau in Maori, it is one of the most popular children's books worldwide. It tells the story of a little brown mouse strolling through the woods, where he meets a number of predators, and finally the Gruffalo. And with a new book comes a new character, Gruffalo Granny. The Gruffalo and his daughter need to prepare a meal for their very important visitor, which leads them back to the deep dark wood. The book's illustrator, Axel Scheffler, told us why he thinks the Gruffalo has drawn so many fans.
4: The story is very universal, of a sort of somebody small outwitting somebody who's big and dangerous. I think there's a certain ambivalence in him because some children think he's cuddly. They have the cuddly toy and think he's quite sweet. And then he's also very dangerous, especially to the mouse. He wants to eat the mouse. And the very complex plot of the story is something that children grow into.
3: A complex plot that resonates with so many children worldwide. So, how did author Julia Donaldson draw inspiration for the story?
5: In this book, I'm drawing on ancient stories because the way the mouse tricks the two Gruffalos goes back to the Thousand and One Nights, you know, the story of Scheherazade telling the Sultan stories and she never finishes them that night so he doesn't chop off her head or whatever he's going to do.
3: I won't spoil the ending to Gruffalo Granny, but if you're intrigued by what the family finds lurking in the deep dark wood, you'll have to read it for yourself.
1: The Newsroom's Ruby Gleason there. Okay, that's almost it for this edition of The Newsroom from the BBC World Service with me, Ankur Desai, and from the team. We'll see you on the next edition.
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12: From the fourth tier of Italian football to the Champions League, Como make their European debut later. On Sport Today from the BBC World Service, we'll take a look at their remarkable rise. For the first time in more than 50 years, the top four women's seeds have all made it to the semi-finals at the US Open Tennis and on the eve of golf's Solheim Cup and the Ultimate Championship in athletics. We'll let you know what to expect. That's all in 2 minutes.
13: BBC News with Andrew Peach.

0: 39 sinkholes in this region and keeps track of them with drones and in-field measurements. The aim is to understand the changes and evaluate danger. The recently collapsed sinkholes so far have not killed anyone, and they have been on farmland, not in residential areas where people would be killed in large numbers. At the moment, AFAD does not categorize sinkholes as a disaster.
1: Is there risk right now? I can say that because we have taken all necessary precautions. We have minimized all the foreseeable risks.
0: Fethullah Arık.
2: Şu anda uzağımızda, yukarılarda bir yerde oluşmuyor. Artık yanımızda oluyor.
3: They aren't happening far away from us. They're happening right next to us. There could be a sinkhole under our house one day. I'm not saying this to make people panic. It's a possibility. So it's just pure luck that there hasn't been a serious accident or death from sinkholes.
2: İyi bir şans olarak değerlendiriyoruz ama olabilir.
0: Farmer Fatih Şık lives and works on this land. Given that the sinkholes could spread further, I asked him if he ever thought about leaving.
4: Gittim, umurtulun diyorlar.
5: They say, leave and be done with it. I was scared of the sinkholes, but I will be honest, I am more scared of leaving my home. I cannot think about abandoning this place where I was born and grew up. Because I earned my bread here. I have two daughters and I paid for their university tuition and their expenses with what I earned from these fields, from these animals.
0: This summer, three sinkholes formed in a dried up dam bed only 50 kilometers away from the center of Konya city, where 1.5 million people live. The threat to farmers like Fatih Şık, our food security, and potentially our cities, is real. There's something fascinating and eerie about the sinkholes. Their strangeness draws you in. In person, it feels like standing on a precipice and looking inside the earth.
6: What are these sinkholes trying to tell us?
7: Sinkholes are dramatic because people can see them. But for me, the real story is much bigger. Wetlands are drying up. Waterfalls are losing their breeding habitats. Farmers are struggling to find water. I think these are all different symptoms of the same challenge. We are using more water than nature can sustainably provide.
0: You've been listening to the documentary with me, Zeynep Bilginsoy. It was produced by Esra Yalçınalp and me. It was a Whistledown production for the BBC.
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11: On Inside Science in a moment, we're taking on the issue of the week, the potential rise of superintelligent AI and whether it's a threat to us all. Or is this all just credulous sci-fi hype?
12: Well, I think we should be concerned because this is one of the first real-world demonstrations of exactly what AI experts who think about safety have been warning of for literally decades.
11: Join me after the news to hear what the real experts are saying.
13: BBC News with Sue Montgomery. The European Central Bank has warned inflation will remain high over the next year as it announced a further increase in interest rates to 2.5% across the eurozone. It's largely fueled by conflicts in the Middle East and Iran. The Secretary General of the Palestinian Fatah Party says legislative elections due in November after a 20-year hiatus will not take place. Jibril Rajoub called for a presidential poll to be held first, a national dialogue. Canada will supply Ukraine with $250 million worth of badly needed air defense interceptors to protect residential areas and

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1: With Sue Montgomery. The European Central Bank has warned inflation will remain high over the next year as it announced a further increase in interest rates across the eurozone. The second rise this year took the rate to 2.5%. It comes amid inflationary pressures, largely sparked by higher energy prices resulting from the Iran war. Christine Lagarde is the ECB president.
2: The outlook remains highly uncertain, with risks to the upside for inflation and to the downside for economic growth. In relation to the energy shock, the updated scenarios illustrate the broad range of outcomes for how growth and inflation would evolve under different assumptions about its intensity and duration, as well as its indirect and second-round effects.
1: One of the key factors fueling the inflationary pressures is shipping restrictions in the Middle East due to the Iran conflict and Yemen civil war. On Thursday, Iran-backed Houthi fighters seized control of the Yemeni port of Mocha on the Bab el-Mandeb Strait, a key international shipping route for oil exports. Here's Caroline Hawley.
3: The Bab el-Mandeb links Asia to Europe via the Red Sea and the Suez Canal, and it's gained importance since Iran's blockade of the Strait of Hormuz. The Saudis are now exporting most of their oil through it and have had ships and tankers attacked by the Houthis from their territory in the north. But if the Houthis now succeed in taking control of the entire west coast of Yemen, and with it the Bab al-Mandeb, it means that Iran and its allies will have leverage over two vital waterways in the Middle East, and that would have ramifications far beyond the region.
1: A top Palestinian official says legislative elections due in November will not in fact take place and called for a presidential poll to be held first. Jibril Rajoub, the Secretary General of Fatah, the ruling faction in the occupied West Bank, told reporters that no serious lists of candidates had yet been put forward. The US Vice President J.D. Vance has defended President Trump's promise to give $5,000 to every adult if the Republicans keep control of both houses of Congress. Asked on TV if this wasn't a bribe that would bankrupt the country, Mr. Vance said it would in fact be a dividend for American workers.
4: What the president's just saying is, if you keep it going to the American people, if you keep us in power and allow us to continue to do these things, then you're going to share in some of the benefit of this incredible wealth that we're creating in the United States of America. I don't think it's a controversial idea. It's actually the president of the United States saying we're all working together. We're all on the same team. And if we continue to create wealth, that wealth is going to go back to the American people.
1: The scheme would cost over $1 trillion and its legality is uncertain. World News from the BBC.
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7: 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All that coming up after the news.

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9: BBC News with Sue Montgomery. The Israeli military says it's completed dismantling Hezbollah's underground tunnel infrastructure in southern Lebanon. It says more than 1,000 tons of explosives were used to blow up 2 tunnels. Anbarasa Natarajan reports.
10: The Israeli military said soldiers completed the dismantling of underground routes after recently establishing operational control over the Ali al-Tahir Ridge. It said the tunnels extended for more than 2 kilometers and contained Iranian-made rockets, anti-tank missiles and drones. Israel's Prime Minister Benjamin Netanyahu said the infrastructure was built over 2 decades with Iranian funding and planning. The explosions were so huge that the U.S. Geological Survey says they caused a 4.1 magnitude tremor. Images released by the Israeli army show a fireball lighting up the sky.
9: The European Central Bank has warned inflation will remain high over the next year as it announced a further increase in interest rates across the eurozone. The second rise this year took the rate to 2.5%. It comes amid inflationary pressures, largely sparked by higher energy prices resulting from the Iran war. President Keiko Fujimori says Peru will join the US-led coalition against drug cartels. Speaking alongside the visiting Secretary of State, Marco Rubio, she said Lima's participation would speed up intelligence sharing and strengthen joint action against criminal groups. Mr. Rubio welcomed Peru joining the initiative known as the Shield of the Americas.
11: Very pleased to hear the announcement that Peru will be joining the Shield of the Americas. What is it a shield against? It is a shield against these threats to the sovereignty of these independent nations. It is a shield against these transnational criminal groups that in many cases have more money and better military equipment than the state. That is unacceptable, and the only way to defeat it is to confront it forcefully.
9: A large helium-filled balloon designed to transmit coded instructions to Britain's submarines in the event of a nuclear war has crashed down in high winds during a test run. The Ministry of Defence says it doesn't comment on stories related to its nuclear deterrent. Here's Frank Gardner.
12: Part of Britain's planning for the event of an apocalyptic nuclear attack involves a First World War-style blimp balloon. The system, codenamed Sunflower, uses a large inflated balloon to raise a 1,500-metre low-frequency radio antenna that's intended to relay launch instructions from a surviving government sheltering in a subterranean basement deep below Whitehall to Britain's nuclear-armed Vanguard submarines out in the Atlantic. The system is tested each autumn, but last Friday it went badly wrong. Despite high winds, the balloon went up, but then deflated, span on its axis, and came crashing down in a field near the North Yorkshire village of Topcliff.
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16: BBC World Service.
9: What? Skeletal remains uncovered in Indonesia show early foragers were sucking on betel nuts. Here's Joanna Keane.
17: Chewing betel nuts increases awareness and induces a sense of mild euphoria. They're the world's 4th most widely used psychoactive substance after alcohol, caffeine and nicotine. This discovery suggests they were being used long before other substances. One of the foragers lived about 7,000 years ago. The other was up to 25,000 years old. Both sets of remains had deep, rounded grooves in their teeth, which contained a compound found in betel nuts. The scientists from Griffin University in Australia believe they could have found the earliest evidence of recreational drug use anywhere in the world.
3: France's interior minister has warned the CNews TV channel it faces criminal prosecution if a pro-Kremlin right-wing commentator returns to the airwaves. Xenia Fedorova was expelled from France last month. A week ago, CNews announced her imminent return to the airwaves via video link. A new film about the mass killings of Palestinian civilians in Gaza has received a record-breaking 25-minute standing ovation at its premiere at the Venice Film Festival. The documentary claims to show how mass civilian deaths are routinely built into Israel's military operations in Gaza. The film was made by the Israeli filmmakers behind the Oscar-winning documentary No Other Land. BBC News.
5: Welcome to the Inquiry from the BBC World Service. I'm Charmaine Cozier. Each week, one question, four expert witnesses, and an answer. April 2026, Morocco. High-level delegates representing more than 50 countries on the world's second-largest continent meet up to talk tech. This session of the United Nations Economic Commission for Africa, Conference of African Ministers, has a central theme. It's growth through innovation, harnessing data and frontier technologies for the economic transformation of Africa. Over the next few days, they cover the need to scale up digital data storage and artificial intelligence capabilities to safeguard security and reduce reliance on foreign-owned companies involved in that. It's a continent with an impressive tech track record and plenty of potential. So this week we're asking, can Africa take control of its digital future?
18: Part 1. The Big Switchover.
19: My name is Mark Kaigua, and I'm the founder and CEO at Nendo, a research and marketing agency based in Kenya, working across Africa. And I'm also a data and AI specialist working to solve different challenges across the continent. So I think Africa has shown potential already and acted on it and still has a ways to go.
5: One of the best game-changing examples of realising that potential happened nearly two decades ago in 2007. A collaboration between Kenyan mobile operator Safaricom and multinational telecoms firm Vodafone launched a pioneering mobile money service called M-Pesa. In March this year, it reported reaching 40 million monthly active users in Kenya. It also operates in other African countries, and it uses mobile numbers to make financial transactions.
19: And so allowing a new definition, a new paradigm around financial services where the SIM card essentially replaces even the concept of a bank account. And so there's global financial services companies that have come to Africa to study. And if we look at 2025, there were over $2 trillion flowing through mobile money globally. And over 1.4 trillion of that was in sub-Saharan Africa. So really what we're talking about is a continent that has essential service innovations that then scale up and impress people in all parts and all corners of the globe that then led to the continent defining its own narrative and really proving that there's a lot more to Africa than sort of the proverbial natural resources, tourism, conflict or other societal challenges.
5: Innovation expands across Africa.
19: And so we can look to the four corners of the continent. If we start in Southern Africa, for me, that's one of the places on the continent that's produced some of the best of what I'd call the liquidity events, which is a way of saying that technology companies will raise money and then exit, meaning they'll be bought out for hundreds of millions of dollars, in some cases, billions of dollars. And so that's normally a very helpful and healthy sign that there's maturity in an ecosystem. It also means that those same founders can go on to build successive or multiple or serial tech businesses. So South Africa has distinguished itself that way. I'd say in West Africa, I think that's really the highest density of what we would call unicorns, which are billion-dollar technology companies.
5: They're called unicorns because private companies with high valuations like that are rare.
19: here I'd say financial technology companies in particular have really shown promise and really realized that promise. When we go to East Africa, I would say that mobile money was birthed here, where I'm dialing in from in Kenya. And then when we go to North Africa, we find that there is not just the talent, where you have countries like Egypt that have quite a lot of density of talent. You have places like Morocco that have carved out niche for themselves within the global gaming space. There was a Tunisian company that was acquired by a European pharmaceutical group, and they exited for one of the biggest exits the continent's ever seen. So that's 3+ years ago, an AI company in Africa exiting for north of $680 million.
5: That Tunisian-founded company is InstaDeep. It builds complex decision-making systems. So there's growth and innovation, but there's also a digital divide.
19: That is correct. The digital divide for me can happen at a few different levels. And so by and large, the further you are from an urban city on the African continent, with a few exceptions, the fewer the number of women that there'll be online. The other is, I'd say, more about connectivity itself, in that some people will struggle to be able to afford a gigabyte of data. They actually have a smartphone. So that hard part is somewhat done. Like, say, somewhere like Kenya, we have growing 5G access and high-speed internet, but meaningful connectivity will come in when gender inclusion is there and economic participation is growing, and that's typically a factor of the broader economy.
5: So what is it that makes some countries stand out more than others on the continent?
19: I would say that governments, they can get some of the credit, but I'd really just say it's entrepreneurs coming from places of, in some cases, adversity or just different challenges, having to innovate their way out of that, observing the broader internet now that we're a sort of digital village, if you will. That means that on a screen in Malawi or in Ghana or in Cote d'Ivoire, I could be essentially taking myself and my mind to any one of the various countries across the internet and learning, studying and building from there. There's been opportunities found in just everyday life.
5: Sectors that software developers and engineers have applied their skills to include agriculture, health, climate adaptation, and education.
19: And then it's also been a return of some members of Africa's diaspora. So young people educated in London, the Far East, the United States, all over Europe, returning back and begin to start companies, then use their networks and bring capital from those markets into the African continent. But each country certainly has unique attributes or aspects to it that now give it, I guess, its quirks with its own tech adoption journey.
5: And as that journey continues, storage, transfer and processing power has to keep up with vast volumes of digital data. To discover what's happening there, let's call our next expert witness.
18: Part 2, Tech Talk.
20: Expanding digital infrastructure into African countries is a fairly complex conversation.
5: Juanita Clark is Chief Executive of Digital Council Africa, an independent non-profit organisation working to bring all people online, based in Pretoria, South Africa.
20: In some cases, it's really a policy environment that doesn't allow for investment at the pace that we need.
5: Undersea or submarine fibre optic cables are crucial digital infrastructure. They carry data between continents at ultra-fast speeds.
20: So the problems relating to scaling infrastructure deployment is not actually unique to South Africa. We find that this is a global problem. And in many cases, it still pertains to things like access to right-of-ways, dealing with municipal laws for approvals, for entry on land and deployment in streets. So from a fibre point of view, approximately 80% of your cost of deploying fibre optic infrastructure sits in the trench. It's the construction part that's the most expensive component. And until such time as we bring policies in that makes that more cost-effective to deploy, we're going to struggle to make the business case work for especially lower income areas and, of course, rural areas, because the further you have to go, of course, you know, you work on a per meter charge for deploying infrastructure.
5: Also called are data centers. Those buildings house, connect and run systems that the digital world relies on. that are energy-intensive, expensive, and use large amounts of water to cool down equipment like servers.
20: So it is very, very different for different countries. South Africa currently has got the bulk of the data center investment coming in from US-based hyperscalers.
5: Hyperscalers are global-level providers of cloud, networking, and storage services.
20: I don't think it's different to any other part of the world. For instance, Europe, very similar investment type models. South Africa is fairly uniquely positioned and it's got quite a bit of US-based investment that we're fortunate enough to have. So even from a submarine cable point of view, we've got Meta invested in a very large submarine cable system. Google has delivered a submarine cable system. And of course, Seacom, one of the local companies, also investing now in Seacom 2.0, the next generation of cable that they're building out.
5: In 2009, Seacom, which is private and African-owned, delivered another groundbreaking moment for the continent by launching its first broadband submarine cable system. It connects South Africa, Kenya, Tanzania, Djibouti and Mozambique to Europe and Asia.
20: But then that capacity, of course, needs to be taken into towns. And we find that in South Africa's case, at least, the bulk of that investment is mainly by local companies.
5: Other elements of digital infrastructure are typically not homegrown.
20: Most African cloud services are hosted by US companies, companies like AWS, Microsoft Azure, Google Cloud. And of course, there are some data sovereignty risks as there's more reliance on US infrastructure. That means that the data also resides outside of the continent. And there's some compliance concerns because you are then subject to US data laws. But there's also positives. There's also a huge opportunity for Africa to not have to make capital investments, but take that infrastructure that is there already and build on it for themselves. And especially South Africa has got this really big opportunity to position itself as a data hub, which is in fact what the government is doing. Europe is finding it increasingly difficult in many countries to expand data center investment just simply because the energy grids cannot contain it. So from the construction that takes place to creating jobs for fiber technicians in working inside data centers, environmentalists, data center engineers, all sorts of jobs are being created in South Africa for people participating. I don't think Africa necessarily needs US technology, but I think they see it as potential accelerators for participation in the digital economy. What's important really is that Africa needs to set the direction.
5: Before we discover what might throw that plan off course from our next expert witness, don't forget to find and follow the Inquiry podcast wherever you get yours. Past episodes include Can Elections Restore Moroccans' Faith in Their Country? And Can We Live with Extreme Heat?
18: Part 3, Rebooting.
0: In the last decade, we've seen a lot of initiatives across Africa looking at developing right policy frameworks, looking at developing legal and legislative frameworks that can actually enable the growth and development and use of technologies across the continent.
5: Teke Okuete is founder and executive director for the Africa Digital Rights Hub. The not-for-profit promotes research and capacity building on digital rights across African countries.
0: I think that more than a decade into this initiative, we need to start looking at more practical arrangements around building the right infrastructure, around developing the capacity that is required to actually enable us benefit from the technologies in the right way possible.
5: But there are challenges to that.
0: Political diversity sometimes challenges our ability to swiftly take decisions together as 55 countries or 54 countries on the continent, depending on where you stand.
5: A quick clarification. The United Nations recognizes 54 countries in Africa. The African Union total is 55 because the Sahrawi Arab Democratic Republic is a full member. The self-declared state is in dispute with Morocco over the territory of Western Sahara.
0: The other issue when it comes to the countries, of course, it will come down to money, right? And you know that most African governments are actually challenged socioeconomically when it comes to the kind of resources that are made available, because we have very limited resources. And so the average African government is thinking about ensuring there is healthcare, ensuring there is education for its young population. At the same time, it wants to build a very robust IT ecosystem to support its infrastructure. I believe that the best way we could move forward on this is if we are able to, as African countries, to come together and prioritize and move particular initiatives forward. If we're talking about things like infrastructure and resources, it may be easy for, let's say, my country, Ghana, to maybe pull up a few millions of dollars together. But if all 55 countries are bringing a million here, a million there, we would be able to pull a lot more resources to build the kind of infrastructure that we can put together that will give us better voice and better control over what is happening to our data. And so these are some of the reasons why I think that call to work together as a continent is very, very important, and more so now than before.
5: Regional organizations include the Economic Community of West African States, the Southern African Development Community, and the East African Community.
0: There are several initiatives that are also going on to help build those regions and communities as well. The interesting thing is that even though all these are happening right around the same time, you may find one person looking at, let's say, AI ecosystem development, and it doesn't necessarily speak to a similar initiative, maybe at the continental level, and we're not necessarily talking together. And so a lot of the time you would see that very limited resources are then divided in a way where we are not necessarily achieving the kind of impact that we would like to see or would actually enable growth in the ecosystem.
5: Smart Africa is an alliance of private sector partners and 42 member states. It launched in 2013 with the goal of creating a single digital market by 2030. In November last year, it launched its Africa Artificial Intelligence Council. Its work includes developing policies to reposition the continent from an AI tech consumer and more towards creator status.
0: But if you look closely at the structure of Smart Africa Alliance, again, there's always the challenge of how it fuses into the broader continental framework initiatives as well. Because whilst the governments are necessarily members of the AU, there are no maybe direct, if I should call it, legal structures that link its decision making to the membership of the entire African Union as well. For instance, if Smart Africa has an initiative and we want to look at that initiative at the African Union level, there has to be a concerted effort at bringing it to the African Union for the approval of the heads of states to be achieved.
5: How loud at the continental or the regional level are concerns about having too much reliance on other countries for tech hardware or services?
0: I think it's very, very loud. And in the last, let me say, 5 years, it's even louder. We're seeing countries becoming more and more focused around local content and data localization issues. From where we sit at the African Digital Rights Hub, looking at digital sovereignty issues requires a lot more than saying it is morally right and ethically right for Africans to have control over their data, to also building or putting in place the systems and the mechanisms that are actually required to ensure that we can actually enjoy that digital sovereignty that we so crave.
5: Time for our final expert witness.
18: Part 4, taking control.
2: I think that we need to collaborate with global companies, with big tech, and also to collaborate with foreign countries. But we have to be aware of our own capabilities also. I'm Seydine Amoussa Ndiaye from Senegal. I'm working as the head of a live research group, which is an AI living lab working on AI governance and AI solutions in Cheikh Amidou Kane Digital University. When we are talking about sovereignty, we can consider that there are two countries in the world who can claim that they are sovereign in the digital area, and it is the US and China. And even them are trying to collaborate somehow, because when we are talking about chips, even US are collaborating with European company to build high-level chips. So in the digital sector, the collaboration is important, even you are talking about sovereignty.
5: There are only a few facilities capable of mass-producing the world's most sophisticated and powerful semiconductor chips.
2: I would say that it's like European countries, if we're talking about the digital sectors, because even those countries are using chips coming from US or China. So it's the same for Africa. But Africa has a long way to go. I don't think that Africa has not the capability to build in the long term their own chips. But we should have the will. So I think that Africans could have the dream and the will to make the dreams a reality and to have the capability to build their own infrastructure. So if we have the knowledge to do so, and we can, we will be sovereign in the long term.
5: Which would mean gaining more, but not total, control.
2: I think that sovereignty is a process. It's not just a status. It's very important that you have a policy to be able to choose what kind of technology you will use and what kind of guideline or what kind of legal framework you have in using the technology. But it's not alone the ability to choose. It's a process, because you cannot go from

0: Well, because we will see exactly what we need and take it in our own terms. And it will be a very good collaboration to help countries in Africa and globally, also regionally, to help communities grow in the right way.
1: So, returning to our main question, can Africa take control of its digital future? Yes, but major obstacles must be dealt with to sustain it. Improving coordination between and within national, regional and continental groups would make prioritising and allocating limited resources more efficient. As for reducing reliance on foreign companies around digital infrastructure, homegrown alternatives need to have capacity and investment to fill those gaps. But most of all, there has to be a common vision. This episode of The Inquiry was written and presented by me, Charmaine Cozier. The producer was Jill Collins, researcher Evie Yabsley, editor Tom Bigwood, and technical producer Toby James.
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7: Coming up on World Business Report, is the BRICS summit a gathering of emerging powers or a rival to the West? A little-noticed battle in Yemen could have big consequences for global trade. And who's buying up thousands of second-hand books and why? That's after the latest world news.
8: BBC News with Moira Alderson. The Israeli military says it's demolished Hezbollah's underground tunnel infrastructure in southern Lebanon. It says it used more than 1,000 tons of explosives, blowing up two tunnels at the Ali Ataher Ridge. The US Geological Survey says the massive explosions caused a 4.1 magnitude earth tremor. The British Maritime Security Agency says two vessels have been hit by projectiles off the coast of Oman in the Strait of Hormuz. The source of the projectiles is not yet known. The European Central Bank has warned inflation will remain high over the next year as it announced a further increase in interest rates. President Keiko Fujimori says Peru will join the US-led coalition against drug cartels. Speaking alongside the visiting Secretary of State Marco Rubio, Ms. Fujimori said Lima's participation would speed up intelligence sharing and strengthen joint action against criminal groups. Canada will supply Ukraine with $250 million worth of air defence interceptors to protect residential areas from deadly Russian attacks. The interceptors will be provided through a US programme. The US appeals court has refused to allow the Trump administration to apply new, stricter postal service rules governing postal voting in the November midterm elections. The court upheld an injunction that a lower court judge issued last week, preventing the postal service from enforcing its new rule. Rebels in the Democratic Republic of Congo say at least 24 children have been killed in a fire that burned through two schools in the city of Bukavu. It's thought a number of adults have also been killed. A large helium-filled balloon designed to transmit coded government instructions to Britain's submarines in the event of a nuclear war has come crashing down in high winds during a test run. The British government declined to comment but has not denied it. That's the latest. BBC News.
7: President Xi heads to India for BRICS. Is a new world order taking shape?
9: There is a huge trust deficit between the two countries.
7: It's World Business Report from the BBC World Service. I'm Vishala Sripathma. On the way, is the BRICS event a gathering of emerging powers or a rival to the West.

0: their little notice battle in Yemen could have big consequences for global trade. We look at why a small stretch of water matters so much, and the mystery buyer who's snapping up secondhand books by the thousands. India will host the BRICS Leaders Summit this weekend, looking to lift the bloc's global profile, even as the US-led war on Iran splits its membership with Tehran and the United Arab Emirates on opposing sides of the conflict. They'll both be at the summit. Now, BRICS was originally an acronym for Brazil, Russia, India, China and South Africa, and has gradually expanded to welcome other countries that aren't members of the G7. A sign of its growing influence is the visit of China's President Xi to the conference in New Delhi. Now, a little earlier on, I spoke to the BBC's South Asia editor, Ethirajan Ambarasan, and I began by asking him if the talks might repair China and India's rather fraught relationship.
1: There have been some uncertainty over Xi Jinping's visit to this summit because it should have been announced much earlier. It was only 48 hours before the Chinese foreign ministry confirmed Mr. Xi's visit to Delhi. It also, in a way, saved the government of Prime Minister Narendra Modi in case if he had not turned up, that would have seen as a setback in what this restoring ties with China. Now, what happened in 2020 in a border dispute in the Ladakh region that resulted in a deadly clash in which 20 Indian soldiers and 4 Chinese soldiers were killed, you know, that led to major tension between the two countries for the past 5-6 years now. But both leaders have been meeting in some of the other international summits. Mr. Modi went to China August 2025, and they also met during the SCO summit recently. Why this is important? Because both sides have now agreed to resume flights that from last year and also issuing visas to businessmen and others visiting each other's country. So even though this is seen as an important step, but there is a huge trust deficit between the two countries in many other areas, including border as well as trade issues.
0: Why now, though? Because there does seem to be now a concerted effort with this visit.
1: Because both sides, there is a realization that the trade has to go on despite the ongoing tension. And that's why we saw the flights resuming between the major cities. Especially for the businessmen, it was a huge problem. You know, India and China, they have a bilateral trade of about $130 billion in favor of China. And you go to like any other country, you go to India, most of the products coming from China, especially for many of the industrial goods. So businessmen, they used to go to some other country like Singapore, Malaysia before going to China. So the direct flights were not operating. That problem has been solved for the last 1 year or so. But the key issue is like India needs Chinese imports, especially in terms of technology and investment, whether it is talking about mobile communications or solar power, pharmaceutical ingredients coming from China, because India is one of the biggest producers of medicines and especially generic medicines. So the trade is very, very key for both countries. And that's why they are hoping that the meeting between the two leaders will help to thaw the relations between the two countries.
0: And as you say, India still runs a huge trade deficit with China. Do you think that economic relationship will ever become more balanced rather than India just sort of becoming more dependent on Chinese imports?
1: The Indian government has been doing a lot of very concerted effort to have domestic industries. They have been urging industries, encouraging them, giving them various incentives to produce many of these goods. But if you want to make any product, some of these components or even the minerals, they have to come from China at some point. So it's not going to be an easy task. That's one of the biggest complaints from India every time when they both sides talk. You know, they wanted to balance the trade. But it's not only problem for India, it's also many other countries. But India particularly, because India is one of the biggest consumers, the world's most populous nation, and it needs critical technology, sophisticated modern technology, as well as investment. And that is where the Chinese now seem to have the advantage.
0: That was the BBC South Asia editor, Ethirajan Ambarasan. So trade does have to go on, and with tariffs making trade more expensive with the US, to what extent are these BRICS countries rethinking where they export to? Brazil has been hit hard by US tariffs, facing an effective levy of 25%. Monica de Bol is a senior fellow at the Peterson Institute for International Economics in Washington and a specialist in Brazil's economy, and she joins us now. Welcome to the programme.
2: Thank you very much for having me.
0: Monica, how are US tariffs impacting Brazilian exports?
2: So US tariffs have had quite an impact on Brazilian exports to the US because at this point, there are two Section 301 tariffs, the using the 1974 US Trade Act, that have been applied to Brazil as of July of this year. 25% and then an additional 12.5% under these forced labor investigations. So that is quite high. And Brazil has been, over the past 20 months or so, looking actively for other markets. And in fact, what has indeed happened, if we look at the trade figures for 2025 and even what's available for 2026, is that Brazilian exports have been diversifying quite substantially from the US and going to other markets, including more exports and more trade with countries that belong to the BRICS.
0: And a theme of this summit will be the possible introduction of a new digital currency, which wouldn't be the dollar. How will that go down in Brazil?
2: Well, at the moment, the current Brazilian government is very much in favor of diversifying trade, diversifying also away from the dollar. In fact, the Lula government has announced last year in 2025 that Brazil would start issuing bonds denominated in renminbi. That hasn't happened yet, but that announcement was made. However, there are elections in Brazil in October, presidential elections and general elections. And depending on who wins, things could change substantially. So if current President Lula gets reelected, I expect things to continue the way that they are. So in other words, there would be a lot of support for this idea of either a digital currency or something else denominating trade in a currency that is not the US dollar. However, if his opponent wins in October, and that is the son of former President Jair Bolsonaro, then I think things would be quite different because the Bolsonaro camp is very much aligned with the Trump administration. And therefore, there is the prospect that Brazil would be much more aligned with the U.S. even than it is now.
0: And just briefly, Monica, do you think the U.S. is losing its place in global trade?
2: I most certainly do, because given what we have seen over the past 20 months or so, and the fact that the U.S. has become much more volatile as a trading partner and very unreliable and unpredictable, countries are looking to diversify away from the U.S. And even countries in Latin America, including Brazil, that could perhaps want a greater alignment with the U.S. will find it very hard to implement that alignment under the terms that they would like to see. Because as I said, the U.S. is not a very reliable partner, even with its friendly or so-called friendly governments in the region.
0: Okay, Monica de Bol, thank you very much for joining us. Monica de Bol, senior fellow at the Peterson Institute for International Economics in Washington. Well, you might not be paying too much attention to the war in Yemen while the war between Iran and the US continues, but the Yemeni authorities say that Iran-backed Houthi fighters have seized a coastal city, Mocha, which sits at a very important point controlling the Bab el-Mandeb Strait, which links the Red Sea and the Indian Ocean. The strait is just 12 miles wide at its narrowest and acts as a major global choke point sitting between Yemen on the Arabian Peninsula and Djibouti and Eritrea in the Horn of Africa. Baria al-Muslimi is a research fellow at Chatham House's Middle East and North Africa programme.
3: The Houthis' takeover of Al-Mocha port city is significant both from a military economic point of view, but also from a symbolic point of view. This was one of the most important front lines against the Houthis in the past and the most active. specifically in 2018. But it's significant also economically, because it's a port that was also an export and import. And it's important military because it sits right across Bab al-Mandab. You are now around 40 kilometers far from the other end of the Horn of Africa. So absolutely, this is significant for the Houthis, but it's most importantly significant for the regional ally, Iran, which now sits on two of the most important choke points in the Middle East, Strait of Hormuz and now Bab al-Mandab. That is as much as a leverage as a nuclear bomb can give the Iranians, but in fact, in a more harmful way and in a less obvious way. It puts them in a huge privilege in their negotiation and fight with the United States and Israel.
0: And can you explain why that is and how this influences global shipping routes?
3: Bab al-Mandab and Hormuz together put around more than 35% of the fuel trade. And that's significant, not just for the world, but it's also significant for the Saudi Arabia, who have relatively survived the Hormuz closure because it used the Red Sea as an alternative route. And now it no more has that route, at least on the shorter term. And I think it's significant also because of the maritime security that exists in the Red Sea. And it's a significant of the failure of various international attempts to control the Red Sea, specifically the Aspides operation, but also other European and Western operations that have tried to secure the Red Sea.
0: And you've explained how this impacts the war in Iran. The Houthis are Iran-backed, of course, and now they have control over those sort of two crucial points. What about the people in Yemen?
3: The people of Yemen continue to be the biggest surprise of all of these, both domestic civil wars, but also regional proxies. The world has been spared the Yemen cost of a war because there hasn't been a wave of immigrations coming out from Yemen compared to Syria, let's say, or Ukraine or other conflicts in the world. But Yemenis, there is more than 20 million people who have been suffering a humanitarian situation since 2015. This is not going to get any less, and they will be stuck in the middle of this. It will increase the prices of goods. And let's not forget, things are in a way worse in Yemen today, despite the last 4 years of a truce, because the Houthis have a crackdown on aid workers, NGOs, UN staff, leading the most of the world community to actually leave northern Yemen and Sana'a. So absolutely, this is a miserable time for the people of Yemen. And in addition to the hunger we will see, and obviously the death and the blood, we are also going to see another round of tens of thousands of displaced Yemeni families, civilians, who will be stuck or who are stuck in this front lines. That will remain a massive issue. And again, because Yemen doesn't send refugees, rather it has internally displaced, it will remain to be a tragic but absolutely invisible crisis.
0: Let's check in with the financial markets now. Jennifer Snyder is financial advisor at Brighton Securities in Rochester, New York. Hi, Jennifer.
4: Hello.
0: So, Jennifer, the oil price has risen to around $108. It's come down a little bit, actually, since that high for a barrel of Brent crude. On the back of that story that we've just been discussing about the Houthi military success there, clearly that's going to do something to commodities across the board.
4: Yes, as the conversation continues, the foundation of all things are oil. It completely controls the market swings that we see. And in particular, this chokehold, we're thinking shipping delays, but the real threat is the insurance markets, because insurance markets are going to move faster than these navies. So before any military response, insurance companies can shut down a route overnight. So people think this is a Middle East story, but it's actually global rerouting story, right? So Europe gets squeezed, Asia pays more, and the U.S. refiners quietly win. There's something to be said in this entire play of what is happening. Yes, we are seeing the markets move in an interesting way, but I kind of see a bigger story at play with these chess pieces moving.
0: That's interesting, because also when we talk about oil prices, we often talk about interest rates. And we heard from the European Central Bank today that lifted interest rates by 0.25%. Do you think the Federal Reserve will follow?
4: That's a great question. A crystal ball is not answering me at this moment. But I do think that we are not seeing rates budge for this reason. And there is something to be said of this conflict that's happening, interest rates going up, the price of oil, all of these things still affecting the markets. It's something that needs to be addressed soon and swift. I don't know if that will play out. We definitely think that rates may continue, if not go up into next year. So we're looking at that for, you know, our clients' portfolios and what best way to play it.
0: And Jennifer, yields on the bond market in the US reached highs of the day after Scott Bessent talked about the buyback operation.
4: Yeah, so that also is another situation, which is kind of interesting. His "I'm the banker" is his way of saying the bond market, not the government, is now the real authority in U.S. fiscal policy. So really this power shift message, Washington may be doing the borrowing, but investors are the ones deciding these terms. And lately, those terms are definitely getting tougher.
0: Okay, Jennifer, great to have you on. Jennifer Snyder, financial advisor at Brighton Securities in Rochester, New York. You're with World Business Report from the BBC World Service. OpenAI is claiming a major breakthrough, saying a team of 10,000 AI agents solved a notoriously difficult maths problem in just less than 4 days. The problem is part of the Navier-Stokes equations, a puzzle that's challenged mathematicians for decades. But the claim hasn't yet been independently verified, and it's already sparked debate in the maths community. Well, earlier I spoke to Tristan Buckmaster, who's one of the mathematicians who's been working on the same problem.
5: Obviously, this is still a different scale than a typical mathematician. I don't have access to what Laval has, and nor do I know exactly what was done on that side. I don't have any NDAs or anything like that.
0: So you were working on this problem, and then you found out that some information had been passed on to OpenAI because you were using one of their tools, and clearly that information was being absorbed and being passed on to another company.
5: Not quite. There was information leaked from some people working at Anthropic to OpenAI, to people who are working at OpenAI. And then the information that was leaked was imperfect, and I don't know what the information was. That's also another angle that I honestly don't know. It's impossible to say, because another theory that could happen is that leak could have contained just some ideas. It wouldn't need to be much, just some ideas of what we were doing to OpenAI. And that would probably be enough, plus $30 million of compute, to solve the Millennium Prize.
0: So you've said that what they've done, what OpenAI have done, is academic malpractice. Is that right?
5: Correct.
0: Tell us a bit more about that.
5: They had received some sort of rumor, and the rumor was imperfect. They had thought that Anthropic had solved 2 Millennium Prize problems, and then that rumor changed towards Navier-Stokes. We got a tip-off from someone working on OpenAI that leadership at OpenAI had gone completely crazy. And this is a big media thing to show how great their models is by solving a Millennium Prize. And when they were written, we had no idea that they would become targets for trillion-dollar companies. We got a tip-off that leadership and everyone within OpenAI had gone completely nuts, and they started like throwing massive amounts of compute. And it was kind of scary because, you know, we knew, you could almost say that was a lot of knowledge in itself. Like, knowing a problem can be solved is quite a bit of information in itself.
0: And you were offered a lot of money as well, were you, to potentially put your name to this OpenAI announcement and give it sort of legitimacy?
5: I contacted them, and I just wanted to try to make it not about Anthropic and AI. I try to tell them that we're using Codex 2. We're using their product. And I wanted to say that we would say that in the acknowledgements, and say that in the introduction, that we're using both products. And in the end, I wanted the story to be, okay, we have this sort of Deepak Kasparov moment where, you know, if you have enough compute, that AI can overtake us. And that was what I wanted the story to be, and not a story about some sort of petty fight between these trillion-dollar companies. And so that's, I can't reach them. I didn't tell them exactly what my result was, because I just want, obviously, that would make it easier for them to compete. And we heard that they were about to do something really stupid. And so that's when, you know, I got on the call with Sebastian and someone else, which I won't mention.
0: What was it that they were going to do that was going to be really stupid?
5: That we didn't know. We were just told that they were about to do something really stupid.
0: Okay.
5: We weren't told what that was.
0: Does all of this make you worry a little bit about the future of mathematics?
5: Absolutely. Absolutely, yeah. So, I mean, my intention was that when we post our paper, that it comes with a statement. And the statement would be that the importance of this paper is not the result itself. The importance of this paper is to demonstrate where AI is at this moment, and that essentially if you have sufficient resources, you know, you can tackle Millennium Prize winning results, like the best results you could possibly imagine. And I wanted to say that it's a time for mathematicians to get together, have meetings to discuss what will mathematics be from this day forth. Like, I didn't have any answers. I just wanted to pose the question, and I wanted us to all sort of get together. And then I said in the statement, like, it comes to questions like, how do you assign credit? How do you decide who to hire? How do you, like, is there any point in journals anymore?
0: That was mathematician Tristan Buckmaster, and you can read more about that story on our website. Well, something strange has been happening in the world of second-hand books. Independent booksellers say they're seeing huge bulk orders coming in from overseas, with thousands of books suddenly being shipped off to distant warehouses. The mystery? Nobody's quite sure where they're ending up. But there's a growing suspicion these books aren't destined for keen readers, but something else that's hungry for information. Yes, you've guessed it, AI. James Payne is a rare bookseller in New York, and he joins us now. Hi, James.
6: Hello, how are you?
0: So, James, you had a rather strange incident, didn't you, when some of your sort of more obscure stock suddenly became very popular?
6: Yeah, so I'm a bookseller in Brooklyn. I have about 1,600 books online, and these range from a 1,700 edict from the French king to academic law books that were published this year. I sell through third-party platforms like eBay, Amazon, Biblio. And on one of these platforms at the beginning of the year, A Libris, which I barely ever sold anything through ever, I started getting these orders for 10 books at a time that were unrelated to one another, each averaged $100, and it really raised my suspicions. In March, this kind of buying went to ABE Books, Biblio, and Amazon as well through a proxy called Zoom Books, and it became obvious that this was ordering for AI.
0: And I know it must be quite hard for you, because clearly it's good for business, but ultimately it seems like quite a scary thought that they're mass ordering these books and potentially copying what's in them.
6: Yeah, it is. And it's not just that they're copying them. This isn't like Google Books. The legal cutout that was created in the Project Panama lawsuit, which allows for the legality of this, says that each book that's scanned must be destroyed. And those scans can only be used for the company to privately train their own models. So each company that wants to do this training has to buy their own copy and destroy their own copy. They can't even use it. And it's not as if the consumer can ask the AI chatbot or whatever to then show them the book. That would also be a copyright infringement. These are just being used for a data set to train these models. And it's not just English, it's every language.
0: And is there a way of preventing this from happening, to have more transparency in that transaction process?
6: I truthfully think that the only real way is if there was democratic governance. I think there was this thing called the regulatory state in the U.S. at one point. And if we could have that back, it would eliminate a lot of the redundancies that are created by these companies competing with one another. For instance, if this was a project like the Manhattan Project or like NASA, then you'd only need to copy one of these books.
0: Could booksellers just refuse to sell to these sort of people? Because if there is a suspicious order, is it kind of easier just to perhaps look into it, investigate it, and then decide whether it looks suspicious or not?
6: Well, I suppose one could. However, there's nothing stopping these companies from then ordering from individual names. I can't do a background check on every person who buys a book, nor would I want to. And it's also not really in the ethical playbook of rare booksellers to discern who should get a book and who doesn't, you know?
0: And James, what I found quite intriguing was that they were rather obscure titles that the orders were made to.
6: Yeah. So, for instance, one of the titles I sold was Long-Term Home Oxygen Treatment in Italy. And that's quite neat. To some people hearing that, you know, it's funny because it's so obscure. However, these are exactly the books that do have value to the people who need them. That's why I put it online in the first place. If you need that book, if you're doing a PhD dissertation on long-term oxygen treatments, you need to buy that book and you need to have access to it. Every time AI purchases a copy to put it into the chipper, as it were, it eliminates accessibility for researchers who really need this information.
0: And do you find that it was nonfiction that they were targeting, or was it a mix?
6: It was certainly nonfiction, and it was really the kind of nonfiction that you would expect a tech guy to think was intelligent. A lot of law and philosophy and science, not much fiction. And what's funny about that is that they say it's to make their language models better, but I don't know anybody else who thinks that academics have particularly good prose style.
0: Okay, James, thank you very much for joining us. James Payne there in New York. That's it for World Business Report. Don't forget to download us wherever you get your podcasts. You can follow me on our socials. I'm at BBC Bishala SP. Thanks for listening.
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4: Le llamo Susita Cuatro.
1: Oh! This is the Lifestyle Show with me, Selena McKenzie. 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
7: The Israeli military says it's completed dismantling Hezbollah's underground tunnel infrastructure in southern Lebanon. It said more than 1,000 tons of explosives were used to blow up two tunnels at the Ali At-Taher Ridge, Ambarasan Etarajan reports.
8: The Israeli military said the tunnels extended for more than 2 kilometres and contained Iranian-made rockets, anti-tank missiles and drones. The explosions were so huge that the U.S. Geological Survey says they caused a 4.1 magnitude tremor. Images released by the Israeli army show a fireball lighting up the sky. The authorities in Beirut say since the war between Israel and Hezbollah began in March this year, more than 4,300 people have been killed. Israeli forces continue to occupy what it calls a security zone in the south of Lebanon.
7: Oil prices have jumped by more than 6%, with supplies through the Strait of Hormuz slowing to a trickle and Houthi rebels threatening tankers in the Red Sea. The benchmark Brent crude rose to more than $106 a barrel on Thursday. Oil prices are feeding into inflation worldwide. The president of the European Central Bank, Christine Lagarde, has warned it will remain high over the next year.
9: The conflict in the Middle East continues to generate inflation pressures, and inflation is set to remain well above target for an extended period. Today's decision underscores our commitment to setting monetary policy to ensure that inflation stabilizes at our 2% target in the medium term.
7: The British Maritime Security Agency says two vessels have been hit by projectiles off to the coast of Oman in the Strait of Hormuz. It said there was a fire on one ship. The source of the projectiles is not yet known. Fighting in the Strait of Hormuz between the United States and Iran has increased in recent days. President Keiko Fujimori says Peru will join the US-led coalition against drug cartels. Speaking alongside the visiting Secretary of State Marco Rubio, Ms. Fujimori said Lima's participation in the initiative, known as the Shield of the Americas, would speed up intelligence sharing and strengthen joint action against criminal groups operating across the border.
10: For us, who've had to face terrorism, we know how difficult it is now to confront this criminality that does not respect borders. And that's why there's a need to unite efforts with other countries. Being part of the Shield of the Americas will allow us to obtain information more quickly and to act with more firmness.
7: Mr. Rubio said the initiative was meant to protect from groups that threaten the sovereignty of countries across the hemisphere. BBC News. Canada is to supply Ukraine with $250 million US worth of air defence interceptors to protect residential areas from Russian attacks. They'll be provided through a US programme that allows third-party nations to quickly buy and supply weapons to Ukraine. The pledge came after talks in Canada between the Prime Minister Mark Carney and President Zelensky. In Ukraine itself, Russia has struck a huge factory producing sunflower oil in Dnipro, killing two people and injuring several others. A new documentary detailing Israel's mass killing of Palestinian civilians in Gaza has received a record-breaking 25-minute standing ovation at its premiere at the Venice Film Festival. The film is called Nazar, after the euphemism used by Israeli intelligence to indicate the number of civilian deaths expected in an airstrike. It was made by two Israeli filmmakers and involved interviews with 24 different military and intelligence whistleblowers. Yuval Abraham is one of the filmmakers.
11: The facts are there, but I felt that we have a responsibility from our position to also talk to the people who did it themselves, to bring this insider testimony, hoping that this will make the denial of what is happening harder.
7: Israel's bombardment of Gaza has killed more than 73,000 people, according to the Hamas-run health ministry. Rebels in the Democratic Republic of Congo say at least 24 children have been killed in a fire that burned through two schools in the city of Bukavu. It's thought a number of adults have also been killed. A US appeals court has upheld a decision which blocks the Trump administration from applying new, stricter rules to postal voting in the November midterm elections. The court ruled the government had failed to show that a lower court's decision was wrong. President Trump has been arguing, without providing evidence, that postal voting leaves room for vote rigging. The issue goes next to the Supreme Court. That's the latest. BBC News.
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13: BBC World Service.
14: Which is a key shipping route for oil and goods between the Gulf, Asia and Europe. This woman lives in Mocha.
15: We used to live in safety and stability, but now the Houthis have entered our city. We are devastated and our children have been left homeless. We have nothing to eat and nowhere to go. The roads are blocked in front of us and we don't know how we're supposed to manage. We used to live in peace and security. Now the Houthis have come and shattered all of that.
14: This man also lives in the port city.
16: The takeover came without warning. Panic spread throughout the area, forcing people to flee amid distressing scenes of injured people lying in the streets with no one there to help them.
14: I spoke to our correspondent, Caroline Hawley, and asked for more on the recent escalation of fighting in Yemen.
17: There was a ceasefire in the war in Yemen. That ceasefire was in place in 2022, but in July it started to be broken. And in recent days, we've seen thousands of people displaced. I think 18,500, the UN was saying a couple of days ago. And you've seen the Houthis push south from their territory in the north of Yemen and take more territory. And they have now taken this important port city, Mocha, that was actually the birthplace of the global coffee trade. People may drink mochas. And it is important because it takes them closer to the Bab al-Mandab Strait, which is a key waterway.
14: Caroline, you mentioned the Bab al-Mandab Strait. So just tell us the importance of it and the impact this is going to have on global oil supplies.
17: Well, you might remember that the Houthis have disrupted shipping there before in the wake of the October the 7th attack on Israel and the Gaza war. And they said they were doing that in solidarity with the Palestinians. So they have formed there. And I think that's why internationally this is being watched so closely. But with the closure of the Strait of Hormuz, it's become more important. And what it does is it links Asia to Europe via the Red Sea and the Suez Canal. And the Saudis are now exporting most of their oil through it. And there have actually been attacks by the Houthis on Saudi shipping and tankers in the Red Sea because they announced a naval blockade. And they did that in July, I believe. It all basically was sparked off, it seems, by the Houthis returning from the funeral of Iran's former supreme leader, Ayatollah Ali Khamenei, and they came back in an Iranian plane. And the government of Yemen, internationally recognized government backed by the Saudis, then bombed the airport of Sana'a, where that plane was supposed to be coming into. And that seems to have been what kicked off this latest escalation.
14: I just wanted to sort of get your thoughts on that relationship then between the Houthis and Iran. Not an easy one to define, I guess.
17: No, it's difficult. They were seen as being part of Iran's so-called axis of resistance. They are independent-minded, so they are, I don't know whether you would call them a proxy, they are certainly an ally, and they are certainly provided weapons by Iran. And on this, it seems the interests of Iran and the Houthis would align, because if the Houthis get to control the Bab al-Mandab Strait, then you'd have Iran and its allies controlling two key waterways in the Middle East. And of course, that has global ramifications.
14: Caroline Hawley reporting. The Israeli military says it's demolished Hezbollah's underground tunnel infrastructure in southern Lebanon. The IDF says more than 1,000 tons of explosives were used to blow up two tunnels. The U.S. Geological Survey says the massive explosions caused a 4.1 magnitude earthquake. I spoke to our global affairs reporter, Ambarasa Netharajan, and asked him for more details of the Israeli operation.
18: The Israeli military says that now they have destroyed tunnels underneath this Ali Attaha Ridge, which they claim is a very strategically important place. And the battle for control of this ridge has been going on for the past couple of months, and where the Israeli jets and also the artillery have been pounding this area for several weeks. And a few days ago, the Israeli military said it had full operational control over this ridge. Now, where is this ridge? It's about 15 kilometers from the Israel-Lebanon border, and it is about 3 kilometers long, and it is width is about 1 to 1.5 kilometers. Now, because it's 600 meters above the sea level, it gives a strategic view over the roads leading to Nabatie. And that's from where the Hezbollah, according to the Israeli military, were firing rockets and missiles, because the height was giving them an advantage. So even though a ceasefire was agreed upon in June this year, according to Israeli military, the Hezbollah forces refused to vacate so that the Lebanese army can take over. That's why the Israeli military took control. And now they say they have destroyed all the tunnels. And the tunnels were having rockets, anti-tank weapons, and they were very elaborate.
14: And Ambarasan, we're also hearing that the explosions during the Israeli military operations were large.
18: Because it was nearly about a 2 kilometer long tunnel, but it had different sections. And the Israeli army said they used more than 1,000 tons of explosives. And there were pictures on the Israeli media where it was showing, you know, huge fireballs, you know, a couple of explosions happening. And locals were talking about tremors even far away. And the U.S. Geological Survey was talking about this tremor of 4.1 magnitude. And also, the people from the surrounding region were so shaken by this huge, huge explosion. So what the Israel's aim seems to be to destroy the tunnel so that even in future, the Hezbollah cannot use it, even if they withdraw at some point. What this gives the Israeli Prime Minister Benjamin Netanyahu is something to show to the electorate before the October elections that you got a very strategically important place. We drove Hezbollah away from that area, even though the Israel had control of this during the earlier occupation. They left it in 2000, but this was one of the hotly contested area between the two sides. And now it gives an advantage for Prime Minister Benjamin Netanyahu to tell the electorate ahead of the elections that, you know, we have made a big progress in this war against Hezbollah.
14: Ambarasan Etarajan. The U.S. Vice President J.D. Vance has defended President Trump's promise to give $5,000 to every adult American if the Republicans keep control of both houses of Congress. It's unclear where the money, totaling around $1.3 trillion, would come from, or if President Trump is breaking the law by offering it. Speaking to Fox News, Mr. Vance seemed uncertain whether there'd be a direct payment to voters.
19: What the president's just saying is, if you keep it going to the American people, if you keep us in power and allow us to continue to do these things, then you're going to share in some of the benefit of this incredible wealth that we're creating in the United States of America.
14: Mr. Trump made the announcement at a Republican Party convention in Texas, where the Democrats have described as a flashy distraction from real issues. Our correspondent Daniel Bush is there.
20: Certainly inside the arena, Ankur, last night, there was a jubilant applause from Trump supporters who were thrilled at the idea of getting a big check in the mail. The reaction since then has been a little more muted, including from some allies of President Trump, who took to social media in the wake of that announcement last night to call it a distraction and a sort of circus bribe, in the words of one key Republican ally. So sort of a mixed review. And it's important to note that the likelihood of this money ever going out is vanishingly slim to none, because Congress would have to approve the funds. There's already scrutiny over whether such a payment would even be legal in the first place. And of course, President Trump has made similar promises in the past and not delivered on them. Last year, after taking office, he said that Americans would get a $2,000 check from tariff revenues. That didn't happen. He also promised to give Americans a payout from cost savings from the DOGE effort to cut the federal government. That didn't happen either. So this was more, in the end, of a symbolic sort of pledge to supporters to try and gin up support among Republicans to vote in November, which is what this convention is all about.
14: Yeah, and this convention, Daniel, is in Dallas, day two. Quite an unusual Republican convention, some have stressed. Mrs. Trump is still, I guess, trying to put himself front and center, even though he's not on any ballots. Is that then a risky strategy?
20: It certainly is. It might be the only strategy that President Trump has, because urging voters, as he did last night, to pretend that he's on the ballot is an admission and acknowledgement that, you know, 10 years into him bursting onto the national political scene, he remains the Republican Party's best driver of turnout. There isn't a clear bench behind him, a clear, you know, stable of established Republican stars that can do the same thing. So on the one hand, you know, President Trump's best bet to get voters energized is to make it all about himself, to argue that, you know, Republican voters need to keep the Republican Party in power because it will help cement his own legacy. On the other hand, it raises questions about sort of what's next. And that's been at the heart of this convention in the background. Yes, President Trump has dominated these proceedings. His pictures are plastered all over the walls of this arena here in Dallas, Texas. But there is an undercurrent among convention goers that I've spoken to, looking ahead, looking beyond 2026 to 2028, beginning to think about the end of the Trump era, who his successor might be, and some nervousness about whether or not the coalition that he's put together over the last decade can survive beyond him.
14: Daniel, what can we expect later then today in terms of who we might also hear from?
20: So we'll hear from some more Republican candidates for Congress, House and Senate members, although notably absent will be, you know, a large number of Republicans running in tight races who have chosen to stay away from this event in order not to be tied to a president with historically low approval ratings. The keynote speaker will be the Vice President, J.D. Vance, who was here last night and then was also on Fox defending that controversial $5,000 payout promise. So we will hear from the Vice President. And then President Trump has said that he will come back to sort of wrap things up. He's promised to give a much shorter speech than the nearly two-hour address he gave last night. So I think we can expect the president most likely to come back out on stage with the vice president for more of a photo opportunity and to make brief remarks to wrap up this convention.
14: Daniel Bush reporting there. You're listening to the newsroom from the BBC World Service. The Ugandan government has urged the people of the traditional kingdom of Turo to remain calm as consultations continue over who should succeed the late King Oyo Nayimba. The Internal Affairs Minister acknowledged the bitter dispute in the royal family and said guidance would come from President Yoweri Museveni. The king's sister, Princess Ruth, said her brother's will had been ignored.
0: My brother, he left behind a will which stated very, very clearly that the next person in line is his son. That's the next heir to the throne. And he also left very strict instructions on any other successors who might take over, just in case of, you know, of a plan B. But what was mentioned today was not accurate.
14: Our global affairs reporter Richard Kagoi, who is in Nairobi, told me more about the royal dispute.
21: There has been quite a bit of concern in terms of the succession following the death of King Oyo Nyimba Kabamba Ikururu Kidi IV. So what has happened is that right now there has been speculation about, you know, the decision that was made by a royal clan committee that had nominated someone else to succeed him. So generally there's a lot of apprehension and a lot of speculation about this. And that's why the government has appealed for calm as the consultations are currently ongoing. They're saying that they're going to get guidance from President Museveni, who's widely regarded and, as the minister called him, the chief elder.
14: Now, on Wednesday, it was announced that a television news anchor, like a television presenter, would be the new ruler of the Western Ugandan kingdom. So how has that come about?
21: Well, what happened is that there was a royal clan elders that got together late on Wednesday, and they announced a TV presenter with the state broadcaster UBC. He's called Prince Edward Rukidi Kitanangoma as the next monarch.
14: And Richard, this is obviously caused consternation with the late king's immediate family. They've rejected this decision. They're arguing that his will clearly states his son should inherit the throne. Do we know much more about who his son is and what might happen?
21: Well, the identity of the son has never been disclosed. So there's not so much detail about the son, because even the king wasn't married. But of course, this being contained in his will, their sister, Princess Ruth, said that he'd written his will and he'd expressed his intentions. Actually, the will was written about 4 years ago. And so the family has contested the decision, saying that they're actually even questioning the timing because they're currently grieving. And they say that there was a briefing that took place on Wednesday where the elders were briefed on the next step forward, including the will.
14: Royal families in Uganda, they don't actually have proper power. Would you describe it as soft power?
21: Yeah, they do have soft power. Soft power in the sense that they wield a lot of influence culturally. So they don't have like political power or formal power, as it were. So what has happened is that there are several kingdoms within Uganda. They were abolished in 1967, but the current president, Yoweri Museveni, restored them in the 1990s. And so they're really quite admired. They really help our communities, sort of like organize and coalesce themselves. But the power that they hold is just the cultural influence. So that's basically the value that they do offer the society there.
14: Richard Kargoy in Nairobi. A large helium-filled balloon designed to transmit coded instructions to Britain's nuclear submarines in the event of nuclear war has been destroyed by high winds over Yorkshire in the north of England. With more, here's our security correspondent, Frank Gardner.
2: Yes, you heard right. Part of Britain's planning for the event of an apocalyptic nuclear attack involves a First World War-style blimp balloon. The system, codenamed Sunflower, uses a large inflated balloon to raise a 1,500-metre low-frequency radio antenna over Yorkshire. That's intended to relay launch instructions from a surviving government sheltering in a subterranean basement deep below Whitehall to Britain's nuclear-armed Vanguard submarines out in the Atlantic. The system is tested each autumn, but last Friday it went badly wrong. Despite high winds, the balloon went up, literally, but then deflated, span on its axis, and came crashing down in a field near the North Yorkshire village of Topcliffe, all watched and filmed by passers-by. The Ministry of Defence says it does not comment on stories related to the country's nuclear deterrent, but it has not denied the story.
14: Now to a London landmark locked in a legal battle.
3: At this Mayfair address resides the spirit of the city, with a character as big as its legend is magnificent.
14: The Dorchester, one of the city's grandest hotels, has been given permission to sell a car belonging to a member of Qatar's ruling family after he ran up a bill of more than $600,000 and then left without paying. Stephanie Prentice told me more.
22: So this case involves a Qatari sheikh. He's called Nasser bin Abdullah Al Thani. He was staying at the hotel, and we don't know for how long. The outstanding bill for the room by itself was about $270,000. Now, rooms at the Dorchester range from about $1,500 to $11,000. So at least a month we can say he was there, but the rest of the bill suggests he was not, as his miscellaneous costs incurred while he was there are even higher. So the London court that was dealing with this case put forward a lump sum of almost $350,000. That's on top of those room charges. Now, that did include legal fees, but also things like dining. We know the Dorchester has a 3-Michelin-star restaurant inside. It includes spa treatments. Now, it's not clear when this lavish stay did take place. But in March, the Dorchester gave up trying to get the bill paid and filed a lawsuit. And now we do know it won. So what they're now allowed to do is sell one of the Sheikh's cars that he must have left in the UK. Sadly for them, it isn't one of the many supercars he's posted on his social media.
20: So not a Lamborghini or a Ferrari, any of those that I've seen?
22: Very much not. It is a Fiat 500. So that's a small three-door hatchback. That might get them around $30,000. It is a limited edition, at least. Back to our sums, I guess. What is that? 5% of the outstanding debt?
20: Yeah, seems to be all right, right? Okay. In terms of the Sheikh, well, what's he saying about this?
22: So the Sheikh wasn't in court. He lives in Doha, and his lawyers have given out a statement saying he wasn't aware of any of this. He wasn't formally served, in their words, and said they'll be disputing the amount.
20: What about then other cases? Are there any other similar incidents to this?
22: Yep. So this is not the first time this has happened. And while this bill may seem extreme, there was a bigger bill left behind in a hotel in New Delhi. That was in 2023. Now, a lot of luxury hotels have limits. It's usually a 30-day max on guests staying without settling up their bills. One guest racked up a $700,000 bill and managed to stay for almost 2 years. Now, it's alleged that was because hotel staff were manipulating the records to extend the stay. We couldn't find any evidence that bill was ever paid. There's quite a few cases in the hundreds of thousand range that seem to have never been settled. If we look at the smaller end of the scale, there've been a few cases in Spain of guests leaving behind bills of a few thousand dollars. Now, in one case in Gran Canaria, a woman was arrested at the airport as she tried to leave. But in another, a family just said their travel agent was liable and they took off. So in all these cases, the common thread seems to be that once the guest has left, hotels then have an uphill battle trying to get their money back.
20: The newsroom's Stephanie Prentice with that report. 27 years ago, young readers around the world were first introduced to the brown furry beast with purple prickles, also known as the Gruffalo. The best-selling series has been translated into over 100 languages and dialects. Now, a long-awaited third book has just been released. Our reporter, Ruby Gleason, has the story.
1: He has terrible tusks and terrible claws.
4: If your children grew up in the last few decades, there's a good chance you'll know exactly how the rest of that description goes. Known as the Grufas in Lithuanian, the Krubalo in Esperanto, and Te Tangaruhau in Maori, it is one of the most popular children's books worldwide. It tells the story of a little brown mouse strolling through the woods, where he meets a number of predators, and finally the Gruffalo. And with a new book comes a new character, Gruffalo Granny. The Gruffalo and his daughter need to prepare a meal for their very important visitor, which leads them back to the deep, dark wood. The book's illustrator, Axel Scheffler, told us why he thinks the Gruffalo has drawn so many fans.
5: The story is very universal, of it's sort of somebody small outwitting somebody who's big and dangerous. I think there's a certain ambivalence in him because some children think he's cuddly. They have the cuddly toy and think he's quite sweet. And then he's also very dangerous, especially to the mouse. He wants to eat the mouse. And the

0: our top story. The Israeli army says it's completely demolished an underground tunnel network used by Hezbollah in southern Lebanon, with explosions so huge they've caused a seismic disturbance. Thanks ever so much for your company. With me, Ankur Desai, and from the team, do enjoy the rest of your day, and I'll see you on the next edition.
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7: On the BBC World Service in just a few minutes. What do chefs eat?
8: A spoonful of a sauce that I am not sure if it's still good, and then like a little bit of a paste to kind of check for seasoning, and then, oh, this piece of bread that's a little bit burnt. Let's go for that.
7: Find out what happens when cooking all day gets in the way of eating. That's The Food Chain with me, Ruth Alexander, after the news.
9: BBC News with Moira Alderson. The Israeli military says it's demolished Hezbollah's underground tunnel infrastructure in southern Lebanon. It says it used more than 1,000 tonnes of explosives, blowing up two tunnels at the Ali Ataher Ridge. The US Geological Survey says the massive explosions caused a 4.1 magnitude earth tremor. Oil prices have jumped by more than 6%, with supplies through the Strait of Hormuz slowing to a trickle and Houthi rebels threatening tankers in the Red Sea. The benchmark, Brent crude, rose to more than $106 a barrel on Thursday. The British Maritime Security Agency says two vessels have been hit by projectiles off the coast of Oman in the Strait of Hormuz. President Keiko Fujimori says Peru will join the US-led coalition against drug cartels. Speaking alongside the visiting Secretary of State, Marco Rubio, Ms. Fujimori said Lima's participation would speed up intelligence sharing and strengthen joint action against criminal groups. Canada will supply Ukraine with $250 million US worth of air defence interceptors to protect residential areas from deadly Russian attacks. A US appeals court has upheld a decision which blocks the Trump administration from applying new stricter rules to postal voting in the November midterm elections. The court ruled the government had failed to show that a lower court's decision was wrong. Rebels in the Democratic Republic of Congo say at least 24 children have been killed in a fire that burned through two schools in the city of Bukavu. It's thought a number of adults have also been killed. A large helium-filled balloon designed to transmit coded government instructions to Britain's submarines in the event of a nuclear war has come crashing down in high winds during a test run. The British government declined to comment but has not denied it. That's the latest. BBC News.
7: Ever wondered what chefs eat? The finest ingredients night after night?
10: Every staff meal had like so much caviar that I'm so sick of caviar now.
7: Or whatever leftovers are lying around.
11: Used sausages from their breakfast the day before. Put in the oven with a 5 kilo block of cheese.
8: Sometimes you also just crave like vegetables.
10: Yeah.
8: Suddenly you're like, it's been a week since I've seen something green.
7: This is The Food Chain from the BBC World Service with me, Ruth Alexander, and I'm talking to three chefs about what they eat while they're cooking for us.
10: Because at the end of the day, you have to feed yourself before you can feed somebody else.
7: Joining me from her native Switzerland is
8: Juliette Feller. I am a chef and writer currently based in London in the UK.
7: And pastry chef.
10: I'm Marisha Shukla. I'm from Bangalore, India, but I spent most of my time working all over Europe. So I was in France for a good while, then I was in Belgium and the Netherlands as well for a bit, and I recently moved back to India.

0: and in England, chef owner.
1: Sam Granger. I'm from Liverpool, but based in Manchester. I've worked in quite a lot of countries, chef from around the world, actually. So, yeah, Australia, India, Spain, UK, Thailand. So, yeah, a bit of everywhere.
0: Juliet, people might imagine that being a chef means eating extraordinarily well day in, day out. But what's the reality? What might you have eaten by the time the restaurant doors open?
2: So it probably will have been a spoonful of a sauce that I am not sure if it's still good. And then like a little bit of a paste to kind of check for seasoning. Then a fresh fruit that came in that looks really nice. Then a little bit of prep that a colleague is working on that's like, oh, what do you think of this? And then, oh, this piece of bread that's a little bit burnt. Let's go for that. It's really just a very eclectic, I think, selection of things. Maybe at the end of the day, it's maybe quite balanced. It's hard to say, but it is definitely hard to stay on track of like, it's not a kind of very tidy what I eat in a day kind of video of like breakfast, lunch, dinner.
0: A bite here and there. Marisha, are you grazing on like pastry and sweets through your shift?
3: So since I moved back to India, my job has completely changed because now I'm working for myself. So I'm basically consulting and just working on pop-ups, which definitely makes my eating habits much better. But when I was in Paris, it was probably just, I don't know, chug a glass of milk because I need to put something in my system before I run to work. Reach work again, try whatever there is. Basically, bread and butter, I think, is what I've mostly lived on because we would bake bread every day. So I had that always in front of me. So we had fresh butter, bread, salt. That's literally what I think I would fill myself up on. And lots of sugar, tasting everything. And everything was always sweet. And the pastry kitchen was always in some corner or like underground. So completely far away from the hot kitchen. So I was not getting any tiny leftovers of any meat or something. I would basically just keep tasting a caramel or a cream or a sweet pickle or something or the other. But yeah, so I was on a sugar high 24/7.
0: Sam, does this sound familiar to you? Like surrounded by food,
1: completely.
0: Tasting constantly, but not really eating anything that would add up to a meal?
1: Honestly, most days in the kitchen, I won't eat till 11 p.m. tonight in the night when I get home. I'll probably get in the kitchen for 7, 8 in the morning and won't eat till nighttime when I get home. And then that will be something quick, get food and meat, get some carbs and meat and go to sleep. And then we go again then.
0: How on earth do you keep going through the day when you haven't eaten?
1: I think we work in such a high energy, adrenaline rush place that one, you completely forget and it doesn't really enter your mind. And weirdly, I don't really like working when I'm full. I can't work on service properly. I can't taste properly. So when you've got, you know, you've got 200 covers booked for an evening and I've got to taste bits of sauces all night, if I'm full, that's like torture. I feel like you don't taste things properly. So it's a bit of both. You're too busy to eat or think about eating. And then if you do eat, you're going to go into a big carb slump and be too tired to do service properly. So it's just a weird balance of coffee and cigarettes usually.
0: Juliet and Marisha, you're nodding. So you feel absolutely the same. You'd like to be a little bit hungry, have to be a little bit hungry to do your job.
3: Yeah, like Sam said, if you've eaten a good meal, then you're sleepy. Mm. Like you cannot stand and put in the same energy. During service, you don't even feel like eating because I think you're surrounded by that smell, by the food, and that kind of just fills you up. So you only feel that the moment you get out of it. So I think long term, definitely it is unhealthy, but it does help you do the job better. Like I have to agree with Sam on that.
2: For sure. I mean, to add on to that, I think there is this kind of psychological phenomenon of like, if you smell and see food constantly, it kind of fills you up. Obviously, it doesn't, but you get home at the end of the day and you kind of sometimes maybe not sure how hungry you actually are, because it is just that thing of like, I've seen it all day. I've smelled and tasted bits of it all day. So I agree. I think you kind of, you feel like you don't need it. There's like this sensory experience that we get without eating it. And yeah, then for sure as well, if somebody makes like a pasta bake and you eat that, that sends you down like crazy. Like there is no way that you can do a fast service and perform well because you're in nap mode at that point and you kind of do need to be fueled, I guess, would be ideal. But if you've had too much, then yeah, that's a nightmare for sure to work in.
1: We've had to be quite strict on staff dinners of what staff dinners are, because the amount of, like, I've made this huge pie, I've made a massive pasta bake. No, because no one is going to be able to move for a couple of hours.
3: You can have
1: protein and a salad.
3: That's it.
1: That's all you're
3: allowed. A little bit of bread, but just a little bit, that's it.
1: Yeah.
0: So there is sometimes the opportunity to sit down with your colleagues and have a proper meal.
1: Yeah. Once we started opening our own sites in the north of England, we kind of really put in place that everyone sits down at 3 o'clock and everyone has family dinner together every single time, every day. So we use our staff meal for our junior chefs twice a week to come up with new dishes for the menu. So that's their chance to go, here you go, look, I can cook. Because it's quite hard to get on a menu, say when you're a commie CDP, to get up the ranks. So even maybe cook for your exec chef, the owners, getting that chance is quite hard. So we make our front of house, our KPs, and everyone makes staff dinner each day, and they all change up.
0: And how daunting a task is that, to be like the most junior person in the kitchen?
1: Some of them are terrified.
0: Looking for the head chef.
1: Yeah, some of them, a lot of people crumble under the pressure, but some of them, it's an amazing thing to do, and you see the creativity of some people, and like, you get ideas from them, and you're like, oh, I didn't think of that, let's do that. But some of the dishes I've tasted, and it's like, that is absolutely unbelievable, let's get that on the menu. I think that's been the best part of those meals for me. Not exactly what we've eaten, just seeing people be able to be creative and cook what they want to cook, because it's quite a hard thing to do in a kitchen.
0: Have you ever done it, Juliet?
2: Yeah. Plenty of times at one of my jobs when I was still relatively new to like working in big kitchens like that, I had to cook the staff food for everyone in my first week. And I was terrified because in my head as well, I was wondering if that was like part of the test or part of the probation period of like, can she actually cook? That's the question. Because that's the one time where you're not just following the instructions or the recipes. It's all you. And yeah, it's definitely terrifying, as you said, like cooking for your head chef, for the bosses. And I think that's such a nice idea that Sam has and their restaurant has. Because like once you kind of get over the fear, you can take such pride in it. And I think especially in an industry where usually the team is made up from people from all around the world, like lots of different backgrounds. Yeah. It's so nice. Everyone every now and then like chipping in with their mum's recipe of something, or like you get a little insight into what they eat. And it's so refreshing, and it can be such a nice, like in such a stressful environment, to suddenly sit down and eat like a proper family meal or someone else's family meal. It's super lovely for sure.
0: And it's called the family meal, is it?
2: I think it depends on the restaurant, but yeah, I think family meal is quite a traditional way of talking about it. Yeah.
1: Yeah, staff dinner, family meal. Yeah, usually, same.
3: Yeah.
0: What's the best staff meal you've ever had?
3: We had this Japanese lady on the team, and because she wasn't technically educated, she was just like, she was a cook by heart. She kind of just treated us like her kids. And so her staff meals were the absolute best. She'd always make like teppanyaki, or she's making, I don't know what, she's just making the craziest things. And we were like the most well-fed, but most healthily well-fed as well. It wasn't heavy on carbs. It was always balanced. It was always a salad. So I think there have been moments where I have felt as part of the entire team, and we've all come together, and you're like, okay, I'm part of something. That felt really nice, especially when I was like away from home. So it was like, okay, somebody cares. And I think a family meal does tell you about the entire culture of the restaurant. And at the same time, you have restaurants that treat it like the last thing on their mind.
0: What's the worst meal you've ever had?
1: I've had some shocking ones.
0: Come on.
1: I started in kitchens. I think I was 13, 12 or 13 in a little local kitchen. And there was a chef that used to make staff dinner. And the worst one, it was used sausages from the breakfast the day before, put in the oven with a 5 kilo block of cheese, and just not even like, it was the oiliest, most, no one ate it. I had to have a go because I needed to taste what it was like, but just the most unhealthy, disgusting thing you've ever eaten.
0: I can feel my cholesterol level sort of rising as I even just think about that.
1: Yeah, not great at all.
0: Marisha, what's the worst staff meal you've ever had?
3: So I don't eat pork. Well, I try not to eat pork because I don't feel good after eating it, not for religious reasons.
0: You just don't like it.
3: And so one staff meal, I think we had unseasoned mashed potatoes with a pork belly, which was cooked till it was so dry you could not chew it. I think that's definitely one of the worst meals I've had because there was nothing else.
0: Did you try saying, I don't like pork. Is there something else?
3: Yeah, I was happy to even go like make myself an omelette, but that was also looked down upon. So I was like, ah, okay. So I'll get my own eggs from home, I guess.
0: So you know, you're in a kitchen surrounded by food. You've got, you know, fridges and larders full of ingredients, but you can't just go and help yourself to a couple of eggs.
1: No. I've seen people get fired.
3: They would. Depends on the restaurant.
1: I watched someone make staff dinner for a couple of chefs and instantly get fired on the spot for using produce. I was like, gone, go.
0: Oh, wow.
1: Yeah.
0: Gosh.
1: So, yeah, there's some places it's not a nice world where they won't finish it at all in any way.
0: And Marisha, you say there's a definite correlation between a place that serves a poor meal to its staff and the workplace environment more generally.
3: 100%, because I think the more respect you give the family meal, it's not just a to-do list. It's not just give it to whoever. It's something that people take pride in making. Because at the end of the day, you have to feed yourself before you can feed somebody else. And you feel that love and the energy in a family meal.
0: Sam, how much thought did you give the family meal, the staff dinner, when you first became a restaurant owner? How big a priority was it?
1: It was massive for us. Me and my business partners, we've all come from hospitality and that's the only job we've ever done. So we've done years between us. And it was a huge part of it. We've lived that unhealthy life of not eating energy drinks, coffee, and just that is it. And it's not nice. It puts your ears on you and it's not a nice way to be. And it also means there's not really a social aspect of that job. Although you could be in a kitchen for 14 hours a day, 12 hours a day with 10 other people, you might not have a conversation until you finish. So that sit down for an hour, relax, talk through work, talk about anything, talk about football, whatever. I think it really connects people and it's a really huge motivator for the team that we've seen. The restaurants where we do it, the staff retention is massive. Everyone stays longer. It feels like family. It's a really huge part of everything for us. So, yeah, we got it in straight away. And to the point where now in three of our restaurants, we have it on the menu. So staff dinner is available for guests to buy and make sure that the care and attention's put into it. And for people to eat what we eat. People resonate with food like that. It's a bit of home cooking. So we always have a little bit on the menu, which helps as well. It's nice.
0: So you mean the staff dinner, you'll put it on the menu that day, whatever going to be, and then the diners can order that?
1: Yeah, yeah. So we'll usually have we usually try and keep four or five portions. It's not enough for a full service, but we'll have some on the menu for the evening. And it's really nice. I think it's nice interaction with the guests as well.
3: It's the first time I've heard of it. Like, I've never heard of this before.
1: Yeah. You know, we started, about 10 years ago, our first restaurant when we opened. We were like, let's put staff dinner on the menu. That's quite a cool thing to do. It then helps pay for the next staff dinners. They can experiment a little bit more, like, go and buy this, go and buy that. Oh, can I get a side of beef in for the staff dinner?
2: What's the guest's reaction to that?
1: They love
2: it. Do they like it?
1: Yeah. To the point where sometimes we're like, we sell out in the first 5-10 minutes. We'll open for service at 5 o'clock.
3: Yeah.
1: People will come at 5 o'clock, like, right, what's staff dinner? Because we'll do a plate for £9, whereas a main would be usually £25, £30. It's a cheap, quick eat. Yeah.
0: How sustainable is it, Sam, to put on a really decent family meal for your staff? I mean, food costs are up.
1: Yeah.
0: Labour costs too. Margins are slim. I mean, you know, and why should a restaurant spend money feeding its workers? I mean, you could bring in your own lunch, couldn't you?
1: It's become really hard. It is getting harder and harder. And I think you'll start to see it just die off more and more. It's an expensive thing to do. Depending on the size of your team, we have a few smaller sites where it might only be 5 people on shift. That doesn't really break the bank. But when you're talking feeding 20, 30 people a day, it can add up to quite a lot of money. We're probably 10% down on last year just through food costs alone. We still have to feed everyone. It can really hurt your margins at the end of the day.
0: Have you thought about saying to people, I'm really sorry, but you have to bring your own food in?
1: I couldn't bring myself to do it. I'd rather probably lose the money, which is probably the wrong answer if you're a business owner.
0: Why couldn't you? What would be lost if the family meal disappeared?
1: The way we have everything run, it is family. It's full family. It's none of my staff would ever be scared to phone me and say, come and jump in the kitchen. Can I do this? Can I do this? And I think that kind of stops then. You're a bigger corporation. I don't feed you. You're not part of my family. I don't want to sit and eat with you at the same table it changes the dynamic completely.
0: So it's a key motivator. If you feed your chefs well, you will get them to go that extra mile when it's needed.
1: Yeah, I really think so. Definitely, if you're doing something for everyone, they'll do it for you back. I think it's a big sign of respect.
0: Juliet?
2: I think the career of a chef has changed in recent years as well, where I think it used to be seen as this kind of very marginalised career where people exactly live that kind of rock star lifestyle where you just drink coffee and you smoke cigarettes and that has to be enough. But I think increasingly so many more, like I think young people as well, are becoming chefs and they really respect it as a career and they want to see it as like something a little bit more sustainable rather than just kind of something they do a little bit while they're in their early 20s. And I think with that also comes that kind of expectations that you can live a reasonably healthy lifestyle by even just like having one decent meal a day, exactly as Sam said, like sit down and eat nice food, as like Marisha said as well, to like have something that you can take pride in that's not just going to the customers, but that's going like towards yourself as well. I think you could probably improve the margins if you didn't do it, but I think you would lose a lot of other things. And yeah, the goodwill if you lost that.
0: You're listening to The Food Chain from the BBC World Service. I'm Ruth Alexander. This week, what do chefs eat? With me is Swiss-born chef Juliet Feller, who works in restaurants in London. Also, Marisha Shukla, a pastry chef in Bangalore, India. And Sam Granger, a chef and restaurant owner in Manchester, England. So, it's midnight. You've been surrounded by beautiful food for hours, crafting it to utter perfection. And now, the shift is over. Your time, your own. What do you want to eat? Sam?
1: Not much.
3: I just want to sleep.
1: Quick eat.
3: I'm done.
1: Yeah, carb heavy, not loads of taste, and just fill me up fast. Beans on toast is a good winner for me. That's my, like, quick eat. Or
0: that's like
1: a kebab.
0: Haricot beans cooked in a tomato sauce.
1: Yes, UK baked beans on toast, but that's kind of my go-to. It's quick, it takes 2 minutes. I can get my carbs, I can go to sleep, and then we'll do it all again tomorrow.
0: Do chefs secretly like to eat boring food?
3: Sometimes. I think sometimes. Like, I think sometimes you just want a comforting meal. You don't want everything to be extra creative. Like, yes, it's really fun to try creative food, new ingredients, etc. But sometimes you just want, like, I don't know. Sometimes I just crave lentils and rice. That's my staple.
1: Yeah.
0: Julia?
2: Sometimes you also just crave, like, vegetables.
3: Yeah.
2: Suddenly you're like, it's been a week since I've seen something green. And then it's needed. I think after service, I don't want to eat much. Usually some kind of, like, fruit ice cream usually hits the spot, but that's kind of the extent, to be honest. But yeah, I think after like service or on a day off, sometimes I'm like, I need some rice and some vegetables, and that's it. I need to give my body some kind of rest, I think, to just kind of keep functioning, I suppose, to have a real meal, have some fiber, and pray for the best, really.
1: Like Juliet said before, it's the kitchen's quite a sensory place. So getting home and making something that's got loads of flavour or super rich is just a bit like, I'm probably going to push myself over the top here. And you never know how hungry you are. So I might stand there and spend an extra hour cooking something delicious and then be like, I don't want that.
0: Can you end up feeling like what and how you eat as a chef is having a negative physical effect on you?
2: I think it can do.
1: Yeah.
2: Depending on where you work. I think it's sometimes also quite difficult to resist. I used to work somewhere that we did a lot of like amazing fried chicken and it was delicious. Obviously, I became sick of it after a while, but if it gets to like the end of the night and there's some fried chicken left over and your body wants something, then you're just going to be eating it. And I'm no expert by no means, but I don't think that's very healthy in the long run. If health, to some extent, very simply put, is about balance, then it's really, that's kind of something that can be quite hard to maintain, I think, personally.
0: Marisha, have you felt that it's taken a toll on you?
3: Yeah, 100%. Like there was, so at one of the most toxic jobs I worked, I think in less than 2 months, I lost over 10 kilos.
0: Really?
2: Wow.
3: So it was rough because, again, you'd start early, like Sam said, we were there at 8 because we bake bread every morning. And then there was a service at the table, so we didn't have servers. The chefs were serving, so that meant also obviously we were plating and serving, talking to guests, coming back, and we was downstairs. I'm constantly running up and downstairs, so it's just constant exercise. And that was the place that didn't care about staff meal, or it was the last thought. And if it was a half an hour break or 45 minute break and you sat down for those actual 30 minutes, you'd get yelled at. So it was just stressful to sit and eat, so you'd just rather not. And then because I was so tired at the end of the day, I just wanted to sleep. So then I wouldn't even go home and eat because I'm like, I don't want to do dishes. Like, I don't want to do anything. I just want to sleep. So then I would not eat. And yeah, it definitely took a toll on both physically and eventually on my mental health as well. And I was like, okay, this sucks. I love what I do, but this cannot be my life.
0: So was how you were eating as a chef a key reason that you left restaurant kitchens?
3: It was the reason I left that kitchen. I did move on to another job in Paris before I came back to India, but my move back to India wasn't at all, because also my last job was, I think, the best staff meal I've ever had in my life. So no, that wasn't the biggest reason that I moved away from the kitchens.
0: Juliet, given that it can be tricky to eat in a balanced way when you're working, have you figured out ways to mitigate that, to eat better as a chef?
2: I think for me, it's a lot about what I do when I'm not at work. To be honest, again, having those days off where I kind of just make myself some simple meals. The case for me and actually a lot of my peers as well is that a fair few of us work out as well, or like try to exercise for a start, just to kind of like maintain our energy at work. I think that can be really important. I think people tend to think that, oh, you're already on your feet all day, why would you need to exercise anymore? Well, you kind of want to condition yourself sometimes for those long days, I guess, especially when you get older. So I think for me, it's kind of figuring out that those days where I'm at work, I don't always have that much control over what I eat. And that's, for me at the moment, that's fine, because I think at the end of the day, it's also such a privilege to be able to eat a lot or try a lot of amazing food. We get amazing produce a lot of the time. You want to be trying and tasting and eating what there is on offer, because you're still educating your palate and things like that.
3: I have this one really funny story of staff meals. We had crazy events this 1 month, which happened to use a lot of caviar. And none of the clients took the caviar back. So we just had like tubs of 50 grams of caviar that we had to finish. And so every staff meal had like so much caviar that I'm so sick of caviar now.
0: See, this is how we think you eat. This is how the general public think chefs eat. And sometimes it is true then.
3: Sometimes it is true.
0: If you've got a friend who's a chef and you're brave enough to invite them to dinner at your house, what would you say they'd like to eat?
1: My go-to is just the simple roast or barbecue chicken and delicious greens and a salad, done. And you can please everyone with that dish.
0: Are you expecting something fancy? Do you want something fancy? Elaborate.
1: No, I don't think so. Not many times I crave fancy food. I never want it. I think because we're around it so much, it's not a thing I need.
0: Do you appreciate it when someone offers to cook for you?
2: Massively.
3: Please cook for me.
2: Yeah.
0: Do you think more than the average person?
1: I think so, yeah.
3: Yeah. Please cook for me, and please cook the like easiest food.
2: I think a lot of friends, when you become a chef, they get scared to cook for you because they think you're going to judge what they're cooking for you. It's like, oh, well, it's not as good as XYZ restaurant, or like, it's probably not nearly as good as what you eat every day. And first of all, I don't care. Secondly, yeah, if you don't know the like horrendous food that I put in my body every day, like the standards are actually not that high. Yeah, I think there's this misconception that chefs have an incredibly high standard when it comes to food. I think we just have a very wide range of what we've had in terms of quality. I still have a soft spot in my heart for like overcooked pasta, because it just feels like school dinners, you know? I'm just like, yeah. Oh, I love it. Perfect. I don't need al dente. This is fine. So I think you're just so happy when people do actually cook for you. And because, yeah, it's always lovely.
0: Do you think you have fewer invitations to dinner parties because you're a chef?
1: I was trying to think of the last time I got invited to one.
2: I hope it's just because I'm a chef.
3: Yeah, like if I'm not hosting.
0: Marisha, what's your message for your friends then?
3: Please call me. Please call me over. Please feed me what you eat. I don't care if it's perfectly seasoned. It's fine. Just anything that's made out of love, that's it. I just want a good meal, that's it.
0: Thanks to Marisha Shukla, Juliet Feller and Sam Granger. And to you for listening. We'd love to know if your job affects how you eat. You can tell us by emailing thefoodchain@bbc.co.uk. From me and the rest of the team, producers Beatrice Pickup and Lexi O'Connor, and editor Sarah Wadeson. Thanks for listening, and join us again next week.
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12: News with Moira Anderson. The Israeli military says it's demolished Hezbollah's underground tunnel infrastructure in southern Lebanon. The IDF says more than 1,000 tons of explosives were used to blow up two tunnels at the Ali at-Taher Ridge, where Israeli troops say they found Iranian-made rockets, anti-tank missiles, drones and other munitions. More details from our global affairs reporter, Ambarasan Etarajan.
13: It's about 15 kilometres from the Israel-Lebanon border, and it is about 3 kilometres long. Now, because it's 600 metres above the sea level, it gives a strategic view over the roads leading to Nabatie, and that's from where the Hezbollah, according to the Israeli military, were firing rockets and missiles because the height was giving them an advantage. So even though a ceasefire was agreed upon in June this year, according to Israeli military, the Hezbollah forces refused to vacate so that the Lebanese army can take over. That's why the Israeli military took control, and now they say they have destroyed all the tunnels.
12: Oil prices have jumped by more than 6%, with supplies through the Strait of Hormuz slowing to a trickle and Houthi rebels threatening tankers in the Red Sea. The benchmark Brent crude rose to more than $106 a barrel on Thursday. Oil prices are feeding into inflation worldwide. The average price of diesel is now more than $6 a gallon. Here's our Deputy Economics Editor, Darshini David.
14: China is buying more oil because it's been drawing down its reserves, and Saudi Arabia has said it's cut production. We're not quite up where we have been during the course of this war. Having said that, petrol and diesel prices have been rising more sharply, and that's due to what's known as the crack spread, which refers to the gap between crude prices and that of refined petroleum products. That has increased because refining capacity has been hit in the Middle East and Russia.
12: Meanwhile, the British Maritime Security Agency says two vessels have been hit by projectiles off the coast of Oman in the Strait of Hormuz. It said there was a fire on one ship and that the status of the second was unknown. The source of the projectiles is not yet known. President Keiko Fujimori says Peru will join the US-led coalition against drug cartels. Speaking alongside the visiting Secretary of State Marco Rubio, she said Lima's participation would speed up intelligence sharing and strengthen joint action against criminal groups operating across the border. Mr. Rubio welcomed Peru joining the initiative known as the Shield of Americas.
15: Very pleased to hear the announcement that Peru will be joining the Shield of the Americas. What is it a shield against? It is a shield against these threats to the sovereignty of these independent nations. It is a shield against these transnational criminal groups that in many cases have more money and better military equipment than the state. That is unacceptable, and the only way to defeat it is to confront it forcefully.
12: BBC News. A US appeals court has upheld a decision which blocks the Trump administration from applying new stricter rules to postal voting in the November midterm elections. The court ruled the government had failed to show that a lower court's decision was wrong. President Trump has been arguing without providing evidence that postal voting leaves room for vote rigging. A new documentary detailing Israel's mass killing of Palestinian civilians in Gaza has received a record-breaking 25-minute standing ovation at its premiere at the Venice Film Festival. This report from Jacob Evans.
16: The film features anonymous interviews with 24 Israeli military and intelligence whistleblowers. It's called Naza, after a euphemism for the number of civilian deaths expected in an airstrike. The interviewees describe using AI to process mass surveillance data and identify suspected low-ranking Hamas targets who were then bombed in their homes with their families. The movie was written and directed by two Israeli filmmakers, Yuval Abraham and Rachel Zohr, who previously worked on the Oscar-winning documentary No Other Land about Israel's occupation in the West Bank.
12: Rebels in the Democratic Republic of Congo say at least 24 children have been killed in a fire that burned through two schools in the city of Bukavu. It's thought a number of adults have also been killed. M23 rebels seized Bukavu last year. A man in Wales has returned his late grandfather's library books, which were overdue by 116 years. Peter O'Sullivan found the copies of Milton's Paradise Lost and Shakespeare's King Lear hidden behind other books at his mother's home. A note inside showed they were borrowed in 1910. Despite them being more than 6,000 weeks late, Mr. O'Sullivan was not asked to pay the fine. Instead, he was praised by the library manager for the excellent condition of the books. BBC News.
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19: With the Secretary of State for Culture, Media and Sport. That is Lisa Nandy. And the setting for my interview was the British Museum, where the Bayeux Tapestry has just gone on show.
20: I think this is the most significant thing that's happened in a very long time for the Bayeux Tapestry, which is unique. It's like nothing else that tells the story of the founding of modern Britain in many ways, arriving back on British shores for the first time in 1,000 years. And I think it's captured everybody's imagination.
21: And we, last week, I was part of it, we had Norman Day on Radio 4. But of course, you know, the BBC is making £500 million of cuts. And I wonder from your perspective whether you think the cuts are falling in the right place.
20: I am concerned about it. I've obviously discussed it with the Director General and with the Chairman of the Board. I'm particularly concerned about the cuts to regional footprint and regional programming. I think the BBC has done superb work in recent years under Tim Davey, extending its regional footprint. And I think that is incredibly important for the whole nation. It's not just that Britain is great at telling stories. The strength of those stories is that they are locally rooted with very unique perspectives, but have universal appeal. And the BBC is one of the best bastions of a united nation that we've got. And so I am concerned about the cuts. But
21: you're concerned about the scale of the cuts that have to be made, the scale of the savings.
20: I'm as realistic as the Director General is about the appalling funding settlement that the BBC has had for a very long time. There are fewer and fewer people paying the licence fee. Income is falling. And that means that the cuts have to bite somewhere. Through the charter, we are determined to put the BBC on a sustainable footing.
21: Are you close to a deal on that? Are you close to a deal on what funding mechanism might be coming for down the line?
20: Well, you'll know, Katie, that it all has to be done and dusted by the end of next year. And we intend to give Parliament and the devolved nations the fullest amount of time to be able to get involved in that debate and to shape what comes next.
21: So that might mean it's coming soon?
20: It's coming soon. And I am confident that we are going to be able to put the BBC on a footing financially that will enable it not just to survive for the next decade of charter renewal, but actually to go on and thrive until well into the latter half of this century.
21: And is that the licence fee or something else?
20: So I can't obviously preempt the announcement, but I'm confident that we'll get there. And as I've already said, one of the things that we do intend to do as well through the charter is make this the last charter of its kind, to put the BBC on a permanent footing so that its existence isn't in doubt every decade when it comes up to charter renewal.
21: And Matt Britton's been talking about some very interesting things, our new Director General. He's been talking about the UK having its own sovereign streaming platform, so essentially a place where all the public service media put their programmes. supported by, he was talking at Edinburgh about a public service algorithm. I wonder what you think of those ideas. Can they work?
20: I think this is exactly the space that the BBC and public service broadcasters should be in. I would add local media and local news to that as well. I think there are various parts of the media ecosystem that is incredibly still well trusted and sought out by the public in an era of mis and disinformation where it's very hard to know what is fact and what is fiction, what is a view or polemic and what is news. And I think the government has a role to play in helping with that.
21: Because you think it's possible to build an algorithm that will design an algorithm that can serve the interests of the country?
20: Of course. If it's possible to design an algorithm that can make money, then it's possible to design an algorithm that can actually help people find and receive good quality, trusted news. One of the things we've been exploring as a government is how we make sure that those sources of news are readily accessible online. At the moment, we've got...
21: So that's talking about digital prominence, is
20: that
21: what you mean?
20: Yeah. So at the moment, we've got a situation where you've got mostly older people who watch TV in the traditional way on a TV set. They can easily find good quality public service broadcasting because of the rules that we have around television. If you're a younger person and you're online, you can't. Now, I don't know what you think about that, but I think that's wrong. But if we have to take action as a government in order to make that happen, of course we will, because in the end, our first responsibility is to people in this country who need to be able to distinguish fact from fiction and need to be able to find trusted sources of news. And at the moment,
21: even though
20: too many of them can't.
21: Is the US government is calling it censorship.
20: Well, look, the US government is entitled to their own view, and of course they get to control how they set the parameters of the media environment within their own country. But we're the British government and we are entitled to take a view on behalf of the British people. And particularly when you see a lot now, people will turn on their TV sets or look online and they'll see people like serving politicians presenting on news programmes as if it's news and fact, when as a politician you are expected to take a view about issues. You cannot be neutral. That is not part of the job. I think there is work that we need to do as a government to help to redress that balance and give people a proper level playing field.
6: Well, Katie, there you are talking with Lisa Nandy. And let's bring in Jake Cantor from Deadline to get their reaction. Jake, what did you make of what we heard from the Culture Secretary?
9: Katie, you tried hard to get some detail from her. I actually found that quite unnerving, to be honest. It's very clear that the BBC and the government, their negotiations over the future of the corporation, those negotiations have intensified. Matt Britton told BBC staff yesterday that they're meeting once a week, which I think shows that things are getting towards the final stages. She's quite happy to trash what the Tories did with the BBC, but is declining to set out the government's own vision. And she talks about transparency and about giving people a say in the BBC's future. But we can't have that say unless we know the direction of travel.
6: But Jay, can I just jump in? You're saying you're unnerved by it, but wouldn't it be strange if the Culture Secretary was offering us a running commentary on negotiations which are ongoing?
9: I accept that. I think that's true, that clearly there are talks that go on behind the scenes and it's probably appropriate that they have some level of confidentiality. But equally, I think it would be useful to have some sort of sense as to where these talks are going. I mean, the BBC has been very clear that it thinks that the licence fee is outdated. In fact, Matt Britton called it a busted flush. The government has ruled out some things. I mean, it's ruled out something called the household levy, which would be effectively a charge on top of a utility bill or something like that, but has not offered any other alternatives, really. And I think at a time when Lisa Nandy has previously talked about mutualising the BBC, she's talked in big terms about ideas for the future of the corporation, those kinds of that kind of rhetoric has kind of faded, and now we don't have a very clear idea of what she intends to do.
19: And Jake, from your perspective, talking to people, how are these cuts landing with the public and indeed with BBC staff?
9: Well, I mean, I'd say the mood at the BBC at the moment is pretty grim. It's often the way when rounds of cuts come at the BBC, people talk about morale being at rock bottom, but I really do think that there is a malaise at the BBC at the moment and a resignation that the funding agreement is just not fit for purpose. And I think that does have a real impact on morale. The trouble the BBC finds itself, the bind that it finds itself in, is that whenever it attempts to make significant cuts in reducing services or cutting programmes, it is met with backlash from viewers and audiences. And that's a real conundrum. And I think Matt Britton, who is now a few months into the job, is having to navigate that and come up against opposition to things being cut where perhaps he would like to be a bit more radical.
19: Jake Cantor from Deadline, thank you.
6: This is The Media Show with Katie Razzle and me, Ros Atkins. Thank you for joining us on the BBC World Service.
19: Now, Channel 4 in the UK last week broadcast an undercover investigation into Reform UK, the political party led by Nigel Farage. It's had a lot of coverage, and the Metropolitan Police have since opened an investigation into allegations in the documentary that the law had been broken.
6: The investigation was conducted by a US group called Verbatim, which was founded by journalists from the Centre for Climate Reporting. In their recording, a senior Reform official is shown suggesting a way to get around electoral law to secure a foreign donation of £500,000 for the party.
19: Another top Reform figure is seen suggesting to the undercover reporter that his wealthy American father, who's actually played by an actor, could pay for opinion polling to aid Reform's campaigning. The documentary says Reform commissioned three polls, costing more than £30,000 in total, and the public was not told who had commissioned or funded them.
6: Both officials have stepped down while an internal investigation takes place. Reform has denied wrongdoing and said it had been the target of a hoax perpetuated by foreign-funded climate change activists. Well, let's focus further on how polls are used in political journalism with Sir John Curtis, Professor of Politics at Strathclyde University. And what first are your reactions to how polling fits into this story?
7: Well, the British Polling Council, which I used to be president, has a very clear rule, which has nothing to do with the law, that says that when companies are responsible for polls that enter the public domain, one of the pieces of information that should be declared is who is the source of the funding. I think our problem here at the moment, is that the source of funding is open to dispute. And to that extent, we have to leave it. But there are very, very clear rules in that respect. Now, that said, polls that do not enter the public domain, and the truth is that most polling that political parties commission is usually of this kind. Polls that don't enter the public domain, so-called private polls, there is no obligation to say that put any of this in the public domain, because so long as it doesn't enter to the public, then the political parties can keep it private. And the truth is, I struggle to think of a recent occasion, even a long ago occasion, when a political party has commissioned a poll for the purpose of putting it into the public domain. That said, what does go on, and this is another part of politics, pressure groups do use opinion polls quite a lot to be able to try and come up with publicity that might be favourable to the cause. And if we take, for example, the issue of assisted dying, stroke-assisted suicide, which is going to come back before the House of Commons this week, there is one poll out there, polling out there, commissioned by Care Not Killing, which actually doesn't ask directly whether you're favour or against, because they kind of know where the balance of public opinion is. They refer to assisted suicide as well as assisted dying, and they focus on things like how much it costs and whether it should be conditioned on palliative care. In contrast, Dignity and Dying, who are on the other side of the argument in favour of the bill, polling done by opinion in February 2024, ask people whether they support making it legal for someone to seek assisted dying. Now, in other words, the content of these polls are designed to generate results that are thought to be likely to be favourable to whoever is commissioning. And that of the, it's pressure groups that are primarily involved in commissioning polls for public use in order to support political cause, but not political parties.
6: And as such, how do pollsters deal with it when they're approached by a group where they will know full well that that group will be hoping for certain outcomes from the polls, because then they'll be able to send out the press release and the media may pick it up and cover that issue in a way that's sympathetic to that pressure group? How do pollsters stop themselves just ending up being a pawn in that game?
7: Well, to some degrees they are, to be frank. But more broadly, certainly all pollsters will have professional standards. Indeed, the Market Research Society is responsible for maintaining professional standards. And as it were, you know, professionally, you would not want to ask questions that are leading. I try to lead people to a particular response, etc. Mm-hmm. But if you actually look at the content, for example, of the three polls which allegedly come from Reform, and you actually look at the detail of the wording, I don't think there is anything there that anybody would find particularly unusual or surprising. The point was they were wanting to acquire information such as who do trade unions support at the moment, or what do people think about Keir Starmer, that the results asked without in any way crafting particular questions that are favourable one direction or another were thought likely to lead to results that might be favourable to where Reform are at. But as I say, this is unusual. I think the other thing I wanted to say straight away also is important. Most opinion polls of voting intentions in the UK are not commissioned by anybody. I've actually gone through a list. I think of the 16 companies or so that are currently doing that in the UK, mm-hmm. only seven are at least occasionally commissioned by somebody, and two or three of those, it's only general. For the most part, vote intention polling is a loss leader for the industry.
6: Let's turn to a landmark of British television, the documentary series 7-Up, which began in 1964 with a simple premise: to document the lives of a group of children then aged seven and return to their story every 7 years.
19: Well, the latest instalment is broadcast this month on ITV. It's called 70 Up. And before we meet the current commissioner for the show, Jo Clinton-Davis, let's hear a clip.
11: You know how you see this time-lapse photography of a flower and, you know, it blossoms and then fades away and so on?
18: There's a good symmetry between 7 and 70, isn't there?
11: Seeing that with a person is also amazing because we don't see the big picture of how they change over time.
22: My story is special because it's been seen.
19: Well, Joe, that point, let's pick it up straight away, that Nick makes there. He's talking about how this show, your show, captures the time lapse of a human life in the big picture, not just the detail of everyday life. Is that how you view it?
23: It's absolutely extraordinary. I mean, you were talking about the Bayer tapestry before. This is a sort of...
19: I've been endlessly talking about the Bayer tapestry.
23: But this is a tapestry of all human life.
19: Yes, the Guardian called it the Bayer tapestry.
23: It was my quote, apparently.
19: There you go.
23: But I think it's, you know, it's a bit more modern than the Bayer tapestry. But in telly history, it's pretty old and remarkable. And you do... Where else would you be able to follow lives that have been so painstakingly documented, so beautifully documented, and watch somebody grow old in front of your eyes? And the best factual television has a direct, simple proposition, but it's about something. And here it's got a thesis. Give me the child until he is seven and I give you the man. So it's really profound. And it's a social commentary and it's a story of all our lives. And it is about life and love and loss. It is quite literally existential.
19: I mean, I found myself welling up in the first 5 minutes. So, I mean, I've watched the first episode, but I'll probably be crying even more in the second one. It is incredibly moving. And then also you think about the people, not just the people involved in it that we see on screen, some of whom are not here, but also the people who've worked on it for so many years. And of course, some of them aren't here, right?
23: Well, absolutely. It's been a labour of love. No more than for Claire Lewis, who was the series producer and on it for 40 years. It's the way she cajoled, the way she hung out, chasing people who'd gone off grid. I mean, huge debt of gratitude to her and also, of course, to the amazing cast. What a privilege to work on it. I've worked on it for three series. I'm pretty ancient history too.
6: You mentioned that it's a labour of love. Tell us about the practicalities of that labour of love. How do you go about constructing this extraordinary 3 hours that you're releasing next week?
23: I think, first of all, it is a work that's been crafted beautifully in the edit every time. But I think and the work and the legacy of Michael Apted, the late director, who was amazing. But you need somebody who's brilliant at archive. When we decided we would go again after Michael Apted's death, we thought it has to be an Oscar winner. It has to be a British man or British person. It has to be somebody who loved the series and who actually coincidentally met Michael Apted.
19: And you got the perfect person.
23: And we got the perfect person.
19: Passive Pardia.
23: Absolutely. And it's poetic, it's elegiac, it's lyrical. And you do watch the way, I kept saying, more montages from the black and white to the...
6: Well, I was going to ask you, when you're working with an extraordinary director like that, to what extent do you leave them to do their thing? And to what extent do you offer some... How does it feel to be offering someone like that some feedback, shall we say?
23: Luckily, we got on very... I used to direct programmes in my youth at the BBC and series. So I've got the sort of creative bones, and Asif and I would have conversations about it. And I think you just got to be bold, and you've got to be able to think... The best creativity comes from that synergy, and you can't just let somebody get on with it. I mean, you do to an extent, you see, and you give broad brushstrokes, but there are minutiae as well, and certain hills you'll die on and certain hills you won't. So you have to
6: I guess that's
23: moderate
6: the same whenever you're
23: your,
6: making a program.
23: Yes.
21: And one of the contributors does at some point say they feel like it is almost an early reality TV show. Does it feel like that to you?
23: Well, sort of nomenclature is a bit meaningless here. I mean, but they are characters who've shared their lives with us. And but this, I suppose the difference is how profoundly they've shared their lives, but we see our lives in them. And there is that sort of dialogue, internal dialogue on our parts, where we see, we think, what was our life about? What is our life about? What will we be like at 14? So... Is it a reality? I don't know. I don't think nomenclature matters in this sense, but it not a reality has a sort of sense of superficiality. It doesn't have to be that, whereas this is deeply, deeply profound.
21: And what about issues around consent? You know, clearly it's not all positive. And at one point in the first episode, one of the characters says he actually didn't like the way he was portrayed earlier on as the sort of posh character, effectively.
23: I think... Unbelievably, I mean, duty of care now is so fundamental. And whether, you know, way back then, whether it was a slightly different, but I think all the parents were involved and the duty of care, it became self-evident how much you had to care for these people. And Claire Lewis was fundamental in that and looking after them and making sure that they felt happy. And if they didn't, to be able to share their grievances, which I think is... important. And Michael himself was a character in the film. And in the second episode, we discuss the whole process of that relationship and being on screen for the best part of their lives.
6: Do some of those who were involved at the start have regrets?
23: No. I mean, there was one who dropped out, Charles, but watch this space. And I think that they realised that it was a piece of public service television that belongs, that feels very heartland ITV, you know, from its Granada roots, its regionality. Its
21: it made me miss World in Action, I must say.
23: Yeah,
6: I had quite a strong reaction watching it, which was, would this have got started today?
21: Yeah, that's what
6: was
21: I wanted.
6: Was public
21: to ask.
6: Service television in the same state today that it was when this began?
23: I think there is amazing public service television. We've all got to protect it.
21: And we should say before we end, 70 Up starts next week. It's the first of two 90-minute documentaries on ITV. Starts on Tuesday. Thank you so much, Joe Clinton Davis, for being with us and all our guests.
6: That's it for this edition of The Media Show. Thank you very much indeed for your company. We'll see you soon. Bye-bye.
21: Goodbye.

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1: I think we live in a volatile world, and perhaps a world that is more volatile than it has been since the end of World War II.
0: I'm Katie Watson, the BBC's Australia correspondent. I'll be looking into what happens when a country's economic future and security interests pull in different directions.
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3: Coming up on The Happy Pod, a pig kidney transplanted into a man in the US has worked for a record 9 months, offering new hope to patients waiting for organs. Also, how a rare flightless parrot was brought back from the brink of extinction. A new exhibition lets people get closer to the Bayer tapestry. Plus, the DJ making music with strangers and the composer turning trains into melodies. All of that and more uplifting stories after this news summary.
4: BBC News with Moira Alderson. The Israeli military says it's demolished Hezbollah's underground tunnel infrastructure in southern Lebanon. It says it used more than 1,000 tons of explosives, blowing up two tunnels at the Ali Atahir Ridge. The US Geological Survey says the massive explosions caused a 4.1 magnitude earth tremor. Oil prices have jumped by more than 6%, with supplies through the Strait of Hormuz slowing to a trickle, and Houthi rebels threatening tankers in the Red Sea. The benchmark Brent crude rose to more than $106 a barrel on Thursday. Meanwhile, the British Maritime Security Agency says two vessels have been hit by projectiles off the coast of Oman in the Strait of Hormuz. President Keiko Fujimori says Peru will join the US-led coalition against drug cartels. Speaking alongside the visiting Secretary of State, Marco Rubio, she said Lima's participation would speed up intelligence sharing and strengthen joint action against criminal groups. Canada will supply Ukraine with $250 million US worth of air defence interceptors to try to protect residential areas from deadly Russian attacks. A US appeals court has upheld a decision which blocks the Trump administration from applying new, stricter rules to postal voting in the November midterm elections. The court ruled that the government had failed to show that a lower court's decision was wrong. Rebels in the Democratic Republic of Congo say at least 24 children have been killed in a fire that burned through two schools in the city of Bukavu. It's thought a number of adults have also died. A new documentary detailing Israel's mass killing of Palestinian civilians in Gaza has received a record-breaking 25-minute standing ovation at its premiere at the Venice Film Festival. The film, called Nazar, was made by two Israeli filmmakers. BBC News.
3: This is The Happy Pod from the BBC World Service. I'm Holly Gibbs, and in this edition, the new hope for people waiting for organ transplants.
5: The biggest issue that we have currently in transplantation is the organ shortage. It's a crisis. The majority of our patients do not have access to organs in a timely manner.
3: We hear about the man who lived with a pig's kidney for a record 9 months. Also on this podcast,
6: it's so unusual. A giant flightless night parrot found only in New Zealand. It looks endearing, of course. It's got such unusual biology.
3: The rare bird brought back from the brink of extinction.
7: You can get really, really close to the tapestry, quite unlike you could in Bayer in a way. So I think people are just going to be overwhelmed by the detail and the fact that it brings that period of, you know, the 11th century to life.
3: The new display showing the world-famous Bayer tapestry as it's never been seen before. Plus, the DJ making music with strangers on the streets of New York. And
8: I've done London, I've almost got Tokyo done, and I've got Paris almost done. But I've already done New York.
3: The composer turning the world's underground trains into melodies. We start with a medical breakthrough that could offer new hope to people around the world waiting for organ transplants. Every year, tens of thousands die because there simply aren't enough human donor organs available. But now, a man in the US has survived for a record 9 months with a kidney from a genetically modified pig. Speaking before the transplant, 66-year-old Tim Andrews explained how much it meant to him.

0: him.
1: Hope, because I'm in a room with a bunch of people that are having the same problem. Depressed, tired, three quarters of them are in wheelchairs because they've been so exhausted. I'm like, this is hope. Hope is the biggest thing. You know, the chance to be free from the machine and live your life.
0: Mr. Andrews went on to receive a human donor kidney and is doing well. Dr. Leonardo Riella from Harvard Medical School led the team. He told my colleague Gary O'Donoghue why this breakthrough was so significant.
2: We passed through a major milestone for two reasons. I think number one, we had a pig kidney working and performing all of the expected kidney functions for more than 9 months, allowing our patient to be off dialysis. And second, we were able to transition this patient from a pig kidney to a human kidney, which was something that scientists and physicians had some concerns that by doing a pig kidney first, we may prevent patients from having the option of human transplantation in the future. So those are two very important milestones that we're able to pass.
3: And this is no ordinary pig kidney. You had to sort of do some genetic modifications to the pigs themselves to begin with, correct?
2: Correct. These are very unique pigs. They are cloned, and they have genetic edits to improve the compatibility between the pig kidney and humans.
3: Now, this is a kind of bridge technique, as I understand it, while you wait for a human kidney to be available, a donor kidney. What problems did you encounter after you'd implanted this kidney? Because it did eventually fail, didn't it?
2: Yes. The immune system of humans do recognize certain things in the pig that's slightly different than a traditional human transplant. So I think they're learning, you know, in terms of trying to understand what are some of the differences between a human and a pig kidney and how the immune system recognizes that. And second, how can we tweak, how can we change slightly our anti-rejection meds in order to be able to control that in the long term? So I think we're sort of getting in the right direction. And we have another patient who just passed the 9 month mark with the pig kidney. So these are very exciting findings so far.
3: And for those who don't know, give us an idea of what this means in terms of the patient's quality of life while they're waiting for a donor kidney.
2: So the biggest issue that we have currently in transplantation is the organ shortage. It's a crisis because we know that with patients with kidney failure, the best treatment option for the majority of patients is to get a transplant. And unfortunately, the majority of our patients do not have access to organs in a timely manner, so they have to remain on dialysis. And dialysis is an incredible technology and innovation that keeps patients alive. But unfortunately, it is a treatment that cannot reproduce the function of a true kidney. So you go to a dialysis center, you filter your blood three times a week for 3 or 4 hours. And the consequences of that is that many of these patients that stay on dialysis, they start developing cardiovascular disease and worse outcomes. And unfortunately, many die or even become too sick to become a kidney transplant while they're waiting for their promised kidney.
3: Do you now feel that this is something that can be scaled, that this is something that will be suitable for a lot of patients in this position?
2: This is what we hope in the long term, that we are able to provide xenotransplantation as an alternative treatment for these patients with kidney failure. Our ambition is that with a pig kidney, we may be able to do additional genetic edits to potentially create an invisible organ once transplanted. And this would overcome the second biggest challenge in transplantation, is that patients require to take anti-rejection meds for the rest of their lives in order to prevent rejection. But now imagine that by doing these edits and creating these organs that could be invisible to the immune system, these patients will not require to take anti-rejection meds in the long term. So this will be really game changer.
0: That was Dr. Leonardo Riella. To New Zealand next, and a rare flightless parrot that's been brought back from the brink of extinction.
4: The male intersperses the booming with chinging. The chinging call is thought to help females attracted by the booming pinpoint the male's location. The male alternates between booming and chinging all night, every night, for 3 months.
0: That's David Attenborough describing the mating call of the Kakapo. They are the world's heaviest parrot, weighing up to 4 kilograms, and they have green feathers, fluffy faces, large beaks and owl-like eyes. By the early 1970s, there were fears they'd been wiped out. But now, hopes are rising, after a successful breeding season increased the population by 90 birds. Alison Balance is the host of a podcast called The Kakapo Files. She spoke to my colleague, Regini Vadianathan.
5: This is really exciting and really significant news. We were down to 51 kakapo in 1995. And here we are 30 years later, and we've just had a breeding season where nearly twice that many chicks were hatched and made it right through to the magic 150 days when they're independent and can be added to the population. And we're just at a point where the kakapo population has the capacity to start increasing significantly.
6: What's changed to lead to this good news?
5: Well, 1995 marked the beginning of the Kakapo Recovery Program that's run by the New Zealand Department of Conservation. One of the things you need to understand about kakapo is they do things very slowly. So they don't breed every year. They only breed every 2 to 4 years. Their breeding is triggered by the mass or mast fruiting of some of our native trees here, particularly podocarps called remu. The fruit ripens in late summer just in time for these kakapo mums who are solo mums to raise their chicks. And that took 16 years from 1995 to make 90 kakapo chicks. And now we're at a point we've got lots of young birds, particularly young female birds in the population, and we can make 90 kakapo chicks in a single breeding season, which is just incredible.
6: In years past, these very cute birds were hunted for their meat and their beautiful feathers as well, weren't they?
5: They were. So you have to remember that humans only arrived in New Zealand about 750 years ago. Polynesians first and later Europeans. Early Māori ate kakapo. They used the feathers to make beautiful feather cloaks. Then there was a lot of forest clearance, so kakapo need native forest to live in. And the worst thing that happened was we introduced a lot of mammals to New Zealand. So New Zealand had no native mammals. And for kakapo in particular, stoats and rats have been a real problem. And so hand in hand with trying to rescue the birds, there's been a move in New Zealand to make offshore islands in particular predator-free to create some safe houses for this amazing species.
6: Why do you love this bird so much?
5: It's so unusual. A giant flightless night parrot found only in New Zealand. It looks endearing, of course. It's got such unusual biology. But I'm also really impressed by the team of very committed people who have turned the species around using all sorts of very innovative methods. And it's a conservation program that was very intensive to start with. So hand rearing became very important. There's been a lot of effort to try and increase fertility through techniques such as artificial insemination. And more recently, they've been using very smart, innovative technology, which allow them these days to monitor kakapo remotely from a distance. And so what's happened as numbers have slowly increased over the last 30 years to the point where some of these more intensive management techniques, they can step back from that.
0: That was Alison Balance. A man in New York is making music with strangers he meets on the streets. Ari Miller walks around with a recording studio strapped to his back. He broadcasts his street-side shows live on social media, where he's become quite the sensation. Ari has been speaking to the BBC's Usman Azad.
7: I had been just producing, just making beats for fun in my room. And when COVID started, I had amassed a bit of gear in the hopes of doing live shows. So instead of doing that, I started doing live streams. And at a certain point, I was sort of like, this is getting a little bit boring for me. And I'm also not getting to enjoy the city that I'm paying rent to. So I sort of concocted this mobile rig to essentially take the studio setup I had in my bedroom outside and be able to navigate the city.
8: You guys getting on?
9: Absolutely. Yeah, yeah.
10: We were just at a session.
11: Then I was like, he's here. We got to go.
8: You play the sax and then you sing. What do you think the best vibe would be?
11: Just rock music.
12: Exactly.
11: Whatever.
13: Every night I tuck my fury in the bed. All my emotions.
7: I don't think initially the whole idea was to just have them be the performers. Initially, I was trying to just have them participate in any way, like just make a sound and I would incorporate it into the beat or give me a suggestion for what I would make and then I would keep walking. Because when I first went outside, a lot of people would look at me confused and not really understand what was happening. I sort of had to do like 2 years of this before it really got going.
10: What are you feeling, bro? What's the vibe today?
12: What if it was like a rock groove, but like a hip hop drums?
14: Ever get surprised by the talent that you meet in potentially in people that at first glance, if you walk past them on the streets of New York, that you may not think that they actually have any musical talent whatsoever?
7: I almost expect everybody to have musical talent in New York City. When I walk around, it's limitless. The most exciting part of what I do is when it's not just me having a moment with a stranger, but it's multiple strangers coming together through the music and connecting. I'm gonna give you all my love.
15: I need other.

0: said I'm losing it.
1: What you do on the streets of New York is shows that there is an abundance of talent. There's an abundance of skill out there for someone to you know, for a record label, anyone to pluck people off the streets. They just have to look for it. Would you agree with that?
2: Yeah, I would say so. I see a lot of comments on my videos about, you know, why don't record labels let us hear this type of music? And there are certainly, you know, gatekeepers in the music industry and beyond. And honestly, my main takeaway is, this is my personal takeaway, is like, I think to myself, wow, I really need to put in a little more effort to seek out music on my own instead of going to, you know, pre-decided playlists to decide what I'm going to listen to. I don't know. There's never been more music in the world than there is now, but it's certainly hard to find it. And I guess sometimes, you know, even just walking around outside.

0: That was mobile DJ Ari Miller. Coming up on the Happy Pod, how flies can help us understand human behaviour.
1: We're sort of trying to understand, you know, the anatomy of thought in some sense. How is it that, you know, the amazing stuff between our ears lets us do all the remarkable behaviours that we can do?
0: You're listening to The Happy Pod, a medieval tapestry that tells the story of one of the most important battles in European history is going on display to the public in a new way. The 70-metre-long Bayeux Tapestry illustrates the events leading to the Norman conquest of England, including the Battle of Hastings in 1066. Originally embroidered in England, it was kept for centuries in France, but has now been loaned to the British Museum here in London. These schoolchildren were amongst the first to see it.
2: I thought that it was really impressive because one scene can take so long to sew, and they've done this by hand, not by sewing machines, and it's so cool, all the effort and patience they put into this.
3: I thought that it was really cool and shocking how the people have managed to so detailedly shown how all the armour is and how the shields are all perfectly shaped and the arrows. I actually thought it would be having bits missing, burnt blood, but it didn't.
4: I really like how the whole tapestry shows the beginning of the Battle of Hastings and what like led up to it. And I really like how detailed it is. It just shows more of it.
0: My colleague Nick Robinson spoke to Michael Lewis, the curator of the new exhibition.
5: Fantastic moment that the tapestry is finally now in the UK. In 2013, I joined the Bayeux Tapestry Scientific Committee, where we're looking at advising Bayeux Museum in how to redisplay the tapestry there. And it's very clear that actually they needed a new museum to do this effectively, and therefore the tapestry was going to have to be moved.
6: Redisplay, crucial word, because it was on the wall and it was in a kind of U-shape, wasn't it? And here it is, flat, 70 metres long in this enormous gallery.
5: Yeah, that's right. It's a U-shape in Bayeux, and now it's flat. That's a requirement of the French state, but it does allow us...
6: A requirement, forgive me, because it might be damaged if
5: yeah,
6: it's
5: hung. Yeah, so it was kind of fairly clear in Bayeux, really, that the tapestry was potentially being damaged because of the curve at the end and because it was hanging directly, a bit like a curtain, really. So it was a directive from the French state that here, for this exhibition, it's going to be flat. But that does allow us, for the first time, to show the tapestry in a continuous length, which hasn't been the case for many years. In fact, probably since the 1700s, when it was sort of rolled out for people to see. So, it's a significant thing that we can do that. And also, because of the display case that we've got, you can get really, really close to the tapestry, quite unlike you could in Bayeux, in a way.
6: Have you got a favourite moment, place on the tapestry?
5: Yeah, my favourite scene is the moment where Edward the Confessor dies, because he's shown touching hands with Harold. And we know from a record of the time that it might have been the time when he basically was promised by Edward that he could, you know, look after the kingdom. And he obviously overinterpreted that and said, yeah, I'm gonna be king next.
6: So there must be some people, you meet them for a coffee, you meet them for a pint, okay? 30 years studying the Bayeux tapestry. Get a life, Michael. Why is it worth our study? What is it that you hope the country will get, and so many of us will get the chance to see it, that you've obviously relished, you've loved over these decades?
5: Yeah, I mean, obviously 1066 is a moment in our history, a pivotal moment in our history. And the Bayeux Tapestry is the first narrative of that event. And so I think most people, when they see the tapestry, they're going to be amazed by both its length, but the preservation of that object. When you look at things from the 11th century, particularly textiles, they're very, very fragmentary. And, you know, the tapestry is not that. So I think people are just going to be overwhelmed by the detail and the fact that it brings that period of the, you know, the 11th century to life.
0: Michael Lewis. Flies are usually seen as an annoying pest, but it seems they could help us better understand how the human mind works. Scientists from the US and the UK have, for the first time, mapped the entire brain of both male and female flies. They say their findings could lead to a better understanding of how our genes influence our behaviour. Dr. Gregory Jefferis is one of the lead authors of the study.
1: We're sort of trying to understand, you know, the anatomy of thought in some sense. How is it that, you know, the amazing stuff between our ears lets us do all the remarkable behaviours that we can do? Play a sonata, have this, you know, social exchange. And it turns out that in microcosm, the humble fruit fly can actually do a lot of really quite complex behaviours. And there we can actually start to reconstruct the entire brain wiring that lets that animal actually do those behaviours. And then we're linking that to genes that control differences in behaviour, something we've known about for many years. And those behaviours include a range of behaviours, in this case, that are shown by one sex rather than the other. So, for example, male flies are much more aggressive towards other male flies when there are females around. The motivation for our work is really this business of trying to understand how brains process information, how they take, you know, all of our sensory information and then turn it into decisions, to memories and behavior. And, you know, although it's very fun to think about sex differences in behavior, it's really that motivation of trying to understand how behaviors are actually encoded in our genes. You know, a little bit like a chip has a particular wiring diagram. We now know that brains, certainly these fly brains, have particular wiring diagrams. In terms of human behavior, what we're thinking about is we can find something about the logic of how genes specify different behaviors.
0: That was Dr. Gregory Jefferis. We end here in the UK, where a composer has looked to London's underground transport for inspiration. Take a listen to this. Thank you.

0: That is the sound of the comings and goings of the Tube network. Matthew Wilcock created the music using real-time train data. Every time a train pulls into a station, it generates a note, meaning the music's rhythm is the rhythm of the tube. He's been speaking to my colleague James Kumarasamy about how he got the idea.
1: I hate the sound of the motorway and I hate the sound of the ring road. That depressing connotations, I guess. But I was walking there and I had my noise-cancelling headphones on and I wasn't listening to anything for some reason. I don't know why. I was in a weird space. And I got to the road and I could just feel the cars coming underneath me. And I stopped for a bit and was watching. And then someone started laying cones out in one of the lanes and the pattern and the rhythm of the cars changed and it made it almost like a polyrhythm. Something strange happened. And I was like, oh, that's kind of interesting. What will that feel like musically? So I took some test footage, went home and made the first what I call a motorway cycle, whereas I put this pink line over the footage and as soon as a car passes the line, it creates a note. And then within that system, I create rules. So one of the most popular ones, which is this one. We're looking at drone footage that I shot around a year ago. So you can see there's, 2, 4, 6, 8 lanes. And I assign a note, basically, or a rule of notes to each lane. And then I let the composition kind of write itself. What's interesting for me about it, I didn't expect it to happen. I originally made these to go in a gallery and to be music. Then I posted them online and they kind of took off. But what was really fascinating is what people took from it. Like, they started to really think about, who is this person creating these serendipitous chords with other people? Like, where are they all going? Like, these notes represent this person's whole life, which is kind of interesting.
2: Okay, so plenty of cars, lots of footage, but then you move on to the tube.
1: Yeah, so this is where this piece came from.

0: I'm looking at a screen and I'm seeing in real time the movement of trains across the network. Just explain how you have taken that and made it into music.
1: So every time a train arrives at a station, right, it gives me a timestamp. And if you capture that time, all the timestamps of all the trains over, say, 5 minutes, you have a lot of rhythmic data points. Once I've got that data, then I assign a note to each line. The whole system is kind of built around E flat major pentatonic with a D flat and an E in there just to give it a little bit of flavor, basically.
0: You started off with motorways.
1: Yes.
0: You've gone on to the underground. Trains, planes, where is where do you go next?
1: So I've done London. I've almost got Tokyo done. And I've got Paris almost done. But I've already done New York.
0: How do you describe this music?
1: I'm not very good with genres, but it's in the ambient genre. And I guess it'd be minimal classical or... I guess you could prepend it with it's generative, but it's some kind of ambient classical related.
0: But generative is an interesting term because, I mean, people obviously associate it now with generative AI, and this is all real, and this is you controlling it.
1: I guess there's a difference between generative and generated. I guess that's the difference, that people have been doing generative music almost forever. In one way, just randomly pressing notes on the piano is generative, but rolling a dice as well. But there's a long history of all those mid early 20th century guys were doing this in a sense with different forms of technology. What genre do you think it is?
0: Its own genre. I know.
1: If you just heard the music on Spotify or wherever else.
0: Yeah, let's call it underground music.
1: No comment.
2: Matthew Wilcock. And that's all from the Happy Pod for now. If you have a story you think we should cover, we'd love to hear from you. As ever, the address is globalpodcast@bbc.co.uk. This edition was mixed and produced by Rachel Bulkley. The editor is Karen Martin. I'm Holly Gibbs. Until next time, goodbye. Over the years, I've been lucky enough to interview some amazing people. And sometimes you get those little moments that just make you smile.
3: Thank you, Selena. You are lovely.
2: And then when another interviewee hears it, sometimes they just have to agree.
4: Thank you so much for this delightful interview.
2: But then there was the time I found myself teaching one of the biggest rock legends in the world a little Spanish.
5: Zaragoza?
2: Yes, Zaragoza. Excellent.
5: Did I say it right?
2: Oh, yes, you did. Perfectly well. And yes, that's Susy Quatro speaking Spanish. And yes, I taught her.
5: Me llamo Susita Guapo.
2: Oh! This is the Lifestyle Show with me, Selena McKenzie. Great guests, great conversations, and plenty of surprises. 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
1: With Moira Alderson. The Israeli military says it's completed dismantling Hezbollah's underground tunnel infrastructure in southern Lebanon. It said more than 1,000 tons of explosives were used to blow up two tunnels at the Ali al-Taher Ridge. Here's our Global Affairs reporter, Ambarsan Etarajan.
2: Despite a ceasefire in June between Lebanon and Israel, U.S. brokered one, the fighting continued around this area because, according to media reports, that Hezbollah refused to withdraw from this area to hand over control to the Lebanese army. And that led to renewed clashes, and it went on for weeks. And a few days ago, the Israeli army said they had retained control of this ridge. They found these tunnels with weapons, shelters, with the command center, and all of them have been now destroyed in the tunnel explosion.
1: Oil prices have jumped by more than 6%, with supplies through the Strait of Hormuz slowing to a trickle and Houthi rebels threatening tankers in the Red Sea. The benchmark Brent crude rose to more than $106 a barrel on Thursday. Oil prices are feeding into inflation worldwide. The average price of diesel is now more than $6 a gallon. Here's our Deputy Economics Editor, Darshini David.
3: It's been the perfect storm, really. China is buying more oil because it's been drawing down its reserves. And Saudi Arabia has said it's cut production. Petrol and diesel prices have been rising sharply. So the bond markets, too, have been upset as a result. So far, we should stress inflation overall has been more tame than has been expected. But there is a risk now of it creeping higher.
1: Meanwhile, the British Maritime Security Agency says two vessels have been hit by projectiles off the coast of Oman in the Strait of Hormuz. It said there was a fire on one ship and the status of the second was unknown. The source of the projectiles is not yet known. The UK MTO said the master of a nearby vessel reported seeing the projectiles strike. Fighting in the Strait of Hormuz between the United States and Iran has increased in recent days. President Keiko Fujimori says Peru will join the US-led coalition against drug cartels. Speaking alongside the visiting Secretary of State, Marco Rubio, she said Lima's participation would speed up intelligence sharing and strengthen joint action against criminal groups operating across the border. Mr. Rubio said the initiative, known as the Shield of the Americas, was meant to protect from groups that threaten the sovereignty of countries across the hemisphere.
4: We have a president here who has said very clearly, not to us, to the people of her country, it's why they elected her, I am going to defeat these groups that extort you, I am going to defeat these groups that kill you, I am going to defeat these groups that terrorize your children in our communities, and the United States has said, we're so happy you're doing that, it's important for us as well, and we're going to partner with you. That is the purpose of the shield, to shield the region against this threat to the sovereignty of every one of our nations.
1: World News from the BBC. Canada is to supply Ukraine with $250 million worth of air defence interceptors to protect residential areas from Russian attacks. They'll be provided through a US programme that allows third-party nations to quickly buy and supply weapons to Ukraine. The pledge came after talks in Canada between the Prime Minister, Mark Carney, and President Zelensky. Mr. Carney said the package would help Ukraine protect its people, infrastructure, and skies. As we